0: being legally licensed to play a song at a rally and an artist personally approving of their music being used for a campaign.
1: Right. And there are some pretty public examples of when that doesn't work out, hey?
0: There sure are. Yeah. Let me present Exhibit A. Neil Young versus Donald Trump. Oof. Yeah. That was a big one. Listeners might remember this one from Donald Trump's 2015 campaign, and Neil Young is certainly no shrinking violet when it comes to expressing his own political views. And so when Trump launched his campaign, Neil's Rockin' in the Free World was played at the event. And Neil's reps quickly objected and made it clear that he had not personally authorized the use and didn't support Trump's candidacy. However, Donald Trump's campaign responded that it did actually have a license to play the song at the event. Neil Young later acknowledged that distinction himself. So the disagreement wasn't nearly as simple as Trump stole Neil Young's song. And so you can see that interesting gap between legal permission and artist approval shows up here. And then it got complicated again years later. During Trump's 2020 re-election campaign, Young sued over use of two of his songs, this time alleging copyright infringement. But then Neil Young voluntarily dismissed that very lawsuit later that year. Neither side publicly explained why, so we don't actually know from the public record whether there was a settlement or what happened there. But all of this legal stuff makes me think about the human behind those publishers and lawyers and regulations, the songwriter, the human who penned those words. And as we learned with our episode last week, artists have political beliefs too. And regardless of what any given licensing agreement says, hearing your own voice and your own work attached to a politician can really create the impression that you've endorsed that politician. And for this reason, in Canada here, Music Canada actually recommends that campaigns seek the artist's permission in addition to attaining the appropriate licenses.
1: That's so interesting. So they could have the legal right to do it if the artist even doesn't want to, but they can legally still do it because of all the ins and outs of those kind of things. But it's not a good look, though, right? If the artist is like, I don't want this, and they're like, well, I can do it anyways.
0: Totally. It doesn't help, that's for sure.
1: Since when has not a good look stopped Donald Trump in the past, though? But on the flip side, though, there are the musicians who deliberately put their songs into the political spotlight as well, hey?
0: Certainly. Which brings us right back to what we were talking about last week with Macklemore and Ed Sheeran. We were looking at artists deciding whether or not to use their stage and platform to advocate for the things they believe in. And it creates this really interesting relationship. Sometimes the world of politics borrows music, and sometimes musicians deliberately bring their music into politics. So there's another great Canadian example here.
2: Who has slashed the CDC?
0: Leading up to the 2015 federal election, Tony Turner, an Ottawa folk musician and scientist with Environment Canada, he penned a tune called Harper Man. And if listeners remember, there was absolutely no ambiguity about what that song was about. The song explicitly called for then Prime Minister Stephen Harper to leave office, and eventually the song went viral. Turner was suspended with pay from his public service job while the government investigated whether he'd violated its values and ethics codes, something that Turner himself disputed, and then he eventually retired from Environment Canada before the investigation was completed. But the point is that song became much bigger than Tony Turner himself. On September 17th, 2015, organized Harper Man sing-alongs happened in nearly 50 locations across Canada with over 1,000 people gathering on Parliament Hill alone.
1: And so, okay, there's the flip side, right? Instead of a politician using a song to give an emotion to their idea, there's an artist using the song to express their political ideas themselves. But what do you think? Can a song change someone's politics?
0: Maybe. Maybe. I'm skeptical that someone will hear the perfect chorus at a campaign rally and suddenly think, well, I guess I'm voting for them now. I think music is much more subtle and nuanced than that. Music is deeply tied to identity and community, and it can turn ideas into feelings. It can sometimes take deep-seated feelings from our subconscious and bring it right out to the surface.

0: know, you could take a few hundred strangers, put them in a room, and if they're all singing the same chorus together, suddenly they're not quite strangers anymore. So for a few minutes, they're all part of the same thing, the same feeling, a community. And a song doesn't really tell us who to vote for, and even if it tried, I feel like that song would fall flat. But it can clarify how we feel about any given issue, or it can maybe help us understand how an issue feels to someone else. And successful political movements tend to try to create a sense of shared identity. And since music is so deeply tied to identity and community, they use music, of course. Sometimes the politician chooses a song. Sometimes the songwriter chooses the cause. Sometimes the two agree. And in Neil Young's case, sometimes the two very much do not agree.
1: Right.
0: But as we go through two simultaneous electoral campaigns here in BC, definitely listen to what the candidates are saying, but I encourage you to also listen to what they're playing, what's going on in their soundtracks, because someone chose that song and there's likely a reason behind why they chose it.
1: Yeah, good thinking. So thanks so much for this, Dan. And of course, you always have a music pick for us. What do you have this week?
0: I sure do. I'm going to pick a song by an old pal. He's one of BC's great underrated songwriters. Ryan McMahon released this song on his 2023 record, Live Now. He's described this song as a reflection on a two-decade career in music, all of the good, all of the bad, and all of the adventures that have come along the way. And I was reminded of this song as I was writing the column. The whole idea of a song changing our minds reaches far beyond politics. So this is a great example of a song making us listeners feel something. So from Ryan McMahon's 2023 album, Live Now, this is A Song Can Change Your Mind.
1: Thanks, Dan.
0: Thank you.

0: also mention, if you want to check out any of the conversations that we've already had on the program, Dana is good enough to put them up on our website. She does it while we're on the air. 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
1: This is CBC News from Vancouver. I'm Robert Zimmerman at the top of the news. On the first day of the provincial election campaign, parties are scrambling to get their candidates in place and define the issues that will dominate the next 31 days. Katie DeRosa has more.
2: It's always a beautiful day to be in Surrey.
3: NDP leader David Eby started his campaign in Surrey. The peace arch in the background, a symbol of Eby's insistence that this election is necessary in the face of Donald Trump's tariffs.
2: Every day, a new attack from Trump.
3: With 10 ridings in Surrey, the NDP is looking to take back some of the ridings it lost to the BC Conservatives in 2024. The BC Conservatives are rushing to get their campaign off the ground, just days after tapping Lauren Dirksen to replace Carolyn Finley as leader. BC Conservative candidate Caroline Elliott says Eby's plan to exploit the party infighting backfired.
4: The urgency of the situation just united the right.
3: For the BC Greens, MLA Rob Botterill is stepping aside, allowing leader Emily Lowen to run in Saanich North and the Islands.
5: It's time to vote green.
3: Meanwhile, four veteran NDP cabinet ministers won't seek re-election. Brenda Bailey, Ravi Kalon, Kelly Green, and Lana Popham. Katie DeRosa, CBC News, Victoria.
1: The BC Conservatives say John Rustad will not be seeking re-election. Rustad rejoined the party this week after being ousted by former leader Carolyn Finley. Rustad was the Conservatives' leader in the last election, growing the party from less than 2% of the vote to official opposition. Former BC Green Party leader Andrew Weaver has joined the Centre BC Party. He is running in the riding of Oak Bay Gordon Head. Weaver says he decided to run after watching what he calls repeated failures of the NDP government under David Eby. Police say alcohol appears to be a factor in a crash on Highway 1 in Burnaby just after midnight that left two people dead and closed parts of the highway for several hours. The victims were riding in an Uber when a pickup driving the wrong way slammed head-on into their vehicle. Jessica Chung has more.
6: Crews clean up the aftermath of a crash in Burnaby that police are calling a tragic incident with devastating consequences. Burnaby RCMP were called to Highway 1 near Kensington Avenue just after midnight for reports of a pickup truck driving the wrong way in the westbound lanes. Police say the truck crashed into a car with multiple people inside. Two of the passengers died on scene. The driver of the car was taken to hospital with serious but non-life-threatening injuries. The driver of the pickup truck was arrested and taken into custody. Alcohol is believed to be a contributing factor. Now, the highway has reopened to traffic after the collision shut down a stretch of the westbound lanes for nearly 12 hours. Police are asking anyone who witnessed the crash or has dash cam video to contact them. Jessica Chung, CBC News, Burnaby.
1: A new space has opened here in Vancouver to mark Orange Shirt Day and its history. As Amelia John reports, organizers hope the exhibit will help people learn more about Canada's residential school system.
7: The installation is located between the Vancouver Convention Centre's East and West buildings in the Harbour Concourse. It includes information about the Orange Shirt Society, which was created in 2015 to help raise awareness and support Indian residential school reconciliation. Phyllis Webstad is the Society's founder and CEO and says she teared up when she saw the new space.
8: The wall and the beautiful carpet that we have here, the Every Child Matters carpet, and it's just, there's no words to describe right now.
7: Eskett First Nation Chief Fred Robbins is a residential school survivor and says reconciliation takes courage.
9: Courage to admit that what happened in the past was wrong
5: And to find a way through that, you have to work together.
7: Visitors are being welcomed to spend some time at the space next Wednesday, which is Orange Shirt Day and the National Day for Truth and Reconciliation. Amelia John, CBC News, Vancouver.
1: And the Vancouver Whitecaps training pitch is getting a new name. But as the CBC's Renee Lucas reports, the team's future is still uncertain.
9: Quam quam thut. If you want to try along with me, quam quam thut. Really good.
10: A Hunkaminam word meaning to make oneself strong. The Quam Quam Thut Musqueam pitch, part of how MLS and First Nations are using soccer as a path to reconciliation. But questions remain about the football club's viability in Vancouver. The team is in dire financial straits, for sale since 2024. Whitecaps CEO Axel Schuster says the team doesn't yet have a contract with provincially owned BC Place for the 2027 season. And with the province currently out of the picture due to the snap election, it'll take time for the next government to get back in the conversation.
11: Yeah, we are running a little bit out of time. We're going next season, and going into next season with no changes is not a good thing.
10: MLS President Don Garber said in June that a new stadium deal is needed to keep the Caps in the city. Renee Lucas, CBC News, Vancouver.
1: And that's the CBC News from Vancouver. 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
0: Thanks so much, Robert Zimmerman. Let's look now at the weather forecast with Darius Madavi. Hey, Darius.
12: Hello.
0: How's the Thursday forecast looking?
12: Definitely a bit cloudier in most areas. Some places, like in the southern interior, getting ready for some rain that's going to be coming in on Friday. We can really use that rain, considering the ongoing drought conditions there. And it seems very, very likely that most parts of the southern interior will get at least a little bit. Well, there's enough to move the needle. That remains to be seen. But at least some areas should get a decent amount. Now, tonight in the southern interior, temperatures around 8 degrees, going up to about 20 tomorrow. Some areas just above, some just below. Mainly cloudy day, but again, it's a precursor to that rain coming on Friday. In the southeast, 7 degrees tonight, going up to 22 across the Kootenays, with a mix of sun and cloud, maybe even mainly sunny further east. In the Revelstoke and Golden area, 8 degrees tonight, going up to 19 tomorrow, with a slight chance of some showers, but also seeing some sunshine. In the central interior, 3 degrees tonight in the Caribou, going up to 10 tomorrow, with a chance of showers right through that period. Higher tomorrow morning. Rain likely to continue into Friday or return on Friday. In the Prince George area, 0 tonight, slight chance of showers, just ever so slight. But as we get into tomorrow, high of 11 degrees with a mix of sun and cloud. In the Peace region, about anywhere from +1 to +4 tonight, going up to 15 tomorrow, mainly sunny. Fort Nelson, +1 tonight, going up to 16 tomorrow, sunny. And in the Northwest, 0 tonight with a slight chance of showers early tomorrow morning, 4 or 5 a.m. There is a chance of some brief flurries, but probably not going to stick. We're going back up to a high of 11 degrees tomorrow, and then should see a transition to showers later in the morning. Bit of a wake-up call, seeing showers again. And for the north and central coast, 5 degrees inland, 10 by the water tonight, going up to 14 for most areas tomorrow, but 9 around Terrace, Kitimat, north coast inland. And for the thunderstorm risk tonight, not returning tomorrow, but chance of showers still present on the north coast. Dry, but fairly cloudy on the central coast.
0: It's Wildlife Wednesday. You've got a fun fact for us. Meet the hairy frog, a.k.a. Wolverine frog, mm-hmm. a.k.a. horror frog.
12: Mm-hmm. We're heading into spooky season.
0: Cool.
12: And that was, I didn't think about that when I picked this animal, but it works. All right, I'm going to try to pronounce this. Trichobatrachus robustus. This is the scientific name for this frog found in West Central Africa. They're pretty standard sized frogs, like they could fit in your cupped hands, but it got its main common name, the hairy frog, thanks to these hair-like structures, or papillae, that develop down the sides and the thighs of the adult males. Now, this hairiness is likely to help them be good dads. They're not true hares. The frogs mostly live on land, but males will typically stay with their eggs for a long time after they're laid in the water by a female. And these hair-like structures are believed to help them absorb more oxygen from the water. So that's hairy frog, but what about the other names? Wolverine frog comes from the fact that they possess a unique ability, as far as we can tell, in the animal kingdom, which are retractable bone claws, which

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0: 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Your World Tonight is coming up next. Then in half an hour, it's As It Happens.
3: Hello, I'm Neil Kirksall. Scientists have been tracking lemurs that seem to sing from the treetops in Madagascar. A researcher tells us how those creatures hit those high notes using the same techniques as sopranos.
4: Heroes. رئیس جمهور آمریکا گفت ما تروریستیم.
5: Yesterday, the United States president described us as terrorists.
4: ما قربانی تروریستیم.
5: We have been the victims of terrorism.
6: A defiant address from Iran's president to the UN General Assembly, telling members his country will never bow to force, but is open to dialogue. This one day after Donald Trump told the assembly he's weighing whether to annihilate Iran. This is Your World Tonight. I'm Salima Shivji. Also on the program.
7: I would not only cancel all permits, I would look at shutting in, stopping all of these AI data centers across North America.
6: Backlash against data centers is growing across North America. And now Texas, a major player, is changing its tack. Activists in Alberta want the province and Ottawa to pay attention. A day after U.S. President Donald Trump threatened to annihilate Iran in a speech at the United Nations, the Iranian president returned verbal fire. In a blunt message of his own to the U.N. General Assembly, Masoud Pezeshkian called his country the victim of U.S. and Israeli aggression. Tom Perry has more from New York.
4: You know, terror kardam.
8: As he stood at the podium before the UN General Assembly, Iran's President Masoud Pezeshkian held up a portrait of Ayatollah Ali Khamenei, Iran's former supreme leader, killed by the US and Israel on the first day of their war against the Islamic Republic. Pezeshkian produced photos as well of children killed when their school was hit by an airstrike. They attacked our school, our hospital, our university, our bridges, and our infrastructure. Structure, Pezeshkian says, all of these attacks are in violation of international law. As Pezeshkian spoke, the single U.S. representative in the room stood up and walked out. But the Iranian president continued with a message of defiance aimed at U.S. President Donald Trump. He should know that threatening our people will make them more united and stronger, Pezeshkian says. The Iranian people will not bow to force. Pezeshkian's address comes just one day after Trump stood at the same podium and threatened Iran with total destruction.
9: Will a deal be made with Iran that lets them rebuild and create a far greater country than it ever was before? Or do I annihilate the Islamic Republic?
8: U.S. Secretary of State Marco Rubio today steered clear of Trump's explosive rhetoric.
10: As the president said, he's open to a deal. The president's open still to this moment to making a deal with Iran that allows Iran to be what it should be, which is a great and prosperous country.
8: Prime Minister Mark Carney was at the United Nations today, but was not talking, at least publicly, about the war in Iran. That was left to Foreign Affairs Minister Anita Anand, who will deliver Canada's address to the General Assembly later this week. Anand today would not be drawn into any discussion about the U.S. president or his threats.
11: Our language is very much around the Iranian regime, and we care about the Iranian people and certainly the Iranian community in Canada in terms of listening to their concerns.
8: Israel, America's partner in the Iran war, will have its moment before the General Assembly tomorrow. Israeli Prime Minister Benjamin Netanyahu is set to deliver an address that will defend his country's actions and target its detractors. Tom Perry, CBC News, New York.
6: The UN summit is also focusing on artificial intelligence. The CEOs of several AI companies spoke to the assembly today, pushing for global cooperation on its development and regulation. High Commissioner for Human Rights Volker Türk has been warning that protecting children needs to be a top priority as AI is being developed. Türk spoke to the CBC's Chris Reyes outside the summit. She asked him what the UN can do when leaders like Donald Trump have dismissed the possibility of coordinated regulation.
12: Look, let's see what happened with the social media front, right? We have now, only 10 years later, discussions about child safety online. And that should tell us a lesson. We have seen what the tobacco industry did, what the fossil fuel industry did on climate change. We lost decades because the warnings were not heeded. We are in a climate crisis today. It's the same about artificial intelligence. So if we don't want to repeat the mistakes of the past, we need to be ahead of the game. And that's what the United Nations are for. And that's why there is an intergovernmental panel of scientists, of researchers who have dedicated their lives to it. And they all come back with the same message. It needs to be regulated. And it does mean that there needs to be, especially from the superpowers, China, US, European Union, we need them to come together and see the need for it.
13: And on that point, High Commissioner, what do you do when the US, China, some of the leading companies around this technology is pushing back on these warnings and pushing back on that kind of regulation?
12: I can see from the company side now, I heard a number of interviews, Anthropic, even Elon Musk, they all talk about the need for regulation. So if they now come forward and talk about the need for regulation, we need to take it very seriously. So then it's a question for member states, because you cannot separate the two. I mean, you can also, you need to have member states, you have to, I mean, states, and you need the companies to come together and civil society and us as society. What is the future of humanity when we allow big tech companies to run away with tools that no one even can control?
6: Türk says without guardrails, AI could present an existential threat to humanity. The state of Texas has done a 180 on data centers. Its Republican governor wanted the state to be the heart of the data center boom in the U.S. Texas is already home to more such facilities than any other state besides Virginia. But that's all changing after public pushback. And as Aaron Collins reports, Canadian activists are calling for similar action to be taken here.
14: What I did was I put a moratorium on any data centers moving forward.
15: Greg Abbott slamming the brakes on his state's data center boom. The Texas governor had been a big booster of the projects in recent months.
14: Texas will be the centerpiece for AI data centers for Google in the entire world.
15: But a tight re-election campaign and public concerns over the amount of power and water the facilities would use caused Abbott to reverse course.
14: When it comes to data centers, know this. It is Texans and Texas communities that come first, and we will deliver on that need.
15: The governor says no new data centers will be built in Texas until studies are completed on the impact they'll have on power prices and the environment, specifically how much water the facilities will use. Concerns shared here in Canada, too.
7: I hope our leaders are aware of what is at stake.
15: Jenny Yeremy wants Alberta to follow Texas's lead. The Calgary activist wants her province to halt the development of data centers, too.
7: I would not only cancel all permits, I would look at shutting in, stopping all of these AI data centers across North America. To me, this is a choice now. We are deciding between food and water.
15: That pushback comes as the province looks to ramp up data center construction.
16: We're positioning our province as the destination of choice for AI data centers in North America.
15: Danielle Smith optimistic about the economic potential of data centers. Alberta's premier making her pitch to rural politicians in Edmonton today.
16: We are happy to work with the coalition of the willing, those municipalities that want to put their hand up and say, hey, we would like to have this to help defray the tax base. I think
15: Alberta has policies in place it says will prevent spikes in power bills caused by new data centers, and that advances in technology have mitigated concerns over water. Data centers and artificial intelligence, a hot topic on both sides of the border. The U.S. president so bullish on AI, he tried to rebrand it.
9: Welcome to the new world of superintelligence-SI. Let's see if that goes. It sounds much better.
15: But whatever the name, Donald Trump resisting calls to regulate AI.
9: I'm not going to stifle growth of something that will be bigger than the Industrial Revolution. Many say

0: bigger than the Industrial Revolution or the internet itself.
1: Ottawa also wants to see more data centers built in Canada, but the federal government has heard concerns about them too, releasing its responsible data center principles earlier this month. But it's a framework critics say lacks firm targets and teeth for enforcement. Aaron Collins, CBC News, Calgary.
2: Coming right up, a tough day for victims' families speaking at the sentencing hearing for Kenneth Law. He's the Ontario man who admitted to selling lethal substances online, contributing to multiple suicides. Plus, the first day of campaigning in British Columbia sees the NDP's David Eby defending his decision to call an early election, and the fractured Conservatives scrambling to regroup. And later, we'll have this story.
3: I'm Jorge Barrera in Tijuana. The migrant caravans no longer roll through this Mexican border city seeking entry into the U.S., but those still trying to cross the line are turning more and more to human smugglers. Many of those risking their lives are deported mothers seeking to reunite with their U.S.-born children. I am afraid, but the desire to be with my family is stronger, one mother told CBC News. Her story coming up on Your World Tonight.
2: Grieving families face Kenneth Law in court on an emotional first day of his sentencing hearing in Newmarket, Ontario. Law has admitted to selling lethal substances online to vulnerable people around the world and has pleaded guilty to aiding more than a dozen suicides across the province. Today, families of the victims described how Law's actions have devastated their lives. Lisa Shing has more.
4: 20 years of friendship, laughter and light. Campfires burning beneath stars at night.
5: Reading a poem outside a courthouse in Newmarket, Ontario, Daniel Calderon remembers one of his closest friends, Maurizio Vidala.
4: We'll never have those memories again, but I'm glad he was part of my life and he helped shape me into the person I am today. And
5: this is the first time friends and family have spoken publicly about Vidala, who died by suicide at the age of 36. In the packed courtroom, tissue boxes lined every bench as the Kenneth Law sentencing hearing began. More than 70 victim impact statements are expected to be heard.
6: He was always an awesome listening ear to his family, to his friends.
5: Law stared straight ahead blankly as Vidala's sister, Adrian Dali, told him and the court her brother had a deep laugh, a strong presence, and a way of making people truly feel heard, adding the spaces he once filled feel permanently empty.
6: I was taken back a bit because he seems to be emotionless. I have no idea if he's listening or not.
5: In May, Law pleaded guilty to aiding 14 suicides in Ontario, admitting to profiting off websites that sold a toxic salt and suffocation equipment to vulnerable people, including teenagers as young as 14. A CBC News investigation found he's suspected of being linked to at least 147 deaths around the world, from Canada to the UK to New Zealand, although the real number of deaths might never be known. A tribute played in court. It includes the line, "I miss you, my life," part of Maria Lopez and Leonardo Bedoya Ferrero's victim impact statements. Their daughter, Jesenia Bedoya Lopez, was 18 when she died. As the song played, her father broke down in tears. "I never imagined I would have to live in a world where my daughter no longer exists," they shared with the court.
7: De por vida. Porque se ha llevado muchas.
5: Law deserved life in prison because he's taken a lot of lives and taken people's hopes and dreams. Elizabeth Bellion, a survivor who traveled from the UK, also spoke. "The gratitude I'm feeling for being alive today doesn't take away from the trauma of the experience," she said. Criminal defense lawyer Trevin David, who is not part of the case, says the judge will likely take into account the larger harm Law has caused, well beyond these 14 charges in Ontario.
8: Really, the judge has a lot of leeway in terms of what they think the sentence is for Mr. Law, sort of taking into account sort of this broad harm that's caused.
5: One by one, family members, some in tears, others stoic, facing the man responsible for taking away their loved ones. In the following days, more will do the same. Lisa Shing, CBC News, Toronto.
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0: massive migrant caravans rolling through Tijuana are over.
1: Sobre todo si son madres deportadas que
0: but many still trying to cross are deported mothers, trying to get back to their families, says Vasquez. And with few legal options, she says, they turn to human smugglers. That's what Maria did. She says her desire to be with her twin sons outweighs her fear of crossing with smugglers. CBC agreed not to use Maria's full name for security reasons, so she could share details of her recent attempt to cross over in June with smugglers along a section of wall east of Tijuana. They made a human ladder and you had to climb on their shoulders and grab the fencing to get over, she says. She heard and then saw the Border Patrol vehicles as she climbed and fell back into Mexico. But Maria says she's not done trying. She says it's a nightmare right now. But that nightmare can turn into the dream of a future with her children. Jorge Barrera, CBC News, Tijuana, Mexico.
2: And finally, we take you to the 2026 Commonwealth Powerlifting Federation Championships, currently underway in Winnipeg. More than 800 people from 15 countries are competing in six different age categories, all trying to lift the heaviest possible weights in three events: squat, bench press, and deadlift, with the scores combined to then determine overall winners. Among the competitors, 82-year-old Bea Toves, a Manitoba native who now lives in Australia. She wanted to take part in this particular championship, partly because it's in her home province. So what got her into the sport?
3: I started powerlifting 6 years ago. I decided that it was too difficult to open cans of beans and things, so I asked my son how I could be stronger, and then I got a coach.
2: That coaching and a lot of hard work has paid off. Not only is Toves a leader in her age and gender group, which is women over 70, she's also reaped big health benefits.
3: I've reversed osteoporosis. I've corrected my posture. It's been incredibly important to me, both mentally and physically. I sound like a commercial. I know I do. Until I don't do as well as or better than I did the last time I lifted, that's when I quit.
2: The championship event continues through Sunday, but Toves' events are now done. Her final results.
4: And in the Women's Masters 450 10-kilo category, your gold medalist and 2026 Commonwealth Powerlifting Champion of Australia, Bea Toves.
2: A very strong performance. Thanks for being with us. This has been Your World Tonight for Wednesday, September 23rd. I'm Salima Shivji. Have a good night.

0: Good evening, I'm Robert Zimmerman with the latest headlines from Vancouver. The BC Conservatives say John Rustad will not be seeking re-election. Rustad rejoined the party this week after being ousted by former leader Carolyn Findlay. Rustad was the Conservatives' leader in the last election, growing the party from less than 2% of the vote to official opposition. Another former provincial NDP minister has announced they won't be seeking re-election. Brenda Bailey says she won't be running again, citing her recent battle with cancer. She is the fourth minister on the sidelines, joining Ravi Kalon, Lana Popham, and Kelly Green. And police say alcohol appears to be a factor in a crash on Highway 1 in Burnaby that left two people dead and closed the highway for nearly 12 hours. Investigators say the driver of a pickup has been arrested after driving in the wrong direction and crashing head-on with a sedan. Two Uber passengers in the sedan were pronounced dead at the scene. The driver was taken to the hospital. And now the forecast on the north coast. A chance of showers tomorrow with some sunshine and a high of 14. Highs up to 15 and sunny in the Peace. In the central interior, mainly sunny with a high of 13. Highs up to 22 and mainly sunny in the Kootenays. In the southern interior, increasing cloudiness with a high of 20. And for Metro Vancouver, Greater Victoria and the Fraser Valley, cloudy tomorrow, a chance of showers with highs around 17.
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2: Hello, I'm Neil Kirksall.
3: Good evening, I'm Chris Howden. This is As It Happens. Tonight.
2: Election time heals all wounds. British Columbia's Conservatives have gone through months of infighting, but after a snap election call, the interim leader tells us his party is united and ready to go.
3: Lost years. Today marks 25 years behind bars for Dawit Isaak, a journalist who was imprisoned in Eritrea for calling for democratic reforms. We'll talk to his daughter, who hasn't seen him since she was 7 years old.
2: Willing and able, he was paralyzed after heart surgery, and the late activist and wheelchair user Jerry Post spent the rest of his life fighting fiercely for disability rights in Nova Scotia.
3: The jig is nowhere near up. The world's most seasoned Celtic band has played at an Irish pub in New York City for a record-breaking 1,500 weeks and counting.
2: Connecting with the dots, the two-piece Quebec band Angine de Poitrine wins the 2026 Polaris Prize, not bad for a couple of 333-year-old aliens in polka dot outfits.
3: And phony soprano. Scientists discover the prima donnas of the primate world, a rare species of lemur that happens to use the same vocal tricks as human opera singers. As It Happens, the Wednesday edition, radio that invites you to listen under falsetto pretenses.

0: They've been waiting for years now, but each passing day brings nothing but more silence for the family of Swedish-Eritrean journalist Dawit Isaak. Today, that silence is particularly deafening because it marks the 25th anniversary of his imprisonment. Mr. Isaak was detained in 2001 after publishing a call for democratic reform in Eritrea. Since then, he's been held without trial, and where he's being held is unknown. His daughter, Bethlehem Isaak, was only 7 years old when she last saw him. We reached Ms. Isaak in Gothenburg, Sweden.
1: Bethlehem, how do you mark this day, this difficult anniversary, year after year?
2: Well, one thing I've learned is that you really have to keep finding, you know, new ways to tell the story. Mm-hmm. And another thing is you cannot really assume that because someone knows about the case today, they will remember it tomorrow. And yeah, and I also try to remind people that there is actually a human being behind this case, a journalist who has been deprived of his freedom, and a family that has been waiting for him.
1: How do you deal with it personally?
2: After 25 years, it's very frustrating. Sometimes I have very good conversations with people and maybe receive promises, but I still find myself, or we find ourselves in the same situation months or years later. We refuse to let this case disappear, and we also refuse to allow the passage of time to make his imprisonment, you know, like it seemed normal, because it's not normal. I feel strongly about freedom of speech and about freedom, and also I feel strongly as a parent myself. I can't even imagine not seeing my own child for that long. I can't even comprehend how that would feel.
1: When was the last time you were able to speak with your father?
2: It was 2005 in November, so it's, almost 21 years now.
1: Are you able to communicate in other ways, letters, or do you get updates about how he's doing? No contact?
2: No contact, nothing.
1: It's impossible to imagine for most people. It sounds from what you've said already in our conversation that the fight and making sure the story is told is how you cope and get through.
2: Yes. We have to, because we don't have any other options, to be honest. And I think every anniversary is very complicated for our family, because it gets a lot of attention during this year mark, and then people move on, and of course they should, because this is not their life, but we still have to live with it every day. And you get reminded of that every day, that his absence is with us every day.
1: 133 journalists today from around the world signed a letter pushing again for the release of your father and the three colleagues who were arrested at the same time. The letter also calls on Sweden to secure the release, to secure your father's release and make his case a, quote, a diplomatic priority, unquote. Your father has dual citizenship. Do you think that letter, that kind of call, can make a difference?
2: I mean, at this point, yes, I think so. And I think to have this an international light on this case is very important, because, I mean, my father is a symbol for what's happening in Eritrea. Maybe it would have been more understandable if there were only 25 journalists imprisoned in Eritrea and nobody else. Mm-hmm. But this Eritrea is called the Hermit Kingdom. There is no freedom of speech, no press freedom, and there is no human rights. Many Eritreans that I've met over the years have told me even to think is a criminal action in Eritrea.
1: Do you feel that the Swedish government considers your father's release a diplomatic priority?
2: I mean, the first three

0: 3 years. No, they didn't. But after that, I think they understood that, oh, this is serious. We need to get serious about this. So over the years, I've also seen the diplomats getting very stressed, and desperate, to be honest. And they're not able to do as much, but we have a lawyer, so maybe he can do something
1: When
0: that
1: you
0: he's.
1: say stressed, how so?
0: Well, because it's a failure on their side too, even though it's not their responsibility to, because it's not their fault that he is imprisoned. Ultimately, it's the Eritrean government's fault, and they have the responsibility for his freedom. But I think for Sweden, for them also, it's very hard because they see him as their citizen, and he is a Swedish citizen since more than 30 years back.
1: So you're carrying on his work in terms of free speech, in terms of trying to secure his release. What would you say to him if you could speak to him now?
0: I would say we miss you and we love you and keep strong and keep reading books because, I mean, yeah, I would say that. And we are waiting for you and we haven't forgotten you.
1: Bethlehem, I'm very glad we could speak. Thank you for this.
0: Thank you.
2: Bethlehem Isak is the daughter of Dawit Isak, a journalist who's been in prison for 25 years. We reached her in Gothenburg, Sweden.

0: messages they're sending is to communicate to other groups their occupation of a certain area. What they're saying is basically, we are here, we are in this part of the forest, don't come here because we are...
1: Stay out.
0: Yeah, exactly. And generally, this is contagious behavior. So the neighboring groups are responding in the same way, so doing their song. And so the song is traveling all around the forest. You always hear another group's far away, and then maybe your groups start singing, and then another group's far in another direction, and so on. Mm. So this is the main reason.
1: In terms of technique, because all great singers we know have good technique, one would hope. So what is the technique these lemurs are using?
0: They have the very vocal apparatus that is similar to us as primates. So they have vocal folds and a tube that arrives in the mouth and so on. And they can produce very, very loud sounds. What we discover in this study is something related to the mechanical part of this emission. And so as sopran singers, they modify and adapt the shape of their mouth, which is an important part of the vocal tract, in order to align the fundamental frequency that is generated by the vocal folds to the resonance frequencies of the tube. In order to have this alignment, the sound results clearer and more powerful. And this is the same technique that is trained for human singers as sopranos in opera, because these techniques was invented and documented and studied, because before microphones and so on, it was necessary to adapt the voice and also the vocal tract, the mouth, all the tongue and all the components to spread the sound to large auditorium and so on. And so we checked this ability in Indri with new methods, and we found that probably Indris are doing the same thing.
1: I really want to see and hear a soprano and a lemur together competing.
0: Yeah, the output in some way are very different, because the notes and the spectral component is different, but the way the sounds result so powerful is probably the same.
1: You think? I don't know. I think some opera singers might have that. Who do you think would project better?
0: I think at the end, Indri is probably more powerful. Whoa. I think it's the third most powerful sound produced by Yann in the animal kingdom.
1: This particular species, to let our listeners know, it's they're critically endangered. So yeah. What is key for you? I mean, I imagine when you hear these lemurs, every time you've heard them in the wild, you're reassured and relieved, because it means they're still there. But what needs to be done to make sure they keep singing?
0: Unfortunately, the conservation situation of the Indris is quite sad, because as you said, they are critically endangered, especially because they are losing their habitat for a lot of human pressures, especially the slash and burn agricultural technique that is very common in Madagascar, and also for mining and for charcoal production. So the main thing is to protect their environments, because this species doesn't survive in captivity. We don't know why, but probably it is related to its very complex and unique diet that is based on the over 50 different species of endemic plants of Madagascar. So this is something quite impossible to replicate in captive condition. So the main thing is protect areas in Madagascar and prevent them from destruction.
1: Filippo, I'm so glad we could speak. Thank you for this. We were going to make you sing the interview, but we thought that might be a little bit tough.
0: Okay.
1: Thank you.
0: You're welcome. You're welcome. Have a nice day.
2: Filippo Carugati is a naturalist with the University of Turin, and we reached him in Turin.

illustration of the one, the first beat of a musical measure, which in funk music marks the start of the groove. Most of us just feel where the one is instinctively in our hearts or our booties. Well, for a surprising number of people, finding this band felt like finding the one in the romantic sense, even if when listening to the band, it sometimes feels impossible to find the one in the musical sense.

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1: Hi there, I'm Doug Herbert. Coming up on Daybreak Kamloops tomorrow, we will hear more about the provincial and municipal election races now underway. As well, Canada's first Inuk professional classical singer is in Kamloops this Friday night for Kamloops Symphony Orchestra's 50th season kickoff. We'll meet the Juno Award winner, Deantha Edmonds, on tomorrow's show. Lots more on the go as well. We'll see you again tomorrow.
2: The CBC News is next. Coming up in an hour, it's Ideas with Nala Ayed.
3: Dorothy Parker is famous for her quips as part of New York's famed Algonquin Roundtable. Maybe it's time she got credit for being a

0: In 2013, Jerry Post went in for emergency heart surgery. His recovery was much more difficult than he'd expected, because after the surgery, he found himself paralyzed from the waist down. When he'd recovered, the former city planner, who spent most of his career working abroad, turned his attention to advocating for public spaces to be more accessible for people with disabilities. That included successfully suing the Nova Scotia government for not making accessible restaurant bathrooms mandatory, and helping to establish a provincial accessibility directorate, which he ran until 2020. Jerry Post died last week. He was 76 years old. He spoke to the CBC in 2024 when the province made it mandatory for realtors to include accessibility information such as turning radius and door size on house listings, thanks to his efforts.
1: I was looking for a house for my daughter, who was thinking about moving back from California. And she says, "Dad, you know, I'd love to have you come over for a Sunday dinner and things like that. So it'd be nice for it to be accessible." So then we began searching for an accessible home, and it was impossible. And I'm involved in this movement of making the problems accessible. It's like pushing a rock uphill. And in this case, you know, when I was pushing it, they started to help, and it's rolling downhill, and I'm trying to catch up, to keep up with them. So it's an amazing initiative.
0: Jerry Post speaking to CBC Nova Scotia in 2024. The disability community is mourning his death, calling him one of the most prominent champions for accessibility. We reached his daughter, Veronica Post, in Halifax.
2: Veronica, your father was speaking about his other daughter, your sister there. When you hear that, though, you know, determined is a word that people have used to describe him. Is that the word you would use to describe him?
3: Yeah, I'm sorry. I'm getting emotional hearing that.
2: I'm sorry.
3: It's so nice to hear his voice. Yeah. He was so determined and so positive, and he was, you know, pretty hard to keep him down. So when he saw a problem with a solution, there was basically no stopping him. He was just off to try to make that solution a reality. And that's a really good example, because that was one of the many areas in which he was able to create some tangible improvements for people with disabilities, and it was very meaningful for him.
2: And was he always a fighter and determined in that way, or did 2013 ignite that in him?
3: I think it was a big part of his personality for a long time. I mean, he grew up in the Netherlands, a very different time. He was born in 1950, and he went to school, with nuns and priests, and he had many tales of them having to tie him to a chair because they just couldn't stop him from making action. And him and his little sister, actually, one of their favorite stories is that they sort of instigated one of the first protests of students in their school because the canals froze for the first time. And so they got all the students to strike so they could get the afternoon off to go play on the ice.
2: And then there are so many milestones or achievements in terms of your father's advocacy work. The Nova Scotia Accessibility Act certainly is something that stands out. What do you remember about how he helped shape that act?
3: I know that one of the big things for my dad in reading the original legislation before it was kind of brought to the community and rewritten and recreated, was that it was an act kind of in words only, like, our intention is to have a more accessible province. And he was reading it being like, okay, but there's no teeth to this. What if a business refuses to become accessible? And what do we do then, you know? And he just immediately was like, this is a human rights issue. This can't just be left up to people to decide whether they care about it or not. This has to be something that everybody understands is an issue of human rights, and it has to be part of our justice.
2: Your father was also a municipal planner. He worked a lot in other countries, Bolivia, Bangladesh, Jordan, for example. Yeah. How did his work in those countries inform his advocacy work in his home province?
3: I think it gave my dad a very, very broad perspective on possibilities. And so working with people in circumstances that are much more challenging than in Canada, and seeing the achievements that are made when people really are determined to make a difference. When he became disabled here and he was like, okay, now my role is to advocate in Canada, I think he saw this as like, well, this should be, you know, compared to many other places that I've worked, like, this should be easy, right? Like, people are willing to work with me here. And although it was still a very, very difficult fight for him, I think he just enjoyed meeting people from different backgrounds and different environments with different challenges, and how people in those places have unique solutions.
2: From what I hear, he was also a mentor to many. Scott Armstrong, mm-hmm. Nova Scotia's Attorney General and Minister of Justice, said your father, quote, had a rare gift. He could tell you plainly what was wrong, make you laugh while he did it, and then stay at the table until it was fixed, yeah. Unquote. That's a pretty great tribute. Spot on?
3: I think so. One of the things about Dad was that he could really light a fire under someone's seat when necessary. But even if he had, you know, some sharp reports with somebody, or so he really was holding someone to task, he would never shut the door on that person. He always had his door open to work with anybody who wanted to work with him. He never would let his ego, you know, get in the way of accomplishing things that are for the greater good for everybody.
2: How does that quote, that dynamic work in terms of father-daughter relationships? How does that translate?
3: Well, my dad, one of the things I'm going to miss so much is the multiple calls a week from my dad for with business ideas for me. So he would often call me and say, hey, you know, your book that you just did, like, I have an idea how we can really get it out there, you know? And I loved that about him. He was so enthusiastic.
2: This is the graphic novel you wrote last year. It was about a trip you took with your father back to the Netherlands. And part of it, which is an important part to highlight, because certainly people with disabilities know this, and we've reported on them too, the difficulties when traveling and flying as well. How did he feel about, you know, your decision to do that?
3: Well, he really encouraged me, and he was, you know, along the whole step of the way, I was sending him things and he was looking them over, and I wanted to make sure that I really represented the experience accurately from his perspective as well as mine. And he just loved it so much. He was sharing it with people, and he was able to say, like, this will help you understand in a way better than looking at statistics and looking at an analysis will do. It was wonderful working with him on that book together.
2: There are so many memories, that experience, certainly, in any relationship, father-daughter relationship. But what are you holding closest? What do you want our listeners to know about, you know, not the determined advocate, but your dad at home?
3: Like, I'm thinking a lot. I'm listening to a lot of jazz because he was a huge jazz fan. So, you know, I've been listening to his favorite songs and just remembering him, like, snapping his fingers and shaking his shoulders and smiling and just with a glass of beer on a sunny day, and just how much he enjoyed life.
2: That's beautiful. It's a beautiful memory, beautiful image for us, even those of us who didn't know. He loved Sade too, right?
3: He loved Sade, yeah. One of his favorites.
2: It's a good favorite. Veronica, I'm very sorry for your family's loss.
3: Thank you.
2: But so glad we could speak. Thank you.
3: Thanks for sharing.
0: Veronica Post is the daughter of Jerry Post, a disability rights activist from Nova Scotia. He died last week at the age of 76. We reached Veronica in Halifax.

0: Across the country, families are heading to orchards to do some apple picking. Parents excited to share a cherished fall tradition. Kids sullen and deeply bored. But before you head up on your ladder, Mark Ashley, who co-owns Wintermore Orchard in York, Prince Edward Island, is offering a reminder to everyone to be respectful at the U-picks. A reminder prompted by an incident he says led to the destruction of more than 100 apples.
1: My partner was alerted to children climbing trees and smashing apples and that kind of thing, and a young fella with a sword that he was allowed to take into an orchard, like a wooden sword. So my partner went down and asked him not to do it, and then a few minutes later, another couple come up and said, as soon as you left, they were back at it again, and the parents were just oblivious to it, letting it happen kind of deal. I think Janine went down to talk to them at that point in time, and the children basically were made to apologize, and it was all okay. I wasn't here for it, but when I got back and I looked out at the damage that had occurred and the waste of food, and I said, I'm going to post something about this because it's high time. We had heard from other orchard owners on the island what they have to deal with, and even people that have corn mazes and lavender farms and tulips and everything else. So this is something that it's not unique to us kind of thing. And I thought, well, you know what, I'll just put up a post. And had no idea I was going to break the internet.
2: You mentioned that you hear a lot about these issues from other orchard owners, other businesses. Talk to me about some of what they tell you and some of the experiences that they've had as well.
1: They've got incidents where people are, same as here, shaking trees, hitting apples, taking apples and picking them off and playing catch with them and hitting them and kicking them. And they have staff. They're larger firms than us, and they have staff that actually have removed people from their orchards that were unruly. We shouldn't really have to hold everybody's hand to act responsibly, but we probably will be getting some kind of signage now. I was raised to be respectful, and if we ever did anything like that, we were in trouble, and we knew it.
0: Mark Ashley is a co-owner of Wintermore Orchard in York, Prince Edward Island. He was speaking to the CBC's Cameron Farquharson.

0: major. As we'd say in our ordinary words, a big deal. A really big deal. We are awaiting directions from the Judicial Committee of the Privy Council as to the next steps to be taken in the case. And the Attorney General is preparing to deal with the case. So we will keep the Cabinet and Parliament updated on the developments. We honor the memories and sacrifices of our ancestors, and we look forward to the opportunity to argue our case as we believe we have the best argument.
1: For the record, that was Jamaican Culture Minister Olivia Grange speaking in her country's parliament yesterday.

0: In New York City, there is an Irish pub called Paddy Riley's Music Bar. And if you go in for a pint, there's a good chance you'll hear this. That is the Celtic rock band The Prodigals, regular performers at Paddy Riley's. And when I say regular, I mean they've been playing at that same bar for just shy of 30 years now. Since 1997, they've played 1,500 gigs and counting. And that has earned the band a Guinness World Record for longest pub residency. Gregory Green is the lead singer and accordionist with The Prodigals. We reached him in Greenwich, Connecticut.
1: Gregory, how was the world record celebration party?
2: It was absolutely fantastic. It was everything I hoped it would be. It was really a wonderful experience.
1: And what were you hoping it would be? I mean, did you have to perform as well, or did others perform for you?
2: No, absolutely. We were performing. That was kind of like the kind of anchor of it. But one of the things that was really great fun was we had prior members of the band come up. So it was this wonderful kind of the ghost of Christmas past coming by and kicking things off in a really lovely way.
1: How late did it go?
2: We finished off playing a little after 2 a.m. and then we hung out for a bit.
1: A proper party. So, we won't ask how many pints there were. I mean, you could tell us, but...
2: Just the right amount.
1: Perfectly put. You are, as I understand it, the only original member of the band still playing. What do you remember about getting your first gig at Paddy Riley's?
2: I remember it started out with a guitarist in 1995, but the band had been going for about 2 years when I walked into Paddy Riley's, which was already, it has been a legendary venue for years, and started to look for the first break into Paddy's, and was coming up to St. Patrick's Day in 1997. Seemed like a perfect opportunity. And so I chatted to the owner of the pub, who was from County Cavan, which is where I grew up in Ireland.
1: Oh, kismet. It's
2: a perfect segue.
1: Yes.
2: Exactly. Exactly. So
1: he couldn't say no. Could he?
2: Eggs. That was my plan. And I went up to him. He was a very, very iconic figure in the scene as well. A guy by the name of Steve Duggan. He had been a champion footballer for County Cavan. Mm. And I said, listen, how do you do? Just wondering about the possibility of playing it for Paddy's Day. And he turned to this very imposing woman standing beside him and said, what do you think, Joni? Should we give him a shot? And she said, sure, Steve. And the woman beside him was a woman called Joni Madden, who, as anyone who is familiar with the music will know, is an iconic musician herself with a group called Cherish the Ladies.
1: Oh,
2: she's fantastic.
1: Well, good thing you walked in and that you were, you know, clear about what you wanted to achieve. And from the start, there are so many venues, obviously, in any big city, particularly in Manhattan, a lot of places claiming to be Irish pubs. What is it about Paddy Riley's, obviously the paycheck and the connection to where you're from, but besides those things, what kept you coming back?
2: This was set up, this is among all of those Irish pubs, this was the one that was set up from the beginning actually as a music venue. And Paddy Riley himself

0: a couple of years, after the pandemic, we were still playing on there, and I was chatting to a guy who worked in PR and had done PR with us for an amazing concert series called the Guinness Fla. And he said, "You know, Gregory, I don't think have you thought at all about the world record?" I looked it up, and the last world record has been 22 years, and you're 29 years and counting. I had no idea. But when I looked it up, I was like, "Oh my God, we've got to go for this." And so that's how this world record certification came about.
1: And let's name drop a little bit, because you had to, have newspaper clippings, photographs. You have to prove all of these decades of performing at Paddy Riley's. There's one, Christy Turlington. I mean,
0: Yes.
1: beautiful, wonderful to have. Jimmy Fallon was a regular, if I'm not mistaken. What memories did that process of trying to prove your residency bring up for you?
0: You know, it's funny when one starts doing something like this and everything falls into your lap, you say, "Well, of course, why wouldn't Christy Turlington being there?" But of course, that's both the function of the time, but it's also a function of the city. New York City is such a remarkable place. And so, like, going back there, you see this collection of artifacts and you think to yourself, "Wow, this has been sort of an enchanted road." And I ended up with the very earliest gigs. It was literally pulling out red journals, which were like, at Paddy Riley's at this time. And you literally are opening the pages of your past and realizing the accumulation that's gone on.
1: Again, like a regular paycheck, a regular gig is a lifeline for any performer or band, certainly. But was there any point you thought, oh, I need to move on. I need to do something else. What if I'm missing out on other opportunities? Or was this just the one gig that you never wanted to let go of?
0: The setup is actually fantastic. They are super generous and super understanding. This past summer, we played gigs in Ohio. We played gigs in Montana. We played across the country. And I also went home to Ireland, where I've got a farm. And all of this, the bar beautifully rolls with. We just give them advance notice. But the consistent basis of playing on a regular basis in one venue allows one to develop. Music allows one to develop a continuity between the musicians. It's a wonderful gig. It's totally symbiotic. I mean, I'm glad to say I think the bar really appreciates our being there, and we certainly appreciate the bar as well.
1: Gregory, a pleasure speaking with you. Congratulations. Thank you.
0: Such a joy. Thank you so much.
2: Gregory Greene is the lead singer of the Celtic rock band The Prodigals. We reached him in Greenwich, Connecticut.

0: The potential threat artificial intelligence poses to humanity has been in sharp focus this week at the UN. Today, executives from three of the world's leading AI companies briefed the Security Council, and at least one UN official is warning that any discussion about the future of the technology must factor in human rights. Volker Türk is the United Nations High Commissioner for Human Rights.
1: We have been following AI developments from the human rights perspective for a very long time, and we have always argued that these products need to make sure that human rights are respected, because human rights is about obligations, it's about when power is exercised, how you make sure that this power is not exercised in a way that harms people. And we are at this moment, we are at this watershed moment where indeed we need much more pressure that these tech companies are regulated, that there is governance about a system that can get out of control.
2: And that's it exactly, High Commissioner. You use some very strong language that this is a technology impossible to control without binding rules. Following those remarks at the Human Rights Council, you wrote an open letter to governments and to companies calling for independent oversight, accountability, safety standards. What are you getting back
1: and
2: from these leaders? And transparency.
1: Because we don't have enough transparency.

0: if we don't have oversight. And if we don't know what is happening behind the scenes, everyone gets worried, and rightly so. What I've heard in the corridors of power here at the United Nations is a lot of interest to move ahead. I have had so many positive feedbacks from foreign ministers who all told me that they really welcome this open letter. Indeed, some, I think, also triggered some initiatives that we are going to see this week. But I've also heard it from the industry. I was at a business roundtable yesterday, and I've had some reactions from especially one particular CEO who wrote back to me and said, absolutely, we need this. We need to have a real discussion about governance, regulation, and making sure that human rights are central to this.
1: Volker Türk is the UN High Commissioner for Human Rights. He was speaking to the CBC's Chris Reyes in New York.

0: $1 million can change a lot. $100 million changes everything. The Princess Margaret Cancer Foundation is still deciding what it's going to do with an enormous anonymous donation, and that's a staggering amount. The foundation funds research, innovation, and care at the Princess Margaret Cancer Center, a research facility in Toronto. Mio Yamashita is the president and CEO of the Princess Margaret Cancer Foundation. We reached her in Toronto.
1: Mio, how long have you been keeping the secret?
2: I love that question. I feel like we've been keeping this secret for forever, but it hasn't actually been that long a time, but we were just so excited to share it with the world yesterday.
1: And when you made that announcement, you were moved to tears as you talked about the size of this donation and what it could do. What was it, you know, for you to see that number?
2: It really was incredible. This is the largest single gift in cancer research, education, and care in Canada, and certainly the largest gift in our history as a foundation. And knowing what $100 million could do to offer cancer patients, including future cancer patients, more hope, it's just so moving. It brought me to tears.
1: What will this money allow you to do? And the fact that it's called a no strings attached donation, what will you be able to do?
2: We'll be able to fund the highest priorities of our campaign. There are three main areas. One is what we're calling stage zero, catching cancer at the very earliest stage possible, and actually treating that cancer at a molecular level before it has a chance to take hold in your body. The second area will be getting rid of toxic chemotherapy. I think we've all seen cancer patients, maybe even been one ourselves, and had to go through very harsh cancer treatments where people can lose their hair and their appetite and have regular diarrhea and nausea. And to think that Canada's gift to the world can be getting rid of toxic chemotherapy and replacing these harsh therapies with kinder, gentler, more effective therapies that harness the power of your body's own immune system. It's just so hopeful. We already do this in about a dozen cancers. We need to do it in more cancers. And there are unfortunately over 200 different types of cancers. And then the last area is greater support for the mental health and well-being of cancer patients and for cancer caregivers. And these are really important areas that affect the quality of your life as a cancer patient, but are not often funded by government because they're not always seen as core cancer services.
1: It's a big gift. It's also a big responsibility. So how will you decide where this money goes exactly? What research gets how much, all of that?
2: It is a big gift, and you're right, it's a big responsibility. So the really great thing about the cancer community is it's a very collaborative scientific community, and we welcome advice and feedback from other world-leading cancer centers, and we also serve on the review boards of some of those other world-leading cancer centers. So together, we collectively make decisions about what's really going to move the dial the fastest and the farthest on behalf

0: that the emergency call taker should have made a different decision and should have declared, followed our procedure in making that decision sooner. So the mistake was that we had enough information, but we did not take the decision to make it a priority one call with that first telephone call, and we waited until the second telephone call. We have done a number of things sort of immediately. Rapid review of the missing person protocol. We made sure that in this particular case, that our teams individually were spoken to about how to follow the procedure properly. We also have a process where when the first call was not prioritized, it is put aside and it is supposed to be reviewed by a supervisor. And we have now implemented a system where a second supervisor should also review the same information, with our intent being that that level or those layers of supervision should catch that perhaps there was enough information to dispatch the call appropriately. And then overall and sort of more globally, we've recently added a whole additional week to our recruit training focused on critical thinking, problem solving, and the challenges of specifically following the procedure while also exercising critical thinking if things don't exactly follow the procedure. As you can imagine, 911 is a complicated and challenging place to work. Our 911 team, dedicated professionals, they answer hundreds of calls a day. We answer over a million calls a year. And of course, we do our best to dispatch 100% accurately all the time. This was a case where we failed to do that.
1: Calgary's Director of Emergency Management and Community Safety, Ian Bushnell, talking to CBC Calgary's The Home Stretch.

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1: The National Day for Truth and Reconciliation. 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
2: Dorothy Parker is famous for her quips as part of New York's famed Algonquin Roundtable. Maybe it's time she got credit for being a social activist and serious writer. Coming up on Ideas.
3: From CBC News, The World This Hour, I'm Neil Kumar. A day after U.S. President Donald Trump threatened to annihilate Iran, in a speech at the United Nations, the Iranian president returned verbal fire. In a blunt message of his own to the UN General Assembly, Masoud Pezeshkian called his country the victim of U.S. and Israeli aggression. Tom Perry has more from New York.
4: You know, terror kardan.
5: As he stood at the podium before the UN General Assembly, Iran's president Masoud Pezeshkian held up a portrait of Ayatollah Ali Khamenei, Iran's former supreme leader, killed by the U.S. and Israel on the first day of their war against the Islamic Republic. Pezeshkian produced photos as well of children killed when their school was hit by an airstrike. As Pezeshkian spoke, the single U.S. representative in the room stood up and walked out, but the Iranian president continued with a message of defiance aimed at U.S. President Donald Trump. He should know that threatening our people will make them more united and stronger, Pezeshkian says. The Iranian people will not bow to force. Israel, America's partner in the Iran war, will have its moment before the General Assembly tomorrow. Tom Perry, CBC News, New York.
3: Ukrainian President Volodymyr Zelensky urged world leaders at the UN General Assembly to put more pressure on Russia and de-escalate the war ahead of some difficult times.
6: Ukrainians understand that this winter could be very harsh for us, but in response, we will have no choice but to make it painful for Russia too. And that's exactly why we say that de-escalation steps are important, are needed before winter.
3: His address came as Ukraine's capital has been slammed by Russian strikes over the last 24 hours. In Ontario, a sentence hearing got underway for a man who pleaded guilty to aiding in more than a dozen suicides. Kenneth Law admitted he ran websites selling lethal substances to vulnerable people who later died. Lisa Jing reports.
7: A tribute played in court. It includes the line, "I miss you, my life," part of victim impact statements from the parents of Jesenia Bedoya Lopez. She was 18 when she died. As the song played, her father broke down in tears. A Crown attorney read out his statement. "I never imagined I would have to live in a world where my daughter no longer exists." In a packed courtroom in Newmarket, Ontario, there were tissue boxes at the end of every bench. Kenneth Law sat in the prisoner's box, staring ahead without emotion. As other families read their own statements, including Adrian Dali, sister of Maurizio Vidala. She said her brother had a way of making people truly feel heard, and now the spaces he once filled feel permanently empty. Lisa Shing, CBC News, Toronto.
3: Quebec's party leaders gathered at Radio-Canada Montreal for their final debate tonight. They were met outside by groups voicing concerns about things like health care, working conditions, climate change, and poverty. The demonstrations outside of the building were conducted safely. And it's day one of BC's election campaign. Tanya Fletcher tells us more.
8: Thanks for joining us.
9: Using the Canada-U.S. border as a backdrop for his first official campaign announcement, the NDP's David Eby promised to triple American health worker recruitment, reinforcing what he thinks this election is all about.
8: Do we embrace the politics of the United States, Donald Trump, or do we lean into our strengths, our public health care system?
10: I can understand why they call this election, even though it's risky.
9: Sanjay Jaram is a political scientist with Simon Fraser University. He says there's no hard evidence historically that shows voter anger over early and arguably unnecessary elections translates to protest votes at the ballot box, whereas disarray on the right, he says, may muddy the waters for voters.
10: This situation of a reformulated right that's sort of piecemeal, people at this point don't even know, okay, they're going under the Conservative Party label. Is it still the Conservative Party? Are they going to change their name? Who are they?
9: Half of British Columbians say the province overall has been heading in the wrong direction. Tanya Fletcher, CBC News, Vancouver.
3: And that is The World This Hour. For CBC News, I'm Neil Kumar.
11: Now the BC forecast on the north coast. A chance of showers Thursday with some sunshine and a high of 14. Highs up to 15 and sunny in the Peace. In the central interior, including Prince George, mainly sunny with a high of 13. Highs reaching 22 and mainly sunny in the Kootenays. In the southern interior, including Kelowna, increasing cloudiness with a high of 20. And for Metro Vancouver, Greater Victoria and the Fraser Valley, cloudy Thursday, a chance of showers and highs around 17. Periods of rain Friday.
12: So the thing to remember about the location of the Algonquin is how short a distance it is from the hotel to the theaters.
2: Welcome to Ideas. I'm Nala Ayed.
12: So this is not even 10 minutes to get there.
2: And welcome to 59 West 44th Street in Midtown Manhattan, the literary landmark better known as the Algonquin Hotel.
12: At one time they were using a Native American chief as their mascot. You don't do that any longer.
2: The Algonquin opened in 1902 and soon established a reputation as a place to see and be seen.
12: Frank Case, who was the general manager, really cultivated that. So a lot of actors were coming here. Mary Pickford lived here, and he capitalized on that and advertised on it. You know, stay at the hotel where so-and-so is.
2: That's so-and-so included a rowdy group of writers, critics, and actors who made the hotel their unofficial home. Every weekday for about a decade, they showed up for a cheap lunch and dined out on the witty barbs they served up to each other and to the public.
12: The thing that helped them grow the mystique and the legend is a lot of the men at the table were columnists. If you have to turn in a column 6 days a week, you know, on Tuesday, Dorothy Parker said this to Robert Benchley. Then the wire service would pick it up. And so within 24 or 48 hours, it's coast to coast.
2: The Algonquin Roundtable was where Broadway shows were birthed, plots of Hollywood screenplays imagined, and the venerable New Yorker magazine dreamed up. Yet the person whose legacy is most tied to the Roundtable and its towering figures stood barely 5 feet tall in heels and hat, Dorothy Parker.
12: Parker stands apart as someone who is known for great writing, her wit and her charm, but also is very closely associated with the good life and having a cocktail and cracking wise.
2: Most days, she was the only woman at that famous table. But she held her own with the men, once quipping that, "The first thing I do in the morning is brush my teeth and sharpen my tongue." Lines like that meant she was already well known when her first book was published in 1926. Enough Rope was a surprising bestseller.
13: Men, they hail you as their morning star because you are the way you are. If you return the sentiment, they'll try to make you different.
2: A book of poetry filled with heartbreak, loss, and the struggles of a modern woman in New York. Themes that still resonate decades later.
13: They cannot let you go your gait. They influence and educate. They'd alter all that they admired. They make me sick. They make me tired.
12: She's more popular than when she was dead. All of her work is back in print. I think with the rise of Instagram, Facebook, it just keeps on growing. So when I see an influencer quoting Dorothy Parker, God love them. You know, it's great. And I'm glad they chose her.
2: It's likely that no one would be more surprised by her enduring appeal than Dorothy Parker herself.
14: My work is not important. I do the best I can. I wish to the Lord in heaven it were better.
2: Fans and scholars respectfully disagree with her.
15: She's massively important to the tradition of humor, which is probably our grandest, biggest art form in America.
2: Dorothy Parker, they say, deserves even more recognition for her criticism, her short stories, her plays and Hollywood scripts, and her activism.
16: She wasn't given credit or taken seriously for her political activism. And all the media wanted from her was for her to be funny and witty and to come out with some pithy one-liners.
17: She did deal with social issues, prejudice, poverty.
18: She cuts through, again, the misogyny and stuff that surrounds women, particularly women who are writing and taking shots at power.
16: For all of her vicious tone, she had an amazingly compassionate view on life and people. I kept just coming back to this paradoxical, oh my God, who was she?
2: Indeed, who was Dorothy Parker? To help answer that question, Ideas producer Donna Dingwall brings us her documentary, Dorothy Parker, Excuse My Dust.
19: When you walk through the front door of the famed Algonquin Hotel and they ask you where you'd like to sit,
20: can we get into the library?
21: We can sit here.
19: The answer is not the library.
22: I mean, I expect
20: you want to sit at the round table and just wing it.
22: I mean, if the music can come down.
20: I can make that happen.
22: Okay, let's do that.
21: Let's do that.
19: You sit at the round table at the back of this room.
20: Yeah, I mean, that's the perfect spot.
21: It's smaller than the original round table. The original round table, you can have about 16 around comfortably.
19: Even if it's not the round table, it's close enough.
21: And if you look up, Donna, you see that circle in the ceiling? See right there? Yeah. That's where the chandelier used to hang from. So that was the center of the round table right there. So you're almost in the same spot

0: as Parker would have sat in. It's very cool.
1: It is cool, but full disclosure, I'm a Parker fan, so it's not my first visit. And the other occasions involve gin.
2: Kevin needs a glass of water.
1: This time, it's water.
2: Thank you. Want a glass of water?
3: Sure.
2: Two glasses of water.
1: Because my guide today is on the clock.
0: My name is Kevin Fitzpatrick. I'm the author of 10 books, all tied to New York City, and I'm also a licensed tour guide in New York City.
4: And tell me about your relationship with Dorothy Parker.
0: Dorothy Parker, the other woman in my life.
1: To call Kevin Fitzpatrick a Parker fan doesn't go far enough.
0: Marion Mead said I was Parker's representative on planet Earth, but she was certainly going to punch me in the nose someday, so.
1: Marion Mead, who died in 2002, wrote the definitive biography of Parker, which came out in 1987.
0: What fresh hell is this? I devoured it, and I figured out two things. One is we lived on the same street, West 72nd Street, and two, I had a lot in common with Parker in my life at that time. I was a writer. I had bad jobs, bad apartments, bad relationships. As I have this new thing called a digital camera, I go all around the places in New York where she lived and worked and had fun, and I'll make a website out of that. That led to the Dorothy Parker Society.
1: As president and founder of the Dorothy Parker Society, Kevin oversees a vast online repository of all things Parker, photos, stories, archives, merchandise. There's even a section for Parker tattoos. The society has about 13,000 online members.
0: All the people I come in contact with all have a love for her or want to celebrate her. And it doesn't matter if it's a high school girl who wrote to me and says, I'm doing a Dorothy Parker presentation at my school. Do you have any tips? And I said, yeah, bring a dog. You know, the kid got an A and was the hit of the day. That kind of fun thing is what gives me, you know, joy out of doing this kind of volunteering for this dead writer.
1: And Parker, he points out, is the writer whose work has stood the test of time, unlike many of her bold-faced peers from the 1920s.
0: People like Frank Adams and Haywood Bruin, they were very highly paid columnists. And so they're very influential and very read. But the ironic thing is today, they're all completely forgotten. But Parker, there's always a one-woman show about Parker someplace.
5: And the witty words of a beloved writer are getting the spotlight and finding Dorothy Parker.
6: Considering how long ago the material was written, they're not even going to notice because it's so immediate and so current and so funny.
1: That show had a run in early 2026. Kevin's homage to Parker, the tours of their shared neighborhood, has been running for more than two decades.
7: The reason we're here on 72nd and Broadway is this is Parker's neighborhood. So the first 25 years of her life were spent within a short walk of right where we are.
1: Parker's childhood is well documented. The family was well off. Her father, J. Henry Rothschild, was a successful garment manufacturer, though he was not one of those Rothschilds, as Parker was quick to point out. He was Jewish, while her mother, who died before Parker was five, was Scottish. Her father remarried a deeply religious woman. Dorothy and her three older siblings referred to her as the housekeeper or Mrs. Rothschild, but never mother. Despite her Jewish Protestant household, Parker's early schooling came courtesy of the Catholic Church.
0: So this was Blessed Sacrament, which was a girls' convent school. In the 19th century, families that wanted their daughters to get a good elementary school education turned to the nuns.
1: Parker claimed she got kicked out of her Catholic school for referring to the Immaculate Conception as spontaneous combustion and was then shipped off to a New Jersey boarding school. She returned home a year later at around age 15.
0: So where we're going now, it's kind of sad because it's the last place that Dorothy lived with her father.
1: By then, Parker's stepmother had died. It was up to Dorothy to care for her ill father. And he took a turn for the worse after his brother died aboard the Titanic in 1912. Henry passed away a year later. A small sign marks the building where they lived.
0: So this is the plaque I wrote, and we dedicated it. And it's become a local landmark, and now Parker gets junk mail here.
1: His death was a turning point for Dorothy.
8: Her dad died after ruining the family business. She had no money, and so she had to figure out how to work. And she played the piano for dancing schools by her own account. My name is Michelle Dean, and I'm a journalist and a screenwriter, and I wrote a book called Sharp, The Women Who Made an Art of Having an Opinion. Actually, the first woman in the book is Dorothy Parker.
1: At the same time she's doing this, she is writing poems,

0: although she would describe them as verse, I think, and is sending them in. Frank Crown and Shield at Vanity Fair was the first to buy her poem. What's your sense of why her words at that time may have caught his eye?
1: It's this quality of sharpness where you write something that's like piercing enough. That's what reached out and grabbed people. I mean, it's still impossible once you hear a Parker poem to get it out of your head.
2: My husband says, often, Elise, you feel things too deeply, you do.
0: The poem Any Porch was a send-up of socialites and their idle upper crust chit-chat.
2: Yes, 40 a month, if you please. Oh, servants impose on me too.
0: Parker was known to eavesdrop in bathroom stalls, pen and paper in hand.
2: To think that you saw it, how funny. Why, he must be 60 or more. I told you she'd marry for money.
0: She got a $12 check for that poem and a boost of confidence. She marched down to Vanity Fair and asked for a job. The editor hired her, but put her to work down the hall at the women's fashion Bible, Vogue.
1: I mean, she was just writing captions mostly and sometimes little pieces. But what she was doing was quietly undermining Vogue while she was writing for it. And she didn't really want to be writing for a women's magazine. I have one here, like, there's only one thing as thrilling as one's first love affair, that is one's first corset. They both give the same feeling of delightful importance. This one is planned to give something approaching a waistline to the straight sturdiness of the 12-year-old. And you can hear kind of like that, why is a 12-year-old wearing a corset, right? And the more famous one, probably seen as a Parker quote around, is brevity is the soul of lingerie.
0: Parker did move on to Vanity Fair, first as a staff writer, and then in 1917 as drama critic. As Kevin Fitzpatrick points out on our tour, it was a really high-profile gig at the time.
3: When Parker was working as a drama critic, there was 80 Broadway theaters. She went to, you know, two shows a night. She was writing like 3,000 words a month, and it was really good stuff. It really holds up.
0: Among the more memorable, her take on Katharine Hepburn's turn on stage, Ms. Hepburn, she wrote, ran the gamut from A to B. But at 3,000 sharp words a month, she was bound to cut someone the wrong way.
1: And I always love this fact. An actress named Billie Burke, who is best known to pretty much everybody as Glinda the Good Witch in The Wizard of Oz. She basically likened her to a sex worker and got herself fired from Vanity Fair for having done that because Billie Burke was with Ziegfeld.
0: Florence Ziegfeld's Follies helped define the era's musical theater. He was powerful, a big advertiser, and actress Billie Burke's husband. So it's not surprising Parker's pot shot did her in, even if she had a point.
1: She was taking aim at the pieties of the business. That's why she would always turn her eye to something else, because sometimes the play didn't supply the thing that she was really interested in writing about. But also, you know, then it would hurt her professionally. Like, sometimes I think she should be the patron saint of self-sabotage.
0: Parker did manage to overcome the job loss, though, with the help of her round table friends.
4: Yes, Bob, you rang?
0: Her best friend, Robert Benchley, Vanity Fair's managing editor, resigned in protest.
5: Because my job, you could call it that, as managing editor, is no longer attractive without the extraordinary talents of Mrs. Parker and the...
0: She called that the greatest act of friendship she'd ever seen.
6: Are you quite sure about this?
0: That was captured in the 1994 film Mrs. Parker and the Vicious Circle.
5: You can't buy the kind of advertising they'll be giving us. We'll be freelance. Oh, my God, we'll write only what we like. Not slave over a hot desk for people like Condé Nast.
0: The two rented an office together, and Parker joked if it had been any smaller, it would have been adultery. She was, in fact, married to a stockbroker named Edwin Pond Parker II. They wed in 1917 over his WASPy family's objections. When they split up, some accounts quoted Parker saying she kept his name because it was, quote, clean, as in not Jewish. She was also famous as Dorothy Parker by then, in 1925, when Round Tablers Harold Ross and his wife Jane Grant launched a magazine they'd been talking about. Parker was a name they wanted on the masthead.
7: During its first two decades, The New Yorker became the successful humor and literary magazine that its founding editor Harold Ross had dreamed of.

0: From its dingy offices on 43rd Street, he published essays that were fizzy and wry, cartoons that were risque and winking.
1: She joined founding editor and took over the column Constant Reader, applying the same bite to book reviews as she had to theater.
2: She was prepared to make fun of them in a way that, you know, a more serious book critic might have been like, well, philosophical themes don't hang together. And like, she was looking to make rhetoric out of her criticism, almost pure rhetoric. So it made the column kind of a can't miss.
1: You can imagine the response when Parker insisted on poking not just any bear, but a gentle, beloved teddy bear, whose only crime was humming too sweetly for Parker's bitter taste. In her review of The House at Pooh Corner, she wrote,
3: "And it is that word hummy, my darlings, that marks the first place at which Constant Reader flowed up."
2: It's funny, we talk about this on the internet, and certainly the internet has accelerated negativity and cruelty, and there is a reason why we are attracted to negativity and like laugh. In some cases, I don't even really think that people realize that they're writing in that tradition, but a lot of female humorists are, right? Like the Lindy Wests and Sketchy Cools of the world, it's there. What I want is for people to be aware that Parker, that we're all still sort of living in her shadow.
1: One memorable piece of criticism took aim at a friend who happened to be one of the most celebrated male writers of the day. You mentioned F. Scott Fitzgerald.
2: Yeah, I mean, she wrote a really great parody of This Side of Paradise, Fitzgerald's first novel, and it's not the one that has stood the test of time in quite the way that Gatsby did, because it was ridiculous. First line of the parody is something like, "Rosalind rested her 19-year-old elbows on her 19-year-old knees." It's not quite 70s musicians dating 14-year-olds openly, but what she's making fun of there is focus on nubile young women in early Fitzgerald.
1: And she seemed in that to kind of find the side door through humor to make her point.
2: Which is often the best way to do it. As long as you're funny, people will let you get away with saying quite a lot about themselves.
1: Parker managed to fit in with the boys not only by meeting them quip for quip, but drink for drink. Although her drinking career only began after her writing career began to take off. Contrary to popular belief, the Algonquin couldn't serve alcohol. It was prohibition. But New York was home to well over 50,000 speakeasies at the time.
2: It's funny because her wit was born in the context of drinking alcohol, chicken and egg, right? Like it both loosened her up and allowed her to do things that I think she would have been scared to do without it. Later on, the over-medication became too much. It was self-medicating about her relationships with people too, as much as her professional ambition.
1: Parker's personal life was complicated, as anyone who's read her short stories or poetry can attest. In fact, her most famous poem, Resume, is about suicide.
4: Razors pain you, rivers are damp, acids stain you, and drugs cause cramp.
1: Parker tried to take her own life more than once. The first time in 1923 came after a breakup that had resulted in an abortion. Even in her misery, she managed to deliver a searing punchline.
4: Gas smells awful. You might as well live.
5: Her poems are highly, highly crafted. They are real little gems. Most people are writing ephemeral stuff. Hers is witty, but not ephemeral. I'm Nina Miller, the author of Making Love Modern, The Intimate Public Worlds of New York's Literary Women, which devotes about a third of its space to Dorothy Parker.
1: Nina Miller is a former English professor at Iowa State University and an expert on Parker's poetry, her place in the literary landscape, and her relationship to the public.
5: She really just flies off the page as modern and sharp in a way that is so intentionally engaging for a reader.

0: countless lives. And Parker's followers both aspired to her aura of sophisticated modernity and appreciated being invited inside her world, says Miller.
1: I think she trusted her public with intelligence. She really let them feel that they were her confidant. Bottom line, here was this somewhat terrifying, fabulous person. Everybody's afraid of her around her, but I'm not, because she lets me in on the joke.
2: One perfect rose. A single flower he sent me since we met. All tenderly his messenger he chose. Deep-hearted, pure, with scented dew still wet.
1: For all of the kind of sardonic tongue lashings people credit her for and the ways that she can kind of just skewer a lover in a poem and was famous for kind of doing that at parties. There's a broader audience to that. The lover goes down in flames, but her broader audience is really invited in to be empowered by it.
2: Why is it no one ever sent me yet one perfect limousine, do you suppose? Ah, no. It's always just my luck to get one perfect rose.
0: It's so funny when I hear you giving that description. I feel like you could be talking about Taylor Swift. It's so funny.
1: Yeah.
0: Skewering a lover and them going down in flames. That sounds like a lyric she might write.
1: You're absolutely right. I hadn't thought about Taylor Swift. I was thinking about comedians now. It's really part of her legacy that you are, as a woman in public, going to be seen in this way as a female body. And when someone like Nikki Glaser, I don't know if you're familiar with her, she's very dirty, very famous, very pretty.
3: It's okay. I'm 28, which I just found out is the age where, as a woman, your body starts to tell you to have a baby. It's my hormones are like, have a baby. My bank account is like, don't you even think about it.
1: She sort of beats them to the punch and embodies herself in ways that are entirely deflating of sex and of anybody's fetishizing of her. And I think Parker does that. I think Parker has started that.
0: Parker's other talent was to make it all seem effortless.
1: It's imperative for her sophistication to not claim that it was a lot of work. Life is silly. If you take yourself too seriously, you're not sophisticated. That as her account of herself makes sense in the time. And I think over time, I think she just has less and less respect for herself.
0: And does that lend to diminishment of her work? Does that end up impacting her legacy?
1: Oh, absolutely. I mean, I think she has kind of everything going against her. She's a woman. First of all, novels over poetry. So the genre. And secondly, if it's poetry, it's got to be Whitman and it's got to be one of the great men, Ezra Pound. That's built in so many ways. But her longevity, I think the portable Dorothy Parker has never been out of print. I think she's held her place.
4: The fact that Dorothy Parker's work continues to be printed, sold, and read is evidence that her place is with us. That we still feel as if we're in on the joke. It's also proof that the relationship she cultivated with her readers remains fertile, more than 100 years after she put pen to paper. In some cases, it's moved them to do the same.
5: Way before I was a novelist, before I wrote a Dorothy Parker book, certainly many years before I had a Dorothy Parker page on Facebook, I was inspired by her poem, Resume, to write my own version of it called Resume Redone with Apologies to Dorothy Parker. And I sent it to the New York Times Metropolitan Diary, and it was published there. So that was very exciting to have my first official publication and now looking back to have it tied to Dorothy Parker, who later became so important in my life. It goes like this. TV bores you, the web is a fright, your spouse ignores you, and hobbies are trite. Films are offensive, gardens weed, shopping's expensive, you might as well read.
0: Brilliant.
5: Thank you.
4: That's novelist Ellen Meister's take on Dorothy Parker's poem, Resume. This is Ideas. I'm Nahla Ayed.
5: From the time that I first discovered Parker when I was a teenager, and I read her poems about love and heartbreak, and it all resonated so deeply.

0: this, because suddenly she had gone from being a writer who was very valued to somebody whose work suddenly became disposable.
1: Parker did get credit for writing the lyrics to a song. How Am I to Know was featured in a 1929 Cecil B. DeMille film, Dynamite, and was later recorded by Billie Holiday.

0: was brought back to New York to be buried in a family plot in the Bronx.
1: Which was an incredible experience to go down there and see the urn come out of the earth and put in a box that I built in our basement. I mean, imagine then getting on an Amtrak and having a gin and tonic with her and bring her back to New York on a train. It was wild. And then on her birthday in 2020, she was buried.
0: It was a small pandemic-sized affair on August 22nd involving about 10 people. But Kevin Fitzpatrick made up for that later.
1: So the next year, when we unveiled the gravestone, it was more of a celebration. We had a jazz band and sang songs. And now she's got a wonderful gravestone, and it's one of the most visited in Woodlawn, up there with Celia Cruz, you know, a few other famous folks, so it's fun.
0: It's hard to say what Parker would have made of that scene. A couple of the epitaphs she suggested for her tombstone might provide a clue. One was, "If you can read this, you've come too close." The other had been used at her Baltimore grave. "Excuse my dust." It was classic Parker to offer up a pithy line, seemingly at her own expense. But neither ended up on what we assume is her final resting place. The granite marker is engraved with four lines from a poem she wrote in the 1920s called "Epitaph for a Darling Lady." "Leave for her a red young rose. Go your way and save your pity. She is happy, for she knows that her dust is very pretty."
2: One can only hope that Dorothy Parker, in the end, did know how pretty remarkable her life and her work was. This program was produced by Donna Dingwall. Technical production by Danielle Duval and Johnny Casamata. Readings by Megan Carty. Thanks to the Studs Terkel Radio Archive and to the NAACP. Lisa Ayuso is IDEA's web producer. Nicola Lukšić is the senior producer. Greg Kelly is the executive producer of IDEA's. And I'm Nala Ayed.
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8: In the new movie In Alaska, a young man gets in trouble for accidentally shooting the Trans-Alaska oil pipeline. Noomi Rapace is one of the stars of the film. She'll be here to tell you all about it and to tell you about the time she did a Mick Jagger impersonation in front of Mick Jagger.
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10: On n'a pas une hécatombe en termes de perte d'emploi. Pourquoi? Parce qu'on la gère, la crise.
9: Party leaders gathered at Radio-Canada Montreal for their final debate on Wednesday evening. The leaders spoke about Quebec's immigration policy, housing, economic insecurity, and the U.S. trade war. They were also met by groups outside of the building that voiced concerns about health care, working conditions, climate change, and poverty. According to police, one person was arrested for assaulting an officer, and three demonstrators received bylaw infraction tickets. No injuries were reported. Iran's president says he wants the war with the U.S. and Israel to end through diplomacy. Masoud Pezeshkian was responding to U.S. President Donald Trump's threats of annihilation at the U.N. General Assembly on Tuesday. Speaking there on Wednesday, Pezeshkian accused the U.S. of defying international law by launching the war.
11: The United States president described us as terrorists. We have been the victims of terrorism. The United States by using weapons with multiple warheads.

right, so you might know someone who is pretty easily swayed, someone who'll change their minds if an argument is good enough. I think we all have a little bit of that person in us. That's why I end up sending so much money to the royal family of a country that may or may not exist. But then there are those,

0: 8 million people, it's a Swedish show, right? And there were 8 million people in Sweden at the time. 3 million people were watching this. So you had just underneath half of the entire population. Mm-hmm. You had already moved away from your home. You were this outsider. You were this kind of punk. How is that going from that to all that pretty much overnight? You've been in stuff before, but pretty much overnight being in the biggest thing. How'd you find it?
1: Terrifying. And I saw one episode and I was like, oh my God, this is so bad. And I was like, I did 12 episodes. And I played this like troubled teenager, runaway. It's been abused and, you know, sort of tossed around. But it wasn't great. I learned a lot though. And then I went into theater. So I did a lot of my real school was I was on stage for 10 years.
0: But how was the attention and all that stuff from? Because I want to ask about Hollywood in a second. But how was the attention?
1: My very first big interview was like a big spread in a big newspaper that everyone read. The journalist was asking me. I was like 16. He was asking me, "It's like how far would you go in a role? What like would you have like sort of?" Would you do a sex scene? I was like, well, yeah, I'm an actress. Like, you know, I was very serious already. And I was like, yeah, of course. And I was like, he was like, so would you do a sex scene with this? Like, there was an older Swedish actor who was like 65.
0: Yeah.
1: And then he was like, would you do it with this guy or Johnny Depp? And Johnny was like in his, I don't know, 30s, early 30s, whatever. Yeah, yeah. And then I was like, well, obviously Johnny Depp, he's like closer to my age.
0: Yeah, yeah, yeah.
1: Headline. I would love to do a sex scene with Johnny Depp. Oh, I was like, I didn't leave my flat for like, I think a week. I was just hiding inside. I was terrified. And I was like, felt so misunderstood and so scared and just so like traumatized by this experience.
0: But you didn't quit?
1: I didn't quit. No, I just like started to understand that journalists can be dangerous because I just spoke and I was like 16 and just like about like stuff from my life. And then he just put it in there with an angle that was just didn't reflect on what I meant and who I was.
0: I know. My urge is to make like a self-deprecating joke right now, but also I just want to say that like that sucks, man. That sucks. I'm sorry.
1: Yeah, but also.
0: When you get cast in The Girl with the Dragon Tattoo, which was, you know, it becomes this massive, huge success all over the world. You then start getting offered roles in Hollywood. And one of the things I read about you is that you were really... maybe not even really. You were skeptical. You were wary. Are these the right words to use about going to Hollywood and making movies there?
1: Yeah, but also I didn't know what Hollywood was.
0: What did you think it was?
1: Sort of something very glossy and very fake and like sort of detached from life. And then when I came there and I met a lot of filmmakers and actors, and I was like, whoa, they are actually like, this is the films I was watching. I think I didn't really sort of connect the dots. And then when I came there, it's like there's so many different sides to this industry, and it's like, you know, in particular LA and the industry. And then, you know, I met Ridley Scott, who's like one of my heroes, and he was like wanted to work with me, and I was like, oh, obviously this is a dream, you know. So I think I was also, looking back, it was probably me protecting myself from the unknown and not knowing what it was and being sort of on guard.
0: Yeah.
1: Because I left home early and I've always sort of been on my own, and it's just me taking care of myself and sort of putting myself out there. I just had a lot of walls up, I think.
0: I'm Tom Power, you're listening to Q, and you're in the middle of my conversation with Noomi Rapace, who's built a career playing deeply complex characters who carry traumas they can't put into words, so then Noomi has to, like, show them on her face as an actor. She got a lot of acclaim for doing that in the Swedish production of The Girl with the Dragon Tattoo. I don't know if you saw that, but she played Lisbeth Salander, the socially withdrawn computer who survived horrific abuse. And that little film put Noomi on Hollywood's radar. She also talked a lot about how playing a character like that changed her, because she says she immersed herself in the character's inner world, became protective of her to the point where she ended up fighting with the director and the producer of the film, saying, I don't know if Lisbeth would actually make that decision that you have scripted. So I asked her a little bit about that.
1: When I was casted in it and throughout the process, I was defending the character a lot and, like, you know, wanting to be

0: not like beautiful, like not likable. Like I had conversations with the producers and the director of like, they were like, no one will understand her. Like we need to make her more likable. Like, and I was like, what are you talking about? Like people read her books. Like people know, like they have, everything is in there. I don't need to say it. I don't need to play likable. Like she's not a person that is pleasing, you know, people. Like she is very complex. She's very wounded. She's angry. She's aggressive. Like we need to have, this is who she is. And if we can't, if I can't do that, I don't want to do it. Like I can't, really got into like tough battles with them.
1: Isn't there also a story that like they wanted you to like do a big monologue where you explained the backstory that would catch people up if they hadn't read the books?
0: Yeah. I was like, oh, I was raped when I was 13. My mom was locked in. My dad is a sociopath. But like, and I was like, she doesn't talk about herself. That's the main sort of personality trait. She doesn't talk about herself.
1: You said that to the director?
0: Yes. Yeah. And to the producers. And they were like, we need to do this. We will lose the audience. They won't understand her. And I was like, I refuse. It basically came down to that. And we already shot for like a couple of weeks. So, I mean, they couldn't really just fire me. And I just like, it was really upsetting. I was crying. The director was crying. It was very... I was just there with like four men standing and saying, you have to do it. And I was like, I won't do it. And then the director said like, okay, we need to sleep on this. Like, let's see what we can do. And I was like, I won't do it. You know, I'm not going to come back tomorrow and say like, okay, I understand we have to do this. Like one pager of like her describing herself and her whole life. And then we started to find another solution and worked on it together. And, you know, he wrote a monologue for the main character, for Michael Nyqvist. So he had a monologue, and my monologue came down to a thank you.
1: Do you know where that might come from in you? Not everyone would stare down the, especially for the first really big role, would stare down the producers and say, no, this is not what the character would do. This is not appropriate for the character, for the audience.
0: I think, like, my guideline has always been truth.
1: Yeah.
0: Sometimes you don't know what the truth is, but then you search for it. But like, and if I let go of that, if I leave that or betray that, I have nothing. Like, who am I? Like, the only thing I know about acting is trying to find that. And if I would betray that in my first big role, then I would never be able to come back from it. That's how it felt.
1: If I was betrayed that in my first big role, I'd never be... I got to set the standard here. I got to set the precedent here.
0: Yeah.
1: Man, good on you.
0: Thank you.
1: So talk to me about this character then in Alaska. I mean, this is a very complex character. It's similar. We were talking about this. The reason I knew about that backstory, about not giving the audience too much, is that sometimes I feel like I learned most about your character when she didn't say anything at all. Mm-hmm. There's a scene where your character's asked, do you have a child? And nothing is said. Those silences must be exciting as an actor then.
0: Yeah. I mean, when I came on board, the character was quite chatty. She was quite different.
1: Really?
0: Yes. So I had a meeting with Jaap, and Vinny was on a link from, I don't know where he was actually. I think he was filming. And we were talking, and I was like, okay, I love her and I love this story, but I feel like I want to pull her into a direction that is less convenient and make her more of an outsider and someone that is struggling more with like sort of human interactions and social, being an asocial and someone who is with an hypersensitivity and someone who doesn't communicate with words necessarily, but like more with touch, and someone who's more primal, kind of pull her away from being this typical sort of FBI agent.
1: Is that because you read the script and said like, oh no, this is who she really is? That kind of thing?
0: I just had a feeling that I wanted to bring her into a field that is closer to Earth and closer to Woody. Someone who is more unable to function, and someone who has that her skills and her power and what makes her a great detective is that she is... badly fitted in sort of in those rooms when everyone is like catchy and fast and like
1: we should have a manhunt, we should get him on the road, we need to get this guy
0: exactly
1: slow,
0: yes,
1: intentional, methodical,
0: and also someone who has a trauma, carrying a huge trauma, and people that lived gone through things that changed them and broke them, and then you sort of pull yourself together and you keep on moving. Like she'd done, there's still like,

0: like unresolved, you know, she's still bleeding internally in a way.
1: I mean, isn't that so much the story of the movie, of Woody as well? I mean, to catch people up, Woody is having a man who has shot this pipeline, the Trans-Alaska pipeline, the oil comes. I thought that scene was actually very funny, like a really cool.
0: It is funny, but the movie's funny. There's a lot of those moments when I'm just like, when I watched it, I was like laughing out loud.
1: I laughed out loud when the oil starts spraying out.
0: You just want to die, and then you like have a way bigger problem, and you're like covered in black oil, and she's like, "I just want to live." Yeah. He's like, "I changed my mind. Sorry."
1: Oh yeah, because he's there to try to die by suicide. He's attempting to die by suicide, and he fires the gun out of frustration. I don't think this is a spoiler.
0: No,
1: fires the gun out of frustration and hits the Trans Alaska pipeline. People think he's an eco-terrorist, and your job is to try and figure out where this guy is. Your character, as you mentioned, has been through a trauma, and you see how she's sort of moving through that. Woody himself has been through a lot, and so have, like, so much of the story to me was also just about, I mean, there's a couple of moments where you do talk about it, the history of residential schools in Canada, the United States.
0: Which I didn't know of. Me as a European, that's not something we learn about. So quite shocking to start to dig into and look into that part of Canadian history.
1: You were, when you got the gig, they kind of started talking to you about it, or?
0: I started asking questions because there were things in there, like in the script. I was like, what is this? Like, I've never heard of it. And they're like, started to just like peek into something that's very painful.
1: Well, what's the first thing you do when you get given a character and you need to channel yourself into them?
0: Like, who is she when we meet her? What brought her to this point? And it's, I think it's a lot of times about finding the breakpoints.
1: What does that mean?
0: We all like have moments that defines us in life, you know? When something breaks or something is newborn, or when something like when you sort of peel a layer of yourself. Yeah. I'm very, you know how lobsters grow, you know? They grow out of their exoskeleton. They get too big for their shell, their home, their safety, and they will swim and sort of get stuck between two rocks and squeeze out of their shell.
1: Yeah.
0: And then they are super like raw and mushy and unprotected, and they need to hide from predators until they get sort of the skin harden and they're like ready to be out there in the world again. I've had a couple of them, you know, when you're just like squeezed out of a comfort and a safe place that you outgrown. And I tried those kind of crossroads that was like defines a character. And if it's not in the script, I will start to sort of build. I need to understand. I need to find a connecting tissue between me and the character, if that makes sense.
1: So what do you do with someone like Mother Teresa then? Someone like Mother Teresa, who is, you know, literally a living, well, not a living saint, but was made a saint very shortly after her death. It was like, you know.
0: Yeah. I read a lot about her. And also, like, what is a saint? I mean, what is a good person, a bad person? What makes you? And through her own words, like the letters she wrote for years, that's where I started to see the connecting tissue between the two of us. Like, she left home when she was very young. She moved to Ireland when she was like 14 and joined like
1: the order,
0: and left her family behind. She was out in the world alone. She was very stubborn. She was a woman in a man's world. She was very, very tough on herself. There's a lot of things with her that I definitely not agree with her on, but I could see enough that could hit, like find enough sort of points. Okay, this is where we connect. Like, here's Noomi, here's Mother Teresa.
1: And are you then changed by playing characters like that?
0: A lot of times. When Mother Teresa, we wrapped Mother Teresa in Calcutta. And I cut my hair off like the last week of filming. And we're shooting nights, and it's like hundreds of extras. And India is quite intense, and it's also the poverty was brutal to be there and to experience it and to see it and to be part of, to be so close to it. So, and I kind of felt like, strangely enough, like cutting your hair off, it's such a like simple thing, but it also shakes you so deeply. So I felt like I was like cutting off the last bit of myself. And I was sitting in this hotel in Calcutta and just looking at myself

0: Like, we live in this luxury, spoiled environment. Like, me, absolutely. My life is so...
1: Yeah.
0: And also, I just felt like, who am I? Like, I think I started to look at things slightly different.
1: Of course you would. Of course you would. If you embody, I can only imagine the psychological impact of embodying someone like that.
0: Yeah.
1: I want to close off because I'm weary of your time. I want to close off. Nice to talk to you, by the way.
0: Yeah, likewise.
1: I want to play you something, and it's not from one of your movies. It's something.
0: Thank God. But it's my voice.
1: It is you, though.
0: But
1: you're not speaking. Don't worry about it. But I want to ask about embodying this character. So have a look at this.

0: So that's you in the Rolling Stones video for Doom and Gloom. You are sort of doing an impression of Mick Jagger in front of Mick Jagger. For people who can't see it, you are fronting the Rolling Stones. You are, and there are moments where you're doing the same movements. You're kind of doing him a little bit. I wonder if you could tell me how that felt, being on stage fronting the Rolling Stones and also doing Mick Jagger with Mick Jagger.
1: So, Tom, I was promised that I was not going to sing. I was not going to play any instruments. I was like, I came on board.
0: For the video?
1: Yes. Yeah, okay. Jonas Åkerlund directed the video, asked me if I want to come in and do it. And at first I was like hesitant because they're my heroes. And I was like, oh, it's going to be, I'm not going to be like, what am I going to do? And he was like, don't worry, you're going to act. It's going to be like 12, 15 characters. And then like we're going to shoot that and then separate. The band is going to be on the stage and do, you know, their bit. And I was like, okay, fine. I'm not singing. I can't sing. And he's like, don't worry. And we shot for like 20 hours. It was a really long day. I play all these different characters. And then in the end of that night, I think it's like 3 a.m. He's like, so tomorrow I really want you on the stage with Mick. And I want you to sing. I was like, you're kidding me. I was like, you're killing me. I can't. And then next day I came, obviously, you know, I will do my best. And then I didn't know the lyrics. So they had like big sort of signs with the lyrics. And Mick came and was like, don't worry, but he was like, I don't know the lyrics. I'll use them too. And he was so sweet and he was so lovely. And then he became a good friend of mine. But he was terrifying. But also like you have those moments like, okay, there's like, I just need to
0: You did
1: jump.
0: A good Mick Jagger. You do a good like you do this one. You do a good job on that one, you know what I mean?
1: Yeah, you know, it feels like you're jumping off a cliff and it's just like, I hope I will like, I will grow wings on the way down, that I won't crash.
0: Lovely to meet you. Thanks for coming in, hey?
1: Thank you for having me.
0: I was just thinking to myself, oh, good job, Tom, on radio and a podcast saying, you do this one and that one, like doing actions in front of her. And then I realized, you can always go to our YouTube channel and watch the bad Mick Jagger impression I was doing. That was my conversation with Noomi Rapace, who stars in the film In Alaska. That'll be playing at Calgary and Vancouver's film festivals in the upcoming weeks and is expected in theaters across Canada early 2027.

from Montreal. That is Shaylia with So Good. A double Montreal value meal there. That song was produced by Montrealer and Polaris Prize winner, the great Kay Trinata. You might have one of these people.

0: people in your life?
1: You know, they wake up early. They get their 30 grams of fiber every day. They knit their own sweater in the winter. They get their 10,000 steps. Do you ever think, how? How are they possibly doing this? Dylan Ponders is kind of a bit like that. I mean, I don't know if he knits his own clothes, but I do know he's a bit of an achiever. He holds a Guinness World Record for releasing a single every week for more than 2 years. He's ran 100 marathons in 100 days, raising awareness for men's mental health. He ran all of Yonge Street in Toronto once to raise funds for homelessness. That's more than a double marathon. But it's important to note, he wasn't always this kind of guy. As you're about to hear, just a few years ago, Dylan Ponders was drinking a lot, like a lot. His mental and physical health were in a bad place. It took some really impressive resilience to turn those things around in his life. It's something he's very open about. So Dylan Ponders came into our studio to talk about it with guest host Garvia Bailey and to introduce you to one of his songs. Here's Garvia Bailey's conversation with Dylan Ponders.
2: Dylan Ponders, welcome to Q.
3: So happy to be here. Thanks for having me.
2: You didn't run here, did you?
3: I thought about it, but I did walk.
2: You did walk here. Okay, good. I want to start where you were before the Guinness record, before all the running, before sure. all of that. I want to go back to 2020.
3: Yeah.
2: And you put out an album called Because We're Alive. Mm-hmm. And it featured some great Canadian talent. Ruby Waters, Alan Raymond, Dom Diaz, to name a few. So can you just take me back to where you were professionally and personally at that time?
3: Sure. Yeah, leading up to 2020, I had been independently releasing music for give or take 7 years. Mm-hmm. And during that journey, I had accrued a pretty great team. I had a manager, I had an assistant, and we actually got the Factor grant for this album, which is a Canadian grant that is seldom given out to hip hop artists. So it was a really big moment in my career because we'd been rubbing pennies together, trying to get a marketing budget behind the music and the creations that we were putting out. So Because We're Alive was my first album where I had a bit of a budget to work with. I could work with the artists that you just mentioned. I could put some money behind marketing and we could reach an audience that a lot of my music wasn't able to reach before. Mm-hmm. And after that album was released, I got on E! Talk. I was on the radio. We had a tour lined up before COVID came to town. And it was easily the most successful endeavor of my career up until that point. Yeah. Mm-hmm.
2: And what was happening personally? Like, that's the professional lay down. What was happening in the life of Dylan Ponders?
3: Oh, lordy lord. So I started to really explore the realm of escapism back when I left high school. My first experience drinking was finishing a 2-6 of alcohol and throwing up all night. I had no moderation whatsoever. I stepped into the realm of substance abuse with the intention of numbing my feelings to the best of my abilities. So those habits compounded. I started to create some really unhealthy relationships with some really unhealthy substances. By 2020, I had put down a lot of those substances, but my one crutch was alcohol.
2: Okay.
3: So my relationship with alcohol was real. Everyone knew me to pull up to an interview, a video shoot, the studio session with a 2-6 of whiskey, a Mickey, and maybe some beers. I was a drinker, even more than I was a thinker. I was drinking all the time. And the scary part about it was I was highly functional.
2: I was going to say, but you were still coming out with great music.
3: I was highly functional.
2: Huh.
3: In comparison to my constituents, you know, I was putting out music. I was meeting all my deadlines. In my mind, it wasn't much of an issue. But that changed.
2: Yeah.
3: Pretty quickly.
2: When did it become an issue?
3: Well, it was an issue, but I didn't realize it was an issue for years. But I got with my wife in 2021. And this was shortly after COVID, after the album had been out. And when her and I got together, she held up a mirror to the parts of myself that I wasn't really able to look at beforehand. I find in life when you find your partner is supposed to make you strive to be the best version of yourself.
2: Yeah.
3: Naturally. If you love someone enough, you want to give them everything you can because they deserve it. And I realized that even though I was functioning in my career, I started to realize that I had more to give. And the only way to access those capabilities was to put down alcohol.
2: Right.

0: exactly what I did.
1: You also, around that time, decided to take real control of your career.
0: Yes.
1: As well. What did that look like?
0: Simultaneously.
1: Yeah.
0: So, on my 30th birthday, we went to the Dominican Republic, and it was leading up to this pocket of time. My wife and I had had several dialogues about my drinking, and I knew that I had to stop. You know, full context, I was drinking a 2.6 a day for a couple of years. I was always lethargic, throwing up blood. It was really unhealthy.
1: Rest in peace, your liver.
0: Yeah.
1: My goodness.
0: Yeah, it was bad, you know, but I realized that not only did I have to put down alcohol, but I had to put my career directly into my hands.
1: Okay.
0: So when I stopped drinking on November 13th in the Dominican Republic, I went for my first run since high school on the beach because I made a conscious decision. I said, every time I want to drink, I'm going to run. I'm going to replace this unhealthy habit with an arduous, very healthy habit.
1: Wow.
0: And
1: what was that first run like?
0: It was so painful. I was 300 pounds. I hadn't run in so long. But the funny thing is, the second I finished running, I felt proud of myself.
1: Mm.
0: I had never finished a night of drinking and woke up like, I feel so proud of those decisions.
1: Right.
0: It was always feeling good in the moment, feeling regret later. Running was feeling discomfort in the moment and feeling like I'm worthy of the effort later, and feeling good about it later. And that was the unlock.
1: Mm-hmm.
0: When I got back to Toronto, I started recording. My first sober album was Mushrooms and Melodies. And I let go of my team in a very amicable way. You know, my manager, his name is Brendan Huco. He used to be the head honcho at Smash Mouth Entertainment, which was an independent label. And my vision for my career just didn't really align with what we had. So it was a very respectful parting.
1: Okay.
0: And the rest is kind of history from there.
1: You know, I think we've heard this story a lot from artists who embrace sobriety,
0: mm-hmm.
1: that there is a fear that in embracing sobriety, you're going to lose something of your artistic edge.
0: That's an illusion.
1: It is an illusion, is it?
0: Mm-hmm.
1: Tell me more about that. Had you heard that before? Was there a fear? Did you have that fear?
0: Yeah. I experienced that fear beyond the creative aspect. I wasn't sure if I could enjoy life without being inebriated because I had been inebriated for well over a decade constantly. I mean, I left high school around 17, 18, and I was heavily into substances until I turned 30. So that's about 12 to 13 years, which is essentially half of my life.
1: Right.
0: And all of my adult years, all I knew about was being inebriated. I was always drunk or tipsy, always. So I had no idea what the other side looked like. So I was petrified. I didn't even know if life was worth living. And you know, the funniest thing is life is so abundantly beautiful, but it is so complex. And I was so stuck trying to make sense out of life and almost figure out life throughout the lens of this equation. But you're not supposed to figure out life. You're just supposed to experience it and try your best to be your best. So when I got back and started working, it was within about an hour. I was like, this is what I do. This alcohol doesn't make this music. I make this music.
1: Yeah.
0: And that fear was eliminated when my first studio session, the first song I created was The Empty Man, which is a song about needing to fill this void with attention and substances. It was one of my most reflective songs of my entire career.

0: Because out of the corner of my eye, I could see our executive producer, Beza, grooving to that song. So well done, Dylan Ponders, to pass the Beza test. You're listening to Garvia Bailey's conversation with Dylan Ponders, the Toronto rapper who's been talking about his journey to sobriety and how it changed his approach to music and just to his life. So not only did he find new inspiration for his music, but he also started putting out music at a pretty astonishing rate. He even ended up setting a world record for it. That's where his conversation with Garvia picks up.
1: I've spoken to a lot of artists. Releasing a new song every month can be very difficult.
2: Yes.
1: So can you take me into the creative process of releasing a song a week?
2: Yeah. So one thing everyone close to me always knew is that I was a studio rat, as they say. I spent several hours in the studio. I'm also an engineer, so I engineer my music, I mix my music, and I master my music. And I got pretty good at it. And typically whenever I would make an album, I would record around 80 to 100 songs, and then I'd pick the best 15 or 12. And that was my process since the inception of my career. So by the time 2022 came around, I had like over 1,000 songs in the folder.
1: And so you're ready.
2: Just like collecting dust, and they were all fire.
1: All right.
2: So creating isn't something that I plan. It's something that I live. Mm-hmm. I'm in the studio every day. My studio's been in my house since I got my first house after being homeless. So I'm in the studio 5-6 hours a day. How could I not release a song every week?
1: Right.
2: That's how I viewed it.
1: Did you have any idea about this Guinness record?
2: Zilch. Which,
1: like what? How did you find out that you were creeping up on this world record?
2: One of my fans reached out to me. It's a common misconception. When this record came into fruition in February of 2024, a couple of the online dwellers were like, he's just doing this for the record. I had no idea there was even a record for this, nor did I know I would. I think the current record at the time was 54 weekly releases. And by the time I was inching toward that, a fan reached out to me and said, Dylan, like, you're getting kind of close to the world record. Which was great, but I am the type of person who chooses to do endeavors because I believe they can expand on my skill set and expand on the person that I am. And I knew if I challenged myself to release a song a week, I'd become a pretty dope artist. Mm-hmm. And I could potentially even transcend the skill set that I had at that time, which I believe that I did. And then along the way, the accolades kind of just flowed in, but Lord knows that wasn't my intention.
1: Mm-hmm. You are a man who literally doesn't sit still. Like I'm sure the accolades come to you and then you're like, okay, what's next? In 2024, you did something that is so impressive to me, even more impressive than the music somehow, running 100 marathons in 100 days.
2: It's so crazy hearing you say that.
1: That's over 40 kilometers every single day almost? Is that the way it is?
2: You want to hear a caveat?
1: Yeah, please.
2: So it's 42.2 kilometers a day, but on day 50, I ran 50 kilometers. On day 60, I ran 60. On day 70, I ran 70, and so on and so forth.
1: Okay, Dylan. So I know that you did this to raise awareness around men's mental health.
2: Yes.
1: What inspired you to do this? Like, what pushed this as the thing that you wanted to use as a benchmark to raise awareness?
2: So when I stopped drinking and started running, as I mentioned, I started running every time I felt like I needed to drink.
1: Right.
2: So I became a pretty strong runner because I always wanted to drink for the first year. And before I knew it, I was running marathons and I was running ultra marathons, which are anything beyond 44 kilometers. Mm-hmm. So 50 kilometers, 60. And I learned that I could wield this ability that I have with my body for good. I used to be homeless. I used to struggle with mental health issues. I used to be addicted to drugs. So how can I get people to start talking about these things? Because men's mental health is vastly under-discussed. Nearly 80% of all suicides in North America are men. This whole, be strong, hold it in, it's not working that well. Mm-hmm. So I figured if I suffered as loudly as possible, we might be able to shed light on a few of the people who had been suffering in silence. Hmm. And I suffered.
1: The running was suffering.
2: That was the hardest thing I have ever done in my life. Harder than putting down alcohol. And putting down alcohol was months of withdrawals, months of sweats, no sleep. And my therapy for those withdrawals was writing, recording, and running. Hmm. And when I got to a place in my life where I had found a bit of stability, I figured I owed it to my brethren and my community to at least have someone talk about.
1: Yeah.
2: Their dad who's struggling, their brother who's struggling, their neighbor. So I knew that the marathons and crazy endurance endeavors, they almost force people to talk about things that are kind of viewed as cliche. Mm-hmm. Like homelessness. People are like, yeah, I'm homeless, you know. Yeah, that's just a thing. It's like, no, these are people. Like, maybe do you have something in your house you could donate? Maybe you could say hi to a homeless person. Mm-hmm. Men's mental health. It's like, this is something that maybe you might want to service. Reach out to a friend who you think is struggling. That guy who's always like, I'm fine. Mm-hmm. You're like, are you? Mm-hmm. And the goal was to ideally force those conversations by doing something that you couldn't ignore.
1: There's, in thinking about your story before I got this chance to sit down with you, I was looking at all the things that you've done, you know, that Yonge Street run, which is the equivalent of two consecutive marathons. You ran all of Yonge Street. That was something, that was to raise money for homelessness. Mm-hmm. And then of course, you know, the song a week, all of these things. And I thought to myself, you know, there is something about having this superpower, whatever that is that's within you that has you pushing, mm-hmm. and then a compulsion, mm-hmm. that these two things are kind of opposite sides of perhaps the same coin.
2: Yeah. I mean, I kind of turned the compulsion into intention. So I wield my force with intention. Mm-hmm. I wake up every day just trying my best to be my best with the hopes of uplifting, inspiring, and empowering, period.
1: That's it. It's
2: nothing more, nothing less.
1: Hmm. Because I feel like, I hope Dylan is good.
2: Yeah.
1: Because you're doing so much.
2: You know, my dad calls me a bumblebee, and I'm always buzzing around. Just to give you a bit of background, when I was younger, like 2, 3, I was diagnosed with ADHD, and they tried to put me on Ritalin. My parents said no. I was bow-legged. I had orthopedic shoes. I was told I wouldn't be athletic. Mm. My parents said okay. And I've lived my entire life being told what I couldn't do. From when I came out the womb, I was limited. I was told I had special needs. I used to not be able to write. I could write backwards. I'm dyslexic. So there are a lot of parts about me that were a bit unconventional. But I know that this is a finite existence. This is going to end. Why am I going to lay in bed all day? Why am I not going to go run 100 marathons? Why am I not going to write an epic story? A lot of people live like they ain't going to die. And I refuse to live like that. So is Dylan okay? Beyond that, Dylan has found his purpose.
1: You're still releasing a song a week?
2: I just put one out last night. I'm actually, last year I started releasing two songs a week.
1: Okay.
2: So I release one on Wednesday and one on Sunday now.
1: Oh my God. Could you stop? You're making me, I know that it's supposed to make me feel inspired and good about myself, but I'm like, okay, Garvia, time to make the bed. It's very impressive.
2: Thank
1: like,
2: you.
1: I mean, we want you to throw to a tune. Mm. I want to talk about Rocky.
2: Yeah.
1: Can you tell me about the inspiration for that one?
2: Absolutely. This song I made shortly after an injury that I have been experiencing this year. Last year, my dog suffered from an infection that almost took her life, and she couldn't walk. She's a 90-pound dog, so I had to carry her everywhere asymmetrically. This led to facet joint compression, which led to nerve sensitivity. Long story short, I couldn't train, move, or sit upright for months. I was on the ground every day because I had to make sure that this part of my neck healed. And I bounced back from this about 2 months ago. Mm. And I recorded this song about a week after I was able to move. And I love the story of Rocky because, A, Sylvester Stallone was told that he could make that movie, but if he didn't act in that movie. Hmm. And he's like, no, it's my movie. I'm going to act in it. And they're like, it's never going to work. You're not an actor. Like,

0: your mouth moves. Like, what are you doing? I mean, it worked out pretty well for him. In the movie itself, the protagonist, he is someone who everybody doubted. You know, like the stark contrast between Sylvester Stallone and that character. And I love alchemy. And I feel like this year I got knocked down pretty hard. Hmm. And I came back and ran the length of Yonge Street.
1: Look at you.
0: And I'm feeling like Rocky.
1: That's perfect. That's perfect. Dylan Ponders, it has been a pleasure talking to you and getting a little bit inside your head. It's been a lot of fun. Thanks for being here.
0: I deeply enjoyed our conversation, and I look forward to the one we'll have in the future, a couple years down the line.
1: All right.

0: That's one of Dylan Ponder's many, many, many new singles. That one's called Rocky. And as he just told Q guest host Garvia Bailey, he's putting out a new single twice a week. I feel like Rocky too, but just that scene where he drinks the raw eggs. I'm Tom Power. You're listening to Q. The actor and playwright Inns Choi is no stranger to mining his own life for his material. He did it with Kim's Convenience, which began as a play that Inns wrote and then starred in. It, of course, became a massive international hit TV series from Canada. That show was drawn from Inns' own experience about living above his uncle's store and working at a bunch of convenience stores when he was a kid. But now Inns is taking again from his own life, but it's even more personal this time. Inns Choi's latest stage play is called Son of a Preacher Man. And when you watch it, Inns is on stage telling the story of growing up in the church. And the title is an accurate one, growing up with a dad as a preacher. In fact, as grandfather as a preacher, too. So Inns stopped by our studio to talk a little bit about how he grew up. And even though Inns, I should say, didn't follow in his dad's footsteps, didn't become a preacher, I asked him about whether he sees any similarities between what he does as a playwright and what his dad does as a preacher.
1: Absolutely. I feel like theater is a religious experience, can be, where you sit in the dark or you sit on one side. And, you know, at the best of times, theater can make you feel less alone in this world. You're all laughing at the same thing. You all saw that. You're all quiet for a moment while we hear poetry on stage. And you're moved by that, but you're moved as a group. So for me, I do feel like theater or the theater that I create can cause people to do better, to be better. And it has an actual effect in the world. I think good art does this. It makes the society, it's like the common good.
0: Yeah.
1: It increases us as a whole. And I'd like to believe that my work does that too. I also feel sometimes I'm like, there's this drive in me to, and I don't know where this drive comes from or where it's going, but sometimes I think it's, I want my dad to kind of go, good job. You're just like me.
0: Does your dad think you're, I mean, your dad must be pretty impressed with you now, especially all the good work you've done.
1: Yeah. We just went to Windsor together, actually. Went to Point Pelee as well. We were visiting some friends, and he's turning 91 this year. And yes, he

0: is very proud.
1: I bet he is.
0: Yeah.
1: How do you feel? This is such a personal story to you, Son of a Preacher Man. You, as you mentioned, you premiered it last year in Vancouver. What was it like to go on stage and share it? What's the emotion you felt walking off of the stage after gratitude, after whatever? Like,
0: oh, it was just riveting. It's kind of the journey of, it's my journey, but in some senses, it's kind of chronicles a lot of my art that I've done at different. So the songs that I've written, you know, like the song Birkenstock G or Bruce Lee's Best Friend, I wrote like, I don't know, 30 years ago. And it never became a hit. I never pursued, touring with a band or whatever. But so people who know me, it's kind of this little chronicle of all the little bits and pieces that I've done over my life. So coming, you know, finishing that first performance, I don't know, I was just very riveted and I was so nervous because it's, I don't know, it's so personal.
1: You can't hide behind a character.
0: And I'm just alone. Yeah. Well, there's a band.
1: Yeah, but
0: there's
1: you're pretty band, much alone.
0: But pretty much alone. All these words to memorize. Who wrote this? And people really responded to it.
1: It's a bit of my conversation with actor and playwright Inns Choi. You can hear the full thing on our podcast, Q with Tom Power. And can I also let you know to check out our Instagram. We're at CBCQ on Instagram, also on TikTok, because we have a video up of Inns playing this beautiful song on guitar related to what we were just talking about. Go check that out. That is it for Q today. Tomorrow on the show, my conversation with Jesse Eisenberg, who you might know from playing Mark Zuckerberg in the film The Social Network. He says community musical theater saved his life as a kid. You're going to hear about that and his new film about community musical theater. That's tomorrow on the show. We'll see you then, later on.
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3: Hi there, I'm Doug Herbert. Coming up on Daybreak Kamloops tomorrow, we will hear more about the provincial and municipal election races now underway. As well, Canada's first Inuk professional classical singer is in Kamloops this Friday night for Kamloops Symphony Orchestra's 50th season kickoff. We'll meet the Juno Award winner, Deantha Edmonds, on tomorrow's show. Lots more on the go as well. We'll see you again tomorrow.
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5: It is a battle over hunting and fishing. New Brunswick has been hit hard by U.S. tariffs and now may ban Americans from getting hunting and angling licenses in response. But Canadians in that industry say they'll be hurt by this move. That's coming up on The Current Review.
6: From CBC News, The World This Hour, I'm Neil Kumar. A day after U.S. President Donald Trump threatened to annihilate Iran in a speech at the United Nations, the Iranian president returned verbal fire. In a blunt message of his own to the U.N. General Assembly, Masoud Pezeshkian called his country the victim of U.S. and Israeli aggression. Tom Perry has more from New York.
7: You know, terror kardan.
8: As he stood at the podium before the U.N. General Assembly, Iran's president Masoud Pezeshkian held up a portrait of Ayatollah Ali Khamenei, Iran's former supreme leader, killed by the U.S. and Israel on the first day of their war against the Islamic Republic. Pezeshkian produced photos as well of children killed when their school was hit by an airstrike. As Pezeshkian spoke, the single U.S. representative in the room stood up and walked out. But the Iranian president continued with a message of defiance aimed at U.S. President Donald Trump. He should know that threatening our people will make them more united and stronger, Pezeshkian says. The Iranian people will not bow to force. Israel, America's partner in the war, will have its moment before the General Assembly tomorrow. Tom Perry, CBC News, New York.
6: Ukrainian President Volodymyr Zelensky urged world leaders at the UN General Assembly to put more pressure on Russia and de-escalate the war ahead of some difficult months.
9: Ukrainians understand that this winter could be very harsh for us, but in response we will have no choice but to make it painful for Russia too. And that's exactly why we say that de-escalation steps are important, are needed.

0: Hello and welcome to The Current Review on CBC Radio 1. My name's Matt Galloway. Coming up in our ongoing series on education and artificial intelligence, we look at how universities are changing the way they teach in the face of AI and looking once again at the purpose of learning, and then why New Brunswick is considering no longer giving hunting and fishing licenses to Americans. But as global leaders meet in New York at the UN, we begin with a look at how the most powerful nation sees the world now and where that leaves the rest of us. Donald Trump wants the world to know that he is making it a better place. Here is what he told the United Nations General Assembly.
1: While others have spoken of peace, I have made peace. While others have ignored threats, I have confronted them. While others have talked of courage, America has shown it. While others have promised strength, I have used it to make America the most powerful country in the world.
0: The U.S. president used his speech yesterday to argue that America's strength knows no bounds and that he will use it to neutralize Iran, bring down the Cuban government, end the war in Ukraine, and allow artificial intelligence to grow unbound. All of that remains to be seen, but there is no doubt that Donald Trump is engaging with the rest of the world differently since he resumed office. That is something that Canadians don't need to be told. Many people have been trying to wrap their heads around this rapid and radical shift, including Anne Applebaum. She is a Pulitzer Prize-winning historian and the author of several books on autocracy and authoritarianism. She's also a staff writer at The Atlantic, and her cover story for that magazine's October issue

0: called Empire of Grift. How would you characterize how America has changed as an actor on the world stage since Donald Trump went back to the Oval Office?
1: There are two important shifts. One of them is towards promoting a far-right vision of the world, and this particularly affects America's allies and closest friends. And the second is towards a policy of using the power of the American government to enrich companies who are close to or friends with the presidential administration. And sometimes those things actually work in tandem. I think the big shift is away from the idea that the main goal of American foreign policy is to promote democracy and to build alliances. That has been really pretty categorically rejected in both in the documents that the State Department has put out, but also in the actions of the president and American diplomats. There's a shift away from alliances, from promoting democracy, the rule of law, and human rights, and towards the interests of a group of ideologues inside the foreign policy establishment and U.S. particular U.S. companies, especially tech, oil and gas, cryptocurrency, and minerals.
0: I want to talk about the money play and what might be at stake there. But take a look at what the president said yesterday at the UN. He talked about ending the war in Ukraine, but also, and this is a headline that's gone around the world, again, vowed to annihilate Iran if it did not strike a deal with the United States. What do you make of the use of that word and his language in particular?
1: You know, this is how Donald Trump talks. You know, at a certain level, he says things that nobody's ever sure whether to believe or not.
0: Do you believe
1: it? No, I mean, annihilate is a word that he is using to imply, maybe it implies nuclear weapons, maybe it implies stronger action. But we also know that he's capable of threatening things and not following through. So, you know, it's the language of threat. It's the language of we'll dominate you, but without necessarily any clear strategy or follow up. So I would also distinguish between how Donald Trump talks and behaves and how people in his administration talk. So he himself, I don't think, has a real strategy or a vision. He doesn't have a plan to end the war in Iran. He doesn't have actually a plan to end the war in Ukraine, or not one that will work. But there are people around him who are acting out various, you know, there who are doing things in their own interests. Mm. And you can see that pretty clearly.
0: He spoke of Venezuela as well and used the phrase, you know, essentially, to the victors go the spoils. Are you surprised that he said the quiet part out loud when he talked about Venezuela?
1: He's been saying that about Venezuela since January. Mm. He's been talking about Venezuela using the language of colonialism, imperialism. We're dominating Venezuela. We're taking their oil. Sometimes he says the Venezuelans will benefit, and sometimes he doesn't. I've actually just been to Venezuela, and to the Venezuelans, it's pretty clear that what we see in Venezuela is a kind of union of corrupt oligarchies, you know, that the former regime and some of its worst actors are now acting together with the Trump administration in a mutual effort to make money out of the oil and other resources and make sure that friends of both, friends of the various leaders benefit. That's what it looks like to people there. And that's actually a perfect illustration of what I'm talking about. So the idea that Venezuela should be a democracy is not primary, even though there is a democratically elected leader of Venezuela. And instead, we've substituted the interest of people close to the administration and the some ideologues in the administration who believe in U.S. dominance of the Western Hemisphere.
0: This is this transactional foreign policy that you write about in this piece. Empire of Grift is the title, which speaks in this to what you're describing. How is that playing out? I think of someone like Steve Witkoff, who is the U.S. special envoy, a real estate dealer who has been deeply integrated in the United States foreign policy. How do you see that empire of grift, as you call it, playing out?
1: So Steve Witkoff is somebody who in no previous administration in recent history, certainly since the Second World War, would have been considered an appropriate negotiator to end a foreign war. He's somebody who sees the world through the lens of real estate deals. He's somebody who has connections to, again, to the business business world around Trump, to Trump's family business, to his own family business, whenever he goes anywhere, whenever he

0: walks into a room in Moscow or Qatar or anywhere else, he brings with him an enormous amount of baggage and conflicts of interest. He's not a trained civil service. He doesn't have expertise in the region. But above all, he doesn't have that neutrality of a public official who is bound by ethics, laws, and rules and tradition and custom, you know, that diplomats don't, you know, do deals on the side. And so he and his negotiating partner, Jared Kushner, who's even more implicated because has many more conflicts because he's the president's son-in-law. Mm. As I said, when they walk into the room, they have multiple interests. When they're negotiating with Ukraine and Russia, they're also simultaneously, and they've made this clear, they're also negotiating business deals with Russia. They're preparing deals for Arctic minerals or for oil and gas deals. And they're doing that simultaneously. And this for this administration is typical. So the point is not just to end the war for the sake of the Western alliance, for European security, for the human rights of ordinary Ukrainians, for the end of violence. The point is to earn money for people in the president's entourage or people who are useful to him. And that's a pretty dramatic break, as I said, at least with, you know, in the contemporary world, at least with the America that we've known since World War II.
1: The word that runs through your essay is revolution, and you compare those around Trump to revolutionaries. Why do you use that word?
0: Because the people who have taken power, and this is true in domestic politics as well as foreign policy, don't think of themselves as normal Republicans, you know, who will, you know, give up power in 2 years to somebody else. They don't think of themselves as normal part of the democratic system as it's existed in the last several decades. They think of themselves as making a radical break. You know, they are breaking with the past. They use different language. They talk about destroying the administrative state, by which they mean the American government. They talk about upending America's alliances. They talk about a completely different attitude towards foreign policy and domestic policy. So they don't think of themselves as the bearer of a 250-year-old democratic tradition. They don't respect the actions of people who came before them. They're looking to break and destroy existing institutions and to replace them with something completely new. And that's a very revolutionary Bolshevik way of thinking.
1: That break in the past and break with the past is something that I think many of us here in Canada are very familiar with. Have a listen to the Prime Minister, Mark Carney, speaking about what has happened to the relationship of the United States and Canada. This is him speaking in August after trade talks between Ottawa and Washington collapsed.
2: Last spring, I warned that America is trying to break us so they can own us. And I promise that that will never, ever happen.
1: In your piece, you say, and you quote the Prime Minister from his speech at Davos, saying, if we're not at the table, we are on the menu. And you say he was right. Why was he right?
0: He was right because U.S. policy towards Canada is to undermine the Canadian economy, to weaken the country, and possibly, if they can, to divide it. And so we have, I mean, you know, the tariff policy is public. It's not a normal trade policy in the way that we've understood trade policy in the past, which was, create trade arrangements of mutual benefit so that both sides could become prosperous. You know, this looks much more predatory. This is an attempt to undermine Canada. It's happening at the same time as U.S. public officials, the American ambassador in Canada, some officials in the White House have also been receiving Alberta separatists, entertaining Canadians who have been radical about their own system and their own state and who also have use revolutionary language in a way that suggests they're also interested. And, you know, I want to be nuanced because it's not a fully open policy, but they're certainly interested in the possibility of breaking up Canada.
1: Can you just explain in the piece you talk about Pete Hoekstra, who is the U.S. ambassador to Canada? He has a 4th of July party. And at that 4th of July party, one of his invited guests was Tamara Litch, who was a leader of the trucker protests, but also now, to your point, has, in your words, shifted her allegiances to Alberta separatism. Why would he invite her, do you think, to his 4th of July party?

0: He's inviting her because he's promoting her ideas. He's entertaining the idea that her vision is the future of Canada, and that this is something the United States could align with. So they're encouraging the possibility, the idea that you could break up Canada, because if you could create a separatist movement that had legs, that was able to divide the country, that would be a step towards towards America absorbing either Alberta or other states or other provinces rather, and eventually Canadian resources becoming American resources, and eventually Canadian territory becoming American territory. And I think there are people who in the White House who are actively entertaining and promoting these ideas. Again, some of what they do is testing. You know, they try these games to see how they work. But I do think there is malign intent behind them.
1: Many other countries are watching to see how this turns out, and watching to see how particularly our prime minister's response to this. He was one of the very few leaders who did not sign a deal that was offered by the United States. And there are a bunch of reasons as to why that may have happened. But there are countries that are watching to see how this plays out. What do you think the ripple effects of this might be?
0: Oh, the ripple effects are large. People in the, particularly the world of countries who are former close allies with the United States, who have all kinds of dependencies, you know, who use American technology, who are accustomed to working closely with the American military. Europe, some Latin American countries, Canada, some Asian countries, are watching very carefully to see whether it's possible for a country that closely integrated with America to chart its own course, and to move away from the malign influences of the Trump administration. And the success of Canada or failure of Canada one way or the other will be followed and watched by all close American allies.
1: You know, there's a narrative that this is an aberration, that the United States will steer itself back towards respect for its allies, respect for democracy, for the rule of law, that could start to correct itself perhaps after the midterms, but certainly after the next presidential election, things may, as they say, return to normal. What do you make of that?
0: So the difficulty is that the ideas of this Trump administration are wider than just this moment. So these are ideas that have taken root in Congress. They have support in other parts of the country. They have, there's now a kind of right-wing political and philosophical establishment that supports them. And so these ideas are not going away, and they're going to be inside the American political system, I think, for the foreseeable future. And so counting on them never returning or, being somehow defeated by one election, I think would be a mistake. Even in the best possible circumstances where you have the next president is somebody who wants to revive America's alliances, you have to remember that the people who oppose them are still there. They're still in the political system.
1: In the piece that you wrote for The Atlantic, there's a long paragraph. I just want to read this. You say, for decades, we have told ourselves that our country represents democracy, freedom, and free trade. We believed we had allies, like-minded nations that shared these values. We thought we opposed dictators and kleptocrats, the leaders who steal from their own people. What happens when we realize that we no longer do? So what happens when you realize that you don't have those?
0: America's allies are popular among Americans' voters. If you ask Americans, they approve of NATO. If you ask Americans, they want to help Ukraine defeat Russia. And I'm not sure that the significance of the foreign policy changes have yet been full absorbed by Americans. But my argument is that the loss of democracy as a central organizing principle, the idea that we are a democracy, we stand for democracy at home and abroad, will begin to affect Americans at home, either creating disillusion, creating doubt about democracy, further undermining the political system. I mean, this is a very central part of what keeps America together. You know, America, like Canada, is a a multicultural nation with people from all over the world. Different parts of the geography have different histories, and people have different memories and so on. And the one unifying concept has always been, that we stand for democracy. I'm afraid once that's gone, or if it is undermined, it will be very hard to keep America focused and unified again.
1: Where does that, the phrase I used earlier,

0: action. I've never allowed phones out in the classroom, but this year and last year, I've started taking away their laptops, not taking them away. That sounds terrible. having them stow their laptops and really listen to, you know, have a conversation with them rather than just talk at them while they try to frantically write down everything I'm saying or type everything I'm saying. And that's worked incredibly well. It's just been really refreshing for all of us, although they were a little concerned at first that they didn't get every word when they were writing by hand. And so then it was about learning how to engage with what I'm saying in the classroom and write down the things that they needed to remember or questions that they had, or, you know, actually taking notes rather than transcribing, which I think is an important skill too.
1: Why did you feel like you needed to do that, to say, put the laptop away and let's look at each other face to face?
0: Well, there are lots of reasons. I mean, laptops are distracting. You get your little Instagram notifications popping up in the corner. Your brain and the screen are constantly interacting in a way that doesn't allow your brain to fully interact with the other people in the room and with what the professor is saying. Now, though, you know, if I'm giving a lecture and my lectures are always interactive, you know, I ask a student a question, there's always going to be someone who's going to ask ChatGPT the question and then look like the, you know, genius in the room. And there's no need for that. That sort of defeats the whole purpose. I want the students to think about my questions. I want them to answer based on their experience or based on what they've read. Getting rid of the laptops has made the class not only more interactive and engaging, but the students, you know, look at each other when they talk to each other, when they agree or they disagree. They look at me, they think about what I have to say, they react, you know, they laugh at my jokes in real time. it's just a much more fun place for all of us.
1: Let me ask you specifically about AI and how you were seeing your students use AI and how you kind of twigged to the fact that maybe what they were doing with that technology was not helping what you were trying to achieve in the classroom.
0: Well, I teach in a great books program, which means that the students are doing a lot of reading and writing, and that's the way that the program's run for 30 years. And AI, you know, over the last few years, it's become more and more evident that, for example, assigning take-home essays as a way of thinking through ideas and, you know, reading close, forcing the students to read closely and to change their minds and to come to a greater understanding and all of those things, that's just not working anymore. You know, why would you sweat 6 hours on a paragraph that you're trying to, you know, figure out the meaning and the application to, you know, and the comparison with other things we've read, when you can just put it in a chatbot and 4 seconds later get an answer that then you can work with to make your essay, or get an answer that then says, would you like me to write an essay for you?
1: And just the last point on that, was it obvious from what the students were handing in or how they were speaking to you that they had been using AI to do that work?
0: I started to see essay outlines because I would have them come into my office for one-on-one, you know, sort of overviews of their plan for their essays. And enough of a minority of them were coming in with very polished outlines that then when I would ask them questions about them, they sort of shuffled their feet and looked down and said, well, I'm not really sure what I was saying there. That was kind of enough to get me to say, okay, well, I've got to really, really rethink this. I don't anymore assign essays that they take home, but we do still, I try to replicate the long-term thinking, the long-term wrestling with new ideas, you know, those kinds of things within the classroom. That's been really challenging, but in some ways it's been really rewarding because it kind of forced me to rethink what the basic skills were that I was trying to get the students to learn.
1: Mike, I can hear you in the background. You've been listening. What do you make of what Sean is up against in her classes?
2: So much of it sounds very, very familiar. I'm very reassured that in engineering and humanities, I think most of academia is struggling with the exact same problem. So this is great, and it's wonderful to hear.
1: What are you up against? I mean, you teach engineering physics, which is very different than the humanities. How are you seeing AI play out in your class? I want to talk about what you've done, but how are you seeing it play out in the class?
2: So the course that I'm experimenting a lot with AI is in my numerical methods class, and numerical methods are very ripe for AI disruption because, hey, they're numerical methods. So it's all about computer programming, using the computer to find the answers. I have a lot of similar problems. It's very quick and very easy for students to find the answer using the numerical methods. And then I experienced the same thing as Shauna said. When you call up a student and you ask them why they did something on their assignment, they're busy shuffling their feet and twiddling their thumbs, and they don't have a clue what to do. So what we ended up

0: doing with the marking scheme, for example, marking assessment keeps coming up with AI interventions. What we're doing now is students do still get a take-home assignment, and they're allowed to use AI. They're allowed to do whatever they want, but then they have to come in and defend their answer to one of the TAs. That way it mimics kind of the industrial application where you can do your assignment, get the answer using your buddies, AI, whatever you want, but you have to be accountable for that.
1: And you've also created a chatbot for your students, right?
0: Yes. So what I did, I used two AIs in the end. I used something that helps access to the information from the textbook, and students can get the information there and they use it for practice quizzes. But I also do allow them to use Gemini, the Google AI within their Python coding environment directly. And that's kind of where they have enough rope that they can get themselves into trouble very quickly. And then the second half of that assessment kind of picks that up.
1: Why did you feel that it was important to integrate it into the classroom with chatbot especially?
0: I actually only started teaching 2 years ago. So I came in when AI was already out in the wild. I felt it wasn't really reasonable to have students learning how to do and use these tools without kind of the modern way to do it. Every industrial person that I've spoken to is trying to build in AI into their workflows. But honestly, I think students need to kind of cut their teeth on it in a controlled and cooperative environment. Mm.
1: Shauna, it's interesting listening to Mike talk about assessing students. And we've heard a lot about this where teachers, professors are saying, you know what, instead of a written exam, we're going to do oral exams. And that can be much more time consuming, stressful on the students as well. Have you changed how you assess students in light of what you're seeing in the class?
2: Yeah, definitely. We've always had sort of end of term written exams, proctored, no notes, you know, just the student pen and paper kind of thing. So that's not new. Where we put most of the emphasis, and this has always been the case, has been on sort of the slow learning, deep thinking, developing ideas, changing your mind, critical thinking. So we've had to change the way that we assess that because essays used to be the best way to do that. Actually, one of the things that we started doing last year that has been fantastic in terms of just deepening students' engagement with what they're reading and how they're thinking about it is having them annotate. We taught them how to annotate their readings, doing hard copies, not digital readings anymore, but hard copy readings, having them annotate them in the margins and sort of have notes in a notebook on the side. And every now and then we check on those and just see the depth of their engagement, what they're thinking. And they always come ready to talk about what they've read. They're more engaged in the classroom and they're more engaged at home when they're reading. And there's, you know, we sort of just work around. There's no need for the AI. The AI doesn't do anything. The AI gives them a plot summary of what they're reading. It doesn't help them.
1: We heard earlier that student from UBC say that, you know, other students who are just copying and pasting. And the concern that a lot of people in your position have is that students are using this technology to cheat, and that this has led to a renewed conversation about plagiarism, about whose work is this. Is that, Shauna, the right focus, do you think, for a conversation like this in terms of how students are using this technology, that they're cheating?
2: I think there's a wider conversation that we actually need to have first. And that is, you know, why do students think that the point of a course is to, you know, get an A? Why do they think that the point of writing an essay is to write a perfect paper? Why do they think that the point of going to university is to get a degree that will get them a job? I mean, that's all important stuff. I'm not going to knock it. But if it's an education that they want, they need to be educated. They need to learn stuff. And we've sort of, I think over the last, well, couple of decades, we've kind of pushed that out of the equation of why people go to university. In my experience, some of the students cheat, but I'm not in this to police cheating. I'm in this to, you know, to expand minds.
1: But do you think differently about the value of a humanities degree at a time when this technology can let you do the work? But also, to your point, we live in a culture where those degrees are often seen as a means to an end. The point of going to school is to get the A, to get the degree so that you can go off and get a job. Do you think differently about the value of that degree?
2: I do. I mean, I think I've always thought that a humanities degree was just a great way to learn about a whole lot of things and about yourself and expand your mind and kind of be ready to face adulthood and all of

0: with this mindset that it's about the grades or it's about the job that I'm going to get in the end. And while, of course, that's one important aspect of higher education, I think almost anybody who's an educator is thinking about training students to have a set of skills, thinking about students as the thing that we produce, students who are able to think critically about things, who are able to formulate an argument, who are able to solve a hard math problem, who are able to look at some solution that AI produced and say, that's garbage, right? I mean, those are the skills that we have to put into our, give our students. And if we don't, to me, that's the conversation we need to be having. If AI causes us to focus on this idea that, okay, what do we really want the students to know? What are the basics that they need to learn? What are the outcomes that the learning outcomes that we want these students to have? Then that's actually a positive thing if it de-emphasizes a little bit the focus on the credential or the getting the perfect GPA or whatever, which I think has been maybe the sort of way that especially high school students and college students have come to think about education.
1: Sam, really great to talk to you about this. It's such a thorny issue. Thank you very much.
0: All right. Thanks, Matt.
1: Sam Madden is co-chair of the Ad Hoc Committee on AI Use in Teaching, Learning, and Research Training at the Massachusetts Institute of Technology, also distinguished professor at MIT's College of Computing. How are you thinking about this? The value of education in the era of AI. One of the things is, are we too focused on that end result? Too focused on getting the A, too focused on being top of the class rather than understanding that you learn in some ways through failure and through trying things again and again and again. You can email us with your thoughts, thecurrent@cbc.ca. You're listening to The Current Review. I'm Matt Galloway. It is not a good week to be a moose in New Brunswick. The province's five-day-long annual moose hunt kicked off yesterday, attracting hunters from around the world who want to get a chance to take down a moose, if you can get a license, that is. Over 60,000 people applied for the moose draw this year, competing for fewer than 5,000 available licenses. Some of those spots go to Americans who come across the border for hunting season, but that may soon change.
2: We are undertaking a legislative review to explore granting the Minister of Natural Resources the authority to restrict moose, salmon, and mining claims to Canadian citizens.
1: That's New Brunswick's Premier, Susan Holt, speaking 2 weeks ago. The Premier said the move was on the table as part of the government's response to the latest round of tariffs from the Trump administration. But many local hunting and fishing outfitters in the province say restricting American licenses would destroy their businesses.
3: Doing something like this isn't looking after the residents. It's literally a political show, and it's going to hurt us more than it's going to help us.
1: The announcement has left hunters and fishers on both sides of the border worried. Brad Burns is an American from Maine who owns property in New Brunswick, has been fishing for Atlantic salmon in the province for the past 25 years. This morning, he is in Blackville, New Brunswick, on one of those annual fishing trips, and he joins us now. What do you love about fishing up in New Brunswick?
4: You know, it's the fish, Atlantic salmon. It's a very special species and very difficult to catch. And some of these rivers, like the Miramichi that I'm on, are some of the best in the world.
1: You're invested deeply in that, right? You own multiple properties along the Miramichi and the Canes River, a number of fish camps. You've said that you've put in close to $1 million into those properties.
4: Yes, that's true. I mean, I'm not a grandly wealthy man. It's not like I have miles of riverfront. You have a small piece here or a small piece there.
1: And so what would it mean to you if the province goes ahead with limiting licenses like the one you're using now to Canadians?
4: Well, it would mean that I couldn't come up to these camps that I've been coming to for this time and fish. And I would lose that enjoyment. I also have a full-time guide that works here and takes care of the camp. I have a number of friends that have been fishing with me for years that come here every year and buy their season licenses and do business with the local fly fishing shops. And we often hire a second guide. Got canoes out right now being repaired in a local shop. There's a fair industry that's involved with Atlantic salmon fishing in this area.
1: And so what do you make of the move by the Premier? She's considering doing this. She hasn't moved forward on it. But what do you make of that idea that Americans like yourself could be restricted from coming to Canada to fish and hunt?
4: Well, obviously, I hope it's not going to happen. And frankly, I don't think that it will. It's just, it would be a matter of shooting themselves in the foot. I mean, I'm not responsible for the tariffs or anything to do with them.
1: The Premier says that this is in response to the latest round of tariffs coming from the United States. And I don't want to get too deep into politics,

0: You have described yourself as a Trump Republican, and I wonder what you make of your president's, I mean, comments about the 51st state, but also, you know, launching economic warfare, our prime minister says, against us. I wonder, what do you make of the president's comments?
1: The idea of the 51st state, I don't think anybody takes that seriously. And when I said I'm a Trump Republican, nobody is ever completely happy with their politicians. You know, there's some very negative aspects to Trump. Mm. However, I believe that his basic conservative economic policies are good, and that's why I've supported them over people we've had in the past.
0: And the tariffs are certainly a very serious thing for Canadians. And I just wonder if you understand the anger. You spent a lot of time in Canada. If you understand the anger that Canadians have towards the president, which might lead to comments like the premier has made.
1: Yeah, no, I do understand that. And I've gotten, just from interviews that I did, a few nasty emails from people telling me to go home and so forth. So I do understand that people are upset about them. Tariffs are bad business. When you start deciding who you're going to protect and who you're going to allow, yeah, and politicians make those decisions, somebody's going to get hurt in every case.
0: What do you think it's going to take to get the relationship back to where it was before?
1: Oh, I certainly think it'll just naturally come back. I mean, the line between America and Canada is pretty small.
0: Brad, it's good to talk to you. Thank you very much.
1: Thank you.
0: Brad Burns is an American from Maine. He's been coming to New Brunswick to fish Atlantic salmon for the last 25 years. We reached him in Blackfield, New Brunswick. Debbie Norton is the co-owner of Upper Oxbow Adventures, one of many local businesses in New Brunswick offering guided hunting and fishing tours. She's also president of the New Brunswick Professional Outfitter Guide Association. She's in Red Bank, New Brunswick. How important is the hunting and fishing industry to the local economy of New Brunswick?
2: Well, it's very important. It happens in rural New Brunswick, where there's not a lot of opportunity for employment. As a matter of fact, the most recent study I can find indicates that $75.4 million of GDP is attributed to the outfitting industry, and it supports approximately 500 jobs.
0: You would know this firsthand because your family has been providing hunting and fishing tours for over a century now, right?
2: Yeah, we've been here for a long time.
0: How important are Americans to your business?
2: Americans are like all of our customers that come in. It's new money to the province. It's not like we're just turning over money that's currently here. They have been coming here for well over a century. New Brunswick is known as the Pitcher Province. And today I'm sitting, the sun is shining beautiful. The water is glistening. The maple trees are turning color.
0: It's a beautiful place to be. I'd read somewhere that something like 90% of your business came from Americans. Is that right?
2: About 90% of our business comes from non-New Brunswickers.
0: Okay.
2: I would say 75-80% probably comes from U.S. citizens. And part of that reason is we're right adjacent to the New England seaboard, and there's a large population of people there. They live in cities, and they love to get out in our great outdoors.
0: And so when you heard that the premier is considering banning Americans from obtaining these licenses to hunt and fish in New Brunswick, what was your reaction?
2: Well, it was a little bit of a knee-jerk reaction. I totally understand that the government, both federally and provincially, are looking at all steps that they might undertake with regards to counteracting the tariff situation. However, I truly believe, and I'm optimistic, that once the pros and cons are weighed, this will just be a fleeting thought, and wise choices will be made, and we will continue to welcome guests from around the world.
0: Let me just read back some of the language that you used to describe that knee-jerk reaction. One of the things you said is that it was plain panic for a lot of people in your business. Why would you use that phrase?
2: Because we just discussed that what a large part of our population comes from non-residents of New Brunswick. So if you take away 75-80% of your income, that doesn't spell much success for the industry.
0: The other word that you used to describe what it would do to your industry is crippling. You think that this could cripple not just your own business, but the industry itself.
2: In my opinion, it certainly has the potential of crippling the industry should it move forward. Yes. Mm.
0: Do you understand where the premier's coming from here? She announced this you know, suggestion in the context of a trade war with the United States and a war that has left a lot of people in this country worried, and the United States under its president increasingly targeting Canada. Do you see where she's coming from here, that this could be a pressure point for the U.S. administration?
2: I do believe that she is looking at all options it might have influence on tariffs. However, it would be my position that once the water has settled on the beans, that this will not be seen as a big opportunity to create much, if any, pressure on decisions made in Washington, D.C.
0: You're in a beautiful part of the country, and you painted that picture for us earlier. Lucky you. Debbie, good to talk to you. Thank you very much.
2: Thank you very much.
0: Debbie Norton, co-owner of Upper Oxbow Adventures, the president of the New Brunswick Professional Outfitter Guide Association. She was in Red Bank, New Brunswick. That's all the time we have for the Current Review. My name is Matt Galloway. Thanks for listening.
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8: 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Singer-songwriter Florence Kay is your guide on C'est Formidable. 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
9: From CBC News, The World This Hour, I'm Neil Kumar. We begin in the U.S., where a federal judge has ordered the White House to immediately restore access for CNN, MSNBC, and Politico after they were barred from the premises. Judge Timothy Kelly says U.S. President Donald Trump's ban against the news outlets last week was done without a constitutionally adequate due process. Trump announced the ban in a Truth Social post last Friday. In Quebec,
10: on n'a pas une hécatombe en termes de perte d'emploi. Pourquoi? Parce qu'on la gère, la crise. On en a géré d'autres.
9: Party leaders gathered at Radio-Canada in Montreal for their final debate on Wednesday night. The leaders spoke about Quebec's immigration policy, housing, economic insecurity, and the U.S. trade war. They were also met by groups outside of the building that voiced concerns about health care, working conditions, climate change, and poverty. According to police, one person was arrested for assaulting an officer, and three demonstrators received bylaw infraction tickets. No injuries were reported. Health Canada has suspended the license for Grifols Plasma Collection Centre in Winnipeg after the deaths of two people. Michelle Allen reports.
11: After months of controversy, the federal regulator shut down a plasma center in Winnipeg. Health Canada suspended Grifols Taylor Avenue Center's license to collect plasma effective immediately. It's where 22-year-old Rodiat Alabetti had a fatal cardiac arrest while donating. Health Canada says Grifols didn't take enough action, even though it warned the company that it needed to shape up to keep its license. The for-profit Spanish company owns 17 paid plasma centers in Canada. Grifols has not responded to a request for comment. Health Canada said it proposed suspending Grifols' license on August 13th. That same day, Grifols announced it was pausing plasma collection at all of its Canadian locations because of unfounded attention after the two deaths. A representative of Alabetti's family says suspending one location isn't enough. They want all Grifols in Canada shut down. Michelle Allen, CBC News, Winnipeg.
9: The state of Texas has done a 180 on data centers. Its Republican governor wanted the state to beat the heart of the data center boom in the U.S. Texas is already home to more of these facilities than any other state besides Virginia. But that's all changing after public pushback. And as Aaron Collins reports, Canadian activists are calling for similar action to be taken here.
12: What I did was I put a moratorium on any data centers moving forward.
6: Greg Abbott slamming the brakes on his state's data center boom. The Texas governor has

0: had been a big booster of the project, but a tight re-election campaign and public concerns over the amount of power and water the facilities would use caused Abbott to reverse course. The governor says no new data centers will be built in Texas until studies are completed on the impact they'll have on power prices and the environment, specifically how much water the facilities will use. Concerns shared here in Canada, too.
1: I hope our leaders are aware of what is at stake.
0: Jenny Yeremy wants Alberta to halt the development of data centers, too.
1: To me, this is a choice now. We are deciding between food and water.
0: That pushback comes as the province looks to ramp up data center construction. Danielle Smith, optimistic about the economic potential of data centers. Aaron Collins, CBC News, Calgary.
2: And we've heard the warnings for months that this year's El Nino will be unlike any other. Anand Ram has more on what we can expect.
3: Genevieve Maracle is an author and executive director of the Climate Impact Lab.
4: From the start in June through February, we expect 451,000 deaths just from heat.
3: And it's not going to be felt evenly.
4: Nigeria is projected over the six-month period to see 31,400 additional deaths. Indonesia, 19,300 additional deaths.
3: So countries in the global south where it's already the hot season.
4: It just adds on to that and makes the system that is already there to support people in moments of heat much more overtaxed.
3: Hossein Banagdari is a professor at the University of Ottawa who studies climate change. He says the report's findings are a clear warning.
5: We know extreme heat is growing and we know who is the most at risk. The question is whether we are going to use what we know before the deaths happen or count them afterwards.
3: Anand Ram, CBC News, Toronto.
2: And that is The World This Hour. For CBC News, I'm Neil Kumar.
6: And now the BC forecast on the north coast. A chance of showers 30 with some sunshine and a high of 14. Highs up to 15 and sunny in the Peace. In the central interior, including Prince George, mainly sunny with a high of 13. Highs reaching 22 and mainly sunny in the Kootenays. In the southern interior, including Kelowna, increasing cloudiness with a high of 20. And for Metro Vancouver, Greater Victoria and the Fraser Valley, cloudy Thursday, a chance of showers and highs around 17. Periods of rain Friday.
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8: 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Today, we'll look back on a few of Quebec's summer festivals and hear songs about ambition, loneliness and complicated love. But first, let's kick things off with Sans Raccourci or No Shortcuts by Kanda Gang featuring Anaïs, Papi J, Anjuli, and Corneille.

This energy bomb was Sans Raccourci or No Shortcut by Kanda Gang, featuring Anaïs, Papi J, Anjuli, and Corneille. At a time when success is measured in views, followers, and chart positions, this song explores the desire for recognition, the pressure to succeed, and that constant need for validation. You're listening to C'est Formidable on CBC Music and CBC Radio. I'm Florence K. Coming up, we'll take a tour of Quebec festival circuit with Naima Frank. But first, on stage, Mathilde Gauthier goes by the name Bébé Puma. And she took just about the most musical path you can imagine growing up in Montreal. First, she went to Le Plateau Elementary School, which is a pretty unique place where music makes up around 40% of the curriculum. From there, she studied classical percussion in high school before she joined the Cégep Saint-Laurent's renowned music program. That's where she focused on vocal jazz. After she graduated, she spent time singing backup for other artists. But now, she stepped into the spotlight with a project of her own. Here is Bébé Puma with Besoin de Personne, or Don't Need Anyone.

Salut, ici Amé Laouni. Vous écoutez C'est formidable avec la formidable Florence K sur CBC Musique et CBC Radio.

0: Now the BC forecast on the north coast. A chance of showers Thursday with some sunshine and a high of 14. Highs up to 15 and sunny in the Peace. In the central interior, including Prince George, mainly sunny with a high of 13. Highs reaching 22 and mainly sunny in the Kootenays. In the southern interior, including Kelowna, increasing cloudiness with a high of 20. And for Metro Vancouver, Greater Victoria and the Fraser Valley, cloudy Thursday, a chance of showers and highs around 17. Periods of rain Friday.
1: Hello, I'm Neil Kirksall.
2: Good evening, I'm Chris Howden. This is As It Happens, the Midnight Edition. Tonight.
1: Election time heals all wounds. British Columbia's Conservatives have gone through months of infighting, but after a snap election call, the interim leader tells us his party is united and ready to go.
2: Lost years. Today marks 25 years behind bars for Dawit Isaak, a journalist who was imprisoned in Eritrea for calling for democratic reforms. We'll talk to his daughter, who hasn't seen him since she was 7 years old.
1: Willing and able, he was paralyzed after heart surgery, and the late activist and wheelchair user, Jerry Post, spent the rest of his life fighting fiercely for disability rights in Nova Scotia.
2: The jig is nowhere near up. The world's most seasoned Celtic band has played at an Irish pub in New York City for a record-breaking 1,500 weeks and counting.
1: Connecting with the dots, the two-piece Quebec band Angine de Poitrine wins the 2026 Polaris Prize. Not bad for a couple of 333-year-old aliens in polka dot outfits.
2: And phony soprano. Scientists discover the prima donnas of the primate world, a rare species of lemur that happens to use the same vocal tricks as human opera singers. As It Happens, the Wednesday edition, radio that invites you to listen under falsetto pretenses.

0: They've been waiting for years now, but each passing day brings nothing but more silence for the family of Swedish-Eritrean journalist Dawit Isaak. Today, that silence is particularly deafening because it marks the 25th anniversary of his imprisonment. Mr. Isaak was detained in 2001 after publishing a call for democratic reform in Eritrea. Since then, he's been held without trial, and where he's being held is unknown. His daughter, Bethlehem Isaak, was only 7 years old when she last saw him. We reached Ms. Isaak in Gothenburg, Sweden.
1: Bethlehem, how do you mark this day, this difficult anniversary, year after year?
2: Well, one thing I've learned is that you really have to keep finding, you know, new ways to tell the story. Mm-hmm. And another thing is you cannot really assume that because someone knows about the case today, they will remember it tomorrow. And yeah, and I also try to remind people that there is actually a human being behind this case, a journalist who has been deprived of his freedom, and a family that has been waiting for him.
1: How do you deal with it personally?
2: After 25 years, it's very frustrating. Sometimes I have very good conversations with people and maybe receive promises, but I still find myself, or we find ourselves in the same situation months or years later. We refuse to let this case disappear, and we also refuse to allow the passage of time to make his imprisonment, you know, like it seemed normal, because it's not normal. I feel strongly about freedom of speech and about freedom, and also I feel strongly as a parent myself. I can't even imagine not seeing my own child for that long. I can't even comprehend how that would feel.
1: When was the last time you were able to speak with your father?
2: It was 2005 in November, so it's, almost 21 years now.
1: Are you able to communicate in other ways, letters, or do you get updates about how he's doing? No contact?
2: No contact, nothing.
1: It's impossible to imagine for most people. It sounds from what you've said already in our conversation that the fight and making sure the story is told is how you cope and get through.
2: Yes. We have to, because we don't have any other options, to be honest. And I think every anniversary is very complicated for our family, because it gets a lot of attention during this year mark, and then, you know, people move on, and of course they should, because this is not their life, but we still have to live with it every day, and you get reminded of that every day, that his absence is with us every day.
1: 133 journalists today from around the world signed a letter pushing again for the release of your father and the three colleagues who were arrested at the same time. The letter also calls on Sweden to secure the release, to secure your father's release and make his case a, quote, a diplomatic priority, unquote. Your father has dual citizenship. Do you think that letter, that kind of call, can make a difference?
2: I mean, at this point, yes, I think so. And I think to have this an international light on this case is very important, because, I mean, my father is a symbol for really for what's happening in Eritrea. Maybe it would have been more understandable if there were only 25 journalists imprisoned in Eritrea and nobody else. Mm-hmm. But this Eritrea is called the Hermit Kingdom. There is no freedom of speech, no press freedom, and there is no human rights. many Eritreans that I've met over the years have told me even to think is a criminal action in Eritrea.
1: Do you feel that the Swedish government considers your father's release a diplomatic priority?
2: I mean, the first 3 years, no, they didn't. But after that, I think they understood that, oh, this is serious. We need to get serious about this. So over the years, I've also seen the diplomats getting very stressed and desperate, to be honest. And they're not able to do as much. But we have a lawyer, so maybe he can do something.
1: When you say stressed, how so?
2: Well, because it's a failure on their side too, even though it's not their responsibility to, because it's not their fault that he is imprisoned. Ultimately, it's the Eritrean government's fault, and they have the responsibility for his freedom. But I think for Sweden, for them also, it's very hard because they see him as their citizen, and he is a Swedish citizen since more than 30 years back.
1: So you're carrying on his work in terms of free speech, in terms of trying to secure his release. What would you say to him if you could speak to him now?
2: I would say, we miss you and we love you, and keep strong and keep reading books, because, I would say that. And we are waiting for you, and we haven't forgotten you.
1: Bethlehem, I'm very glad we could speak. Thank you for this.
2: Thank you.
0: Bethlehem Isak is the daughter of Dawit Isak, a journalist who's been in prison for 25 years. We reached her in Gothenburg, Sweden.

0: that of a trained human soprano. Filippo Carugati is the lead author on the study, published this week in the journal PLOS Computational Biology. We reached him in Turin, Italy.
1: Filippo, what emotions come up for you when you hear that song?
2: This is something that really amazed me since the first time I heard it in the Malagasy rainforest. It's something you generally, before seeing the animals, you just hear this song that is traveling all over the forest. This is something magical.
1: That experience that most of us have not had, and I mean, it would be lovely if we could, to be in the rainforest in Madagascar, eastern Madagascar.
2: Yeah.
1: What does it feel like and look like? What is that experience like?
2: For me, it was one of the best time of my life. It's tropical and it rains almost every day. And we spent the field work like following groups of indris that were habituated to the presence of a researcher. It is very difficult, the environment, because it's not plain, but there are a lot of hills. And so to follow the indris are moving like straight in one direction, moving up the canopy of the tree. We need to follow them to cross rivers, to go up, climb little mountains, go down, sometimes walking on fallen trees and so on.
1: What message are they trying to send? It sounds like this is not simply a performance for fun, which is in its own way, certainly we know in human life, a beautiful form of communication, but they're trying to send a message here.
2: Yeah, exactly. And the main message they're sending is to communicate to other groups their occupation of a certain area. What they're saying is basically, we are here, we are in this part of the forest, don't come here because we are
1: stay out.
2: Yeah, exactly. And generally this is contagious behavior, so the neighboring groups are responding in the same way, so doing their song. Song is traveling all around the forest. You always hear another group's far away, and then maybe your groups start singing, and then another group far in another direction, and so on. Mm-hmm. So this is the main reason.
1: In terms of technique, because all great singers we know have good technique, one would hope. So yeah. What is the technique these lemurs are using?
2: They have a very vocal apparatus that is similar to us as primates. So they have vocal folds and a tube that arrives in the mouth and so on. And they can produce very, very loud sounds. What we discover in this study is something related to the mechanical part of this emission. And so as soprano singers, they modify and adapt the shape of their mouth, which is an important part of the vocal tract, in order to align the fundamental frequency that is generated by the vocal folds to the resonance frequencies of the tube. In order to have this alignment, the sound results clearer and more powerful. And this is the same technique that is trained for human singers as sopranos in opera, because these techniques was invented and documented and studied, because before microphones and so on, it was necessary to adapt the voice and also the vocal tract, the mouth and all the tongue and all the components to spread the sound to large auditorium and so on. And so we checked this ability in Indri with new methods, and we found that probably indris are doing the same thing.
1: I really want to see and hear a soprano and a lemur together competing.
2: Yeah, the output way are very different, because the notes and the spectral component is different, but the way the sounds result so powerful is probably the same.
1: You think? I don't know. I think some opera singers might object to that. Who do you think would project better?
2: I think at the end, Indri is probably more powerful. Whoa. I think it's the third most powerful sound produced by in the animal kingdom.
1: This particular species, to let our listeners know, it's they're critically endangered. So, yeah. What is key for you? I mean, I imagine when you hear these lemurs every time you've heard them in the wild, you're reassured and relieved, because it means they're still there. But what needs to be done to make sure they keep singing?
2: Unfortunately, the conservation situation of the indris is quite sad, because

0: we don't know why, but probably it is related to its very complex and unique diet that is based on the over 50 different species of endemic plants of the of Madagascar. So this is something quite impossible to replicate in captive condition. So the main thing is protect areas in Madagascar and prevent them from destruction.
1: Filippo, I'm so glad we could speak. Thank you for this. We were going to make you sing the interview, but we thought that might be a little bit tough.
0: Okay.
1: Thank you.
0: You're welcome. You're welcome. Have a nice day.
2: Filippo Carugati is a naturalist with the University of Turin, and we reached him in Turin.

0: the one.
1: From the PBS series Soul Deep, that's an illustration of the one, the first beat of a musical measure, which in funk music marks the start of the groove. Most of us just feel where the one is instinctively in our hearts or our booties. Well, for a surprising number of people, finding this band felt like finding the one in the romantic sense, even if when listening to the band, it sometimes feels impossible to find the one in the musical sense.

Across the country, families are heading to orchards to do some apple picking. Parents excited to share a cherished fall tradition. Kids sullen and deeply bored. But before you head up on your ladder, Mark Ashley, who co-owns Wintermore Orchard in York, Prince Edward Island, is offering a reminder to everyone to be respectful at the yew picks. A reminder prompted by an incident he says led to the destruction of more than 100 apples.

0: In New York City, there is an Irish pub called Paddy Riley's Music Bar. And if you go in for a pint, there's a good chance you'll hear this. That is the Celtic rock band The Prodigals, regular performers at Paddy Riley's. And when I say regular, I mean they've been playing at that same bar for just shy of 30 years now. Since 1997, they've played 1,500 gigs and counting. And that has earned the band a Guinness World Record for longest pub residency. Gregory Green is the lead singer and accordionist with The Prodigals. We reached him in Greenwich, Connecticut.
1: Gregory, how was the world record celebration party?
2: It was absolutely fantastic. It was everything I hoped it would be. It was really a wonderful experience.
1: And what were you hoping it would be? I mean, did you have to perform as well, or did others perform for you?
2: No, absolutely. We were performing. That was kind of like the kind of anchor of it. But one of the things that was really great fun was we had prior members of the band come up. So it was this wonderful kind of the ghost of Christmas past coming by and kicking things off in a really lovely way.
1: How late did it go?
2: We finished off playing a little after 2 a.m. and then we hung out for a bit.
1: A proper party. So, we won't ask how many pints there were. I mean, you could tell us, but...
2: Just the right amount.
1: Perfectly put. You are, as I understand it, the only original member of the band still playing. What do you remember about getting your first gig at Paddy Riley's?
2: I remember it started out with a guitarist in 1995, but the band had been going for about 2 years when I walked into Paddy Riley's. Mm-hmm. Which was already it has been a legendary venue for years, and started to look for the first break into Paddy's, and was coming up to St. Patrick's Day in 1997. Seemed like a perfect opportunity, and so I chatted to the owner of the pub, who was from County Cavan, which is where I grew up in Ireland.
1: Oh, kismet!
2: Perfect segue.
1: Yes.
2: Exactly. So
1: I couldn't say no. Could he?
2: Eggs. That was my plan. And I went up to him. He was a very, very iconic figure in the scene as well. A guy by the name of Steve Duggan. He had been a champion footballer for County Cavan. Mm. And I said, listen, how do you do? Just wondering about the possibility of playing it for Paddy's Day. And he turned to this very imposing woman standing beside him and said, what do you think, Joni? Should we give him a shot? And she said, sure, Steve. And the one beside him was a woman called Joni Madden, who, as anyone who is familiar with the music will know, is an iconic musician herself with a group called Cherish the Ladies.
1: Oh.
2: She's fantastic.
1: Well, good thing you walked in and that you were clear about what you wanted to achieve from the start. There are so many venues, obviously, in any big city, particularly in Manhattan, a lot of places claiming to be Irish pubs. What is it about Paddy Riley's, obviously the paycheck and the connection to where you're from, but besides those things, what kept you coming back?
2: This was set up, this is among all of those Irish pubs, this was the one that was set up from the beginning actually as a music venue. And Paddy Riley himself is another iconic musician in founding this bar, and was a bar that was founded specifically for Irish music. So all of the most famous Irish musicians, virtually every one of them has been there. There's virtually not a well-known Irish musician in America who's not played there or perhaps there.
1: So at what point does this coveted regular gig become a world record attempt?
2: So we shared those weekends, the residency there, with a band called Black 47 for years. And then Black 47 went on and we kept on going. And so a couple of years, after the pandemic, we were still playing on there, and I was chatting to a guy who worked in PR and had done PR with us for an amazing concert series called the Guinness Fla. And he said, Gregory, I don't think, have you thought at all about the world record? I looked it up, and the last world record has been 22 years, and you're 29 years and counting. I had no idea. But when I looked it up, I was like, oh my God, we've got to go for this. And so that's how this world record certification came about.
1: And let's

0: name drop a little bit, because you had to, you know, have newspaper clippings, photographs. You have to prove all of these decades of performing at Patty Riley's. There's one, Christy Turlington. I mean,
1: yes,
0: beautiful, wonderful to have. Jimmy Fallon was a regular, if I'm not mistaken. Yep. What memories did that process of trying to prove your residency bring up for you?
1: You know, it's funny when one starts doing something like this and everything falls into your lap, you say, well, you know, of course, you know, why wouldn't Christy Turlington being there? But of course, that's both the function of the time, but it's also a function of the city. New York City is such a remarkable place. Yeah. And so going back there, you see this collection of artifacts and you think to yourself, wow, this has been sort of an enchanted road. And I ended up with the very earliest gigs, it was literally pulling out red journals, which were like, you know, at Patty Riley's at this time.
0: Yeah.
1: And you literally are opening the pages of your past and realizing the accumulation that's gone on.
0: You know, again, like a regular paycheck, a regular gig is a lifeline for any performer or band, certainly. But was there any point you thought, oh, you know, I need to move on. I need to do something else. What if I'm missing out on other opportunities? Or was this just the one gig that you never wanted to let go of?
1: The setup is actually fantastic. They are super generous and super understanding. This past summer, we played gigs in Ohio. We played gigs in Montana. We played across the country. And I also went home to Ireland, where I've got a farm. And all of this, the bar beautifully rolls with. We just give them advance notice. But the consistent basis of playing on a regular basis in one venue allows one to develop music, allows one to develop a continuity between the musicians. It's a wonderful gig. It's totally symbiotic. I mean, I'm glad to say, I think the bar really appreciates our being there, and we certainly appreciate the bar as well.
0: Gregory, a pleasure speaking with you. Congratulations. Thank you.
1: Such a joy. Thank you so much.
2: Gregory Green is the lead singer of the Celtic rock band The Prodigals. We reached him in Greenwich, Connecticut.

0: The potential threat artificial intelligence poses to humanity has been in sharp focus this week at the UN. Today, executives from three of the world's leading AI companies briefed the Security Council, and at least one UN official is warning that any discussion about the future of the technology must factor in human rights. Volker Türk is the United Nations High Commissioner for Human Rights.
1: We have been following AI developments from a human rights perspective for a very long time, and we have always argued that these products need to make sure that human rights are respected. Because human rights is about obligations, it's about when power is exercised, how you make sure that this power is not exercised in a way that harms people. And we are at this moment, we are at this watershed moment where indeed we need much more pressure that these tech companies are regulated, that there is governance about a system that can get out of control.
2: And that's it exactly, High Commissioner. You use some very strong language that this is a technology impossible to control without binding rules. Following those remarks at the Human Rights Council, you wrote an open letter to governments and to companies calling for independent oversight, accountability, safety standards. What are you getting back from these leaders?
1: And transparency. Because we don't have enough transparency, we don't have oversight. And if we don't know what is happening behind the scenes, everyone gets worried, and rightly so. What I've heard in the corridors of power here at the United Nations is a lot of interest to move ahead. I have had so many positive feedbacks from foreign ministers who all told me that they really welcome this open letter. Indeed, some, I think, also triggered some initiatives that we are going to see this week. But I've also heard it from the industry. I was at a business roundtable yesterday, and I have had some reactions from especially one particular CEO who wrote back to me and said, absolutely, we need this. We need to have a real discussion about governance, regulation, and making sure that human rights are central to this.
0: Volker Türk is the UN High Commissioner for Human Rights. He was speaking to the CBC's Chris Reyes in New York. We're now at the end of As It Happens, the Midnight Edition. Coming up next on CBC Radio 1, the news.
3: As It Happens, the Midnight Edition will be back again for you tomorrow. I'm Neil Kirksall. 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
0: And I'm Chris Howden. Good night.

0: Hi, I'm Saroja Coelho. You're listening to CBC Radio 1. And now, from the Public Radio Exchange, we bring you The World, a news magazine program featuring stories and music from around the globe.
1: President Trump rolls out the red carpet for Xi Jinping. In their Washington summit, the optics alone might be a win for China's leader.
2: It will show that China has more than arrived as an equal to America on the global stage.
1: I'm Marco Werman. Also, the mental health cost of war. In Ukraine, it has been steep.
3: There's just so much ongoing loss and uncertainty of what the future holds.
1: And in Scotland, building data centers on farmland is getting a frosty response.
4: It's a lovely big agricultural field. It'd be sad to think of it getting put under concrete.
1: Plus this. Bringing age-old Turkish folk songs into 2026. All ahead today on The World. Chinese leader Xi Jinping lands in Washington today for his first state visit since 2015. A tarmac welcome and a state dinner will be the niceties, but there's a lot on the agenda for a summit loaded with tension. Simon Rabinovich is the Beijing bureau chief for The Economist magazine. We caught up with him today in China's capital.
2: The reality is that China is not minded to come to a big agreement with America, and as far as the Trump administration is concerned, it's not so focused on slowing the development of AI. As you know, there's differences between the White House and the companies that have talked about the risks involved in it. So I think we might see an agreement to form a deeper AI dialogue, potentially to have a hotline, for example, if there's security incidents involving AI. But beyond that, I don't think we'll be getting much in the way of substance in terms of a real agreement on AI development.
1: Talk more about that AI hotline that you mentioned. Would that be kind of a kill switch? And has a red phone worked before between the two countries?
2: China and America have had military hotlines over the years to talk about, you know, possible incidents, areas of overlap, especially in China's near abroad, where America often patrols as well. On AI, the idea would not be to have anything like a kill switch, but would simply be having a notification. Remember, the two countries see themselves as being in something of an AI arms race. America has talked about the importance of winning the AI race against China, and China, for its part, is trying to catch up to America, knowing that American companies right now are, depending on how you measure it, anywhere from 3 to 12 months ahead of China at the frontier of AI development. And China is also very concerned that America is trying to slow its AI development, denying it, you know, access to some of the most advanced chips that are needed for the compute to power AI.
1: One thing that is really striking about the difference in how China and the U.S. are building the infrastructure to support their AI ambitions, it seems China is powering those centers with wind and solar energy. Trump has obviously made clear his disdain for those sources of energy. I know you're not a tech specialist, Simon, but what do you make of this difference?
2: China has an incredible ability to deliver large infrastructure projects at scale. And so they have built up a massive, massive energy supply system. It's not just renewables. I mean, let's remember that more than 50% of China's energy right now is derived from coal, from the dirtiest fossil fuel around.
1: Still.
2: It still is, yes. Now, that's down. It used to be 70%. It's come down, I think, more quickly than you know, many people even optimistically projected. So China has made real headway in reducing its reliance on coal, but still coal is more than 50% of the energy mix. America, for the time being, is still at the frontier of AI development. America has more computing power because it has more of a grip on the world's most advanced semiconductors. What China has is it has energy abundance. And so even with slightly less efficient AI models and slightly slower semiconductors powering it all, it's able to just draw on a lot more energy. And so this will be kind of one of the big facets of competition between the two countries. You know, will America be able to scale up its energy supplies, and will China be able to scale up its chip capacity? That's kind of just one area where the competition is playing out.
1: So, Simon, let's turn our eyes to Taiwan. Xi is expected to press Trump to halt Taiwan arms sales, but Washington is bound by law to provide democratically governed Taiwan with the means to defend itself. What's at stake in that discussion?
2: It seems that Donald Trump is backing away a little bit from America's commitments to Taiwan. A big weapon sale had been approved at the end of last year. That has now been slow walked. And, you know, this year there was already a big summit in Beijing in May. We now have the big meeting coming up in Washington, D.C. There's going to be two more meetings possibly before the end of the year at the G20 and the APEC summit. And what China does before all of these meetings is it re-ups the pressure, and it says to the White House, if you want to go ahead with this meeting, you had better not sell weapons to Taiwan. So in the short term, it's been delaying those arms sales. And it would like to see, its kind of most fervent wish is for America to change its official wording on Taiwanese independence, to move away from what basically is the wording now, which is that America does not support Taiwanese independence, to an outright America opposes Taiwanese independence, and therefore that it will halt or significantly reduce arms sales. That is what they are pushing for, and certainly the belief from Xi Jinping and his advisors is that they may have a unique opportunity with Donald Trump to get a lot more of a breakthrough on this than they have been able to with previous American leaders.
1: Right. And in that breakthrough, I mean, nobody said, or at least I haven't heard anybody say quid pro quo, but in return for the U.S. backing off on Taiwan support, if it did, China apparently is offering to help to put pressure on Iran over the war in the Middle East. What could that plan actually do?
2: I would tamp down expectations on a quid pro quo because, first of all, as far as the Chinese are concerned, Taiwan is not a quid pro quo issue. This is something that they want to change, and they want to have it changed on a permanent basis. But indeed, as you say, they are trying to dangle some carrots in front of the Trump administration about things that they could do to Trump's liking. And certainly in the Middle East, China does have a fair bit of leverage, considerable leverage with Iran.
1: If they were able to step up, I mean, would that automatically get more oil flowing through the Strait of Hormuz and get prices down? Trump wants a deal with Iran by the midterms. And as we know, it's always about the price of oil.
2: If China were to step up, I think it would have a big impact on Iran. You know, Iran has been disappointed that they've not received more support from China. They believed they had a partnership with China and that China would have been even more in their corner than it has been. China has cross-cutting interests in the region. It has even bigger economic ties with the UAE, with Saudi Arabia, which of course are on the other side of the conflict from Iran. So China is sort of trying to be friends to all sides, but were it to put pressure on Iran and to cut off purchases from Iran, that would have an impact. Whether it would bring hostilities to an immediate halt and the Strait of Hormuz to an immediate open, we don't know. But certainly it would probably move it closer to that.
1: I'm speaking with Simon Rabinovich, the Beijing bureau chief for The Economist magazine, in advance of President Xi Jinping and Donald Trump's meeting tomorrow. So global trade is also going to loom large over these talks between Xi and Trump. China's economy at the moment is kind of subdued. Are the two leaders likely to extend their trade truce that they struck last year?
2: They are likely to extend it. It may not happen this week. The trade truce expires on November the 10th. So they still have a month or so to kind of sign on the dotted line. So just to remind listeners, what that means is that America will not, impose new tariffs on China, and China, for its part, will ensure that rare earths continue to flow to American industry. That's kind of the two countervailing points of leverage that the two countries have over each other. Having stability on the trade front with America is very helpful for China. For America, getting rare earths from China is also absolutely essential. When China

0: halting the flow of those critical minerals. You know, it threatened to bring American industry to a halt. These are essential inputs for the production of vehicles, of magnets, of jet fighters. So China has a serious point of leverage, a chokehold over the American economy there. So I think we will see that truce extended.
1: Simon, who needs this summit to be a success, to emerge with some wins to show off, Donald Trump or Xi Jinping?
0: Both of them want it to be successful, but for slightly different reasons. I don't think we're going to see really, really big concrete deliverables. Although, you know, Trump likes to think of himself as a great deal maker, there might be some big purchase agreements announced, China buying more Boeing planes or more soybeans. The fact of the matter is, there's not going to be big bilateral investment deals being announced. But the political side of it does matter. You know, for Donald Trump, his presidency is looking increasingly embattled. His global policy is in tatters. You know, his war in Iran has been absolutely disastrous. He's failed to get other countries to really bow to his will. So having, you know, Xi Jinping coming and having this big state visit is meant to sort of project Donald Trump as being a world leader, somebody who's firmly in command, in charge, and maybe this will you know, give him some sense of tailwinds heading into the midterm elections for the Republicans. As far as Xi Jinping is concerned, he's not subject to the same democratic pressures. Nevertheless, China has long recognized that its most important bilateral relationship is with America. For China to be recognized effectively as a peer to America, being given the kind of lavish welcome that he will be treated to when he arrives in Washington, is a real feather in his cap. Domestically, it will show the Chinese people, it will show Chinese officials that Xi Jinping has more than arrived as a world leader, that China has more than arrived as an equal to America on the global stage. And so this is something that really redounds to his prestige domestically. It only enhances his political power and standing.
1: Donald Trump got a pretty warm welcome when he arrived in Beijing earlier this year. This trip, the White House is pulling out all the stops, tarmac greetings and a steak dinner. Are they trying to one-up each other? How do you see this kind of diplomatic protocol unfolding?
0: Yeah, it's interesting because there's been this real focus from both sides, actually, on the idea that they want the treatment to be perfectly reciprocal. So President Trump was given, you know, quite a lavish welcome in Beijing with a big state dinner. He was invited into the central leadership compound of Zhongnanhai in Beijing, which is a treatment accorded to very few world leaders, although Xi Jinping did make a point of telling President Trump that, in fact, Vladimir Putin had been invited there as well. But, you know, President Trump really did have the red carpet rolled out from him in Beijing. And so the Chinese side demanded that America would do exactly likewise for Xi Jinping on his arrival in Washington. And the Americans are delivering that. What is interesting and where some people have started to criticize it in America is that it looks like Donald Trump is pulling out even more stops. So kind of case in point, he will be on the tarmac to greet Xi Jinping when his plane arrives. That was something that Xi Jinping did not do for Donald Trump. There will also be a meeting of the first ladies. Xi Jinping's wife, Peng Liyuan, will be meeting Melania Trump. For some Americans who are very critical of China for economic and for political reasons, concerns about human rights, there's this question about why is Donald Trump going above and beyond the call of reciprocity. It's almost like going down on bended knee to Xi Jinping. It's excessive. It's almost too much.
1: As to this three-day meeting between Xi and Trump, what is the thing you will be paying most attention to?
0: You know, one, what do we get on the trade front? Will there be an extension of the truce? Number two, what will they agree to on AI? What does the dialogue look like? I think expectations are relatively limited. Will there be something more substantive on AI? And then finally, you know, what, if anything, does Donald Trump give up on Taiwan? This is the big thing that China is pushing for. They think that they have an opportunity with Trump in the White House to get America to possibly change its language, to agree to halt arms sales for a longer period. Will China be able to get something from Trump on Taiwan? So those are the three things to focus on.
1: Yeah, we'll be watching too.

0: This is The World. I'm Marco Werman. Hurricane season in the Atlantic stretches from June 1st through the end of November. We're already two-thirds of the way through the season, and you've probably noticed that there hasn't been a single hurricane, something that hasn't happened in 100 years. In the Pacific Ocean, it's a different story. Folks along Mexico's southwestern coast are cautiously watching Hurricane Polo. This Atlantic-Pacific imbalance is no coincidence. The climate event known as El Niño tends to suppress Atlantic hurricanes while creating more favorable conditions for storms in the Pacific. As new research shows, El Niño can also put hundreds of thousands of lives at risk. This year's forecasted super El Niño could cause over 450,000 heat-related deaths worldwide by February of next year. That's according to a report published this month by University of Chicago's Climate Impact Lab. Chris Callahan has read the report. He's a climate scientist at Indiana University in Bloomington. He started by explaining what makes this a super El Niño.
1: This El Niño event is forecast to simply be very large in magnitude, meaning that there is a lot of heat building up in the tropical Pacific Ocean, much more than even a standard El Niño event. And so it's going to be releasing a lot of that energy into the atmosphere and affecting the weather around the world for the next 8 to 10 months.
0: And this report from the University of Chicago, it projects over 450,000 heat deaths, as I said, caused by the unusually high temperatures this El Niño could bring. Help us understand how researchers arrived at that number.
1: So there's two basic components of that kind of calculation. The first is that the team that did this calculation had previously developed a statistical estimate of the relationship between heat and mortality. So when temperatures go up in various locations around the world, we observe that mortality rates tend to rise, which signals heat-related deaths. And so that understanding has already existed. We have those tools already to describe that relationship. And then they took that relationship and combined it with our forecasts of what temperatures over the next few months are going to look like because of the El Niño. And so they were able to then calculate, because of the heat that we'll experience because of this event, that will then lead to a rise in mortality rates around the world.
0: I wonder how this number of projected deaths with this super El Niño, as it's been described, how it compares to previous El Niños. Like, was there a projected number of fatalities in the past? And were the estimates correct, more or less?
1: It's a good question, and I'm actually not aware of any research addressing this. This is partly because during previous events, like in 1997, 98, or even back to 82, 83, we didn't have the same understanding of the relationship between temperature and mortality that we do today. So this is a kind of estimate that is only now being enabled by the kind of advanced science on climate change impacts that we are able to do in the year 2026.
0: So if they had not been extensively studied in the past, do you see this research as establishing maybe a baseline for future fatalities from heat? I mean, what will it represent?
1: It's hard to say. I mean, we know that climate change is going to increase heat-related mortality. The original use of this kind of research over the last several years has been to estimate the health costs of rising temperatures from climate change. But we are now then also combining it with our forecasts of El Niño. And so it is giving us the ability to understand how

0: how high temperatures affect mortality on a year-to-year basis for many different causes, but how those numbers all stack up against each other is something that we're still trying to figure out.
1: Well, we do have a sense of where El Nino is projected to hit the hardest, though, right? So what regions are going to see this intense heat and potential storms related to El Nino most significantly?
0: Certainly. We consistently see the impacts of El Nino happening most in tropical regions. So this means South and Southeast Asia, parts of South America, parts of Central Africa, and so on. This is mostly because El Nino is primarily a tropical phenomenon. It's defined by these very warm sea surface temperatures in the tropical Pacific Ocean. And so most of its impacts tend to affect people living in these tropical or subtropical regions. That's where this new analysis forecasts the majority of deaths. And it's where we should expect to see the majority of the floods, the droughts, the fires, and so on.
1: I want to just read something that's noted in the report. Quote, "This year's El Nino is also a postcard from our future, bringing temperatures climate change is projected to deliver 20 years in the future." So, Chris, can you elaborate a bit more on that way of understanding this El Nino?
0: Yeah, absolutely. The temperature that is likely to be experienced globally next year is likely to be a degree and a half or more greater than pre-industrial conditions, which is similar to the sort of long-term trend in global warming we might expect later in the century, like near 2050. And so it's possible that these high temperature conditions, these heat conditions, are an example or a window into what the long-term trend of global warming might bring us. I do want to caution a little bit about this interpretation, though, because in general, the pattern of the impacts that El Nino brings is not exactly analogous to the pattern that climate change brings. So El Nino tends to redistribute rainfall, for example, around the world in fairly complicated ways, in ways that don't look exactly like the pattern of rainfall that climate change is going to bring. And so there are some ways in which this event is going to give us a window into a warmer world, and some ways in which it might be a little bit different from what we expect from climate change.
1: So after the 6 to 8 months of this super El Nino, do things then go back to normal? Like next summer, will we see hurricanes on the East Coast again?
0: In general, we should expect, yes, that by the time this El Nino decays later into next spring and into next summer, it is likely that next summer and fall will be more of a sort of neutral pattern. So we'll come out of the El Nino back into neutral conditions, and you should expect to see Atlantic hurricanes be more consistent with a sort of neutral or average year.
1: That was Chris Callahan. He's a climate scientist at Indiana University. He's researched the impacts of El Nino. We learned this week that Scottish DJ Calvin Harris has scored a new Guinness World Record with the largest attendance ever for a single act DJ set. 1.6 million people. Yep, you heard that right. 1.6 million last February, just before Carnival in Sao Paulo, Brazil. You're hearing a massive crowd that Guinness nodded to for Harris's record as he climbed onto a float in the center of the city. When you think about over 1.5 million people crowded together, sweating, it was Brazil summer after all, and dancing, it is pretty mind-blowing. The party atmosphere aside, though, how amazing is it? Not to rain on Harris's parade, but let's drill down for some analysis. First, by Harris's own admission, this could only have happened in Brazil. Why? Well, start with Sao Paulo's greater metropolitan population, about 23 million. Harris on Instagram alone has over 11.5 million followers. So with that kind of online reach, one can easily imagine that when a DJ like Harris comes to the world's sixth largest metro area, in the middle of that Venn diagram are conceivably 1.6 million people. Secondly, Harris was a man on the move, spinning his DJ set on a float, rolling down one of Sao Paulo's main avenues. So that greatly expanded his potential audience. It may be a numbers game, but still, it's a game Calvin Harris has been crushing around the world since his first number one hit in 2008 with British rapper Dizzy Rascal. Dance with

0: This is The World. I'm Marco Werman. Russia continues to hammer Kyiv with drones, hitting the city this afternoon, killing two people and wounding more than 40. This came shortly before Ukrainian President Volodymyr Zelensky addressed the UN General Assembly, part of his diplomatic effort to shore up support for his country's grueling 4.5-year fight against the Russian invasion. In his UN speech, Zelensky said Russia is firing on his country every hour of every day. He urged the world's leaders to keep choking Russia's revenues.
1: When someone in the world weakens sanctions against Russian oligarchs, it may make life more comfortable for rich Russians, but it also gives the war more time. More time for Putin to send poor people into the kill zone. So Russia's revenues must remain a target.
0: Zelensky said that until that happens, Russia's president will never stop.
1: Putin is always looking for someone who can help him kill more people for every kilometer of land, take more territory, attack another country, instead of simply stopping and running his own country.
0: Zelensky says the first step in stopping the war is a ceasefire. Kremlin spokesman Dmitry Peskov said today there are no concrete plans for level talks, but he insisted that Moscow remains open to peace talks. We should remember that for many Ukrainians, the fighting began well before Russia's full-scale invasion in 2022. It was back in 2014 that Russia first annexed Crimea, and since then, the cumulative toll on Ukrainians' mental health has been enormous. Natalie Robolov-Temchenko is a counselor who has lived in Ukraine. She founded the nonprofit First Aid of the Soul, an international network of mental health experts who support counselors in Ukraine.
2: Right now, we have a network of around 1,000 volunteers from 88 different countries internationally.
0: Wow.
2: And we have been able to reach, with our online services alone, across 50 different cities in Ukraine. And our network there, we've been able to serve over 25,000 Ukrainians with our trainings and support groups and clinical supervision groups that still happen every single week that are run by volunteers.
0: Can you talk a bit about the kinds of mental troubles and trauma First Aid of the Soul counselors are seeing in their Ukrainian counterparts today?
2: The short answer is exhaustion and burnout. The full-scale war is already in year five. And I will say the conversations we had initially with our colleagues were about really giving them tools and resources as much as possible. And most of them were also volunteering. Now it's to a point where they're also trying to survive and take care of themselves, take care of their families. Much of what they're helping others cope through, they're also experiencing displacement, loss of loved ones, family members who are serving in different areas of Ukraine. There's just so much ongoing loss and uncertainty of what the future holds. It's become about here and now. Okay, today I'm waking up and we had a very rough night, you know, with sirens. I didn't sleep and yet I have to pay bills and take care of my kids and survive. And so I'll say that the level of exhaustion has shifted tremendously. That's where I think our international colleagues can really provide that sense of support. Because yes, they're not in country and going through everything that our colleagues are, but they're able to be that sounding board. They're able to normalize that their experiences on the ground in Ukraine are not normal. And there's still this immense gratitude for any international support coming in. But it's also our Ukrainian colleagues sharing their experiences back and feeling validated.
0: I'd really like to get into what this looks like on the ground. And a very recent effort of yours in Ukraine was in the village of Yahidne. It was occupied by Russians in 2022, the entire population of some 360 people forced into a basement for a month or so. Can you remind us what happened there and how you and your nonprofit were able to help?

0: In the 1970s, Turkey produced some of the globe's most compelling psychedelic music. This hit from legendary singer Salda Balcan pivots away from straight-ahead psych rock and instead marries Turkish folk rhythms, instruments, and chords to the ripping funk and disco of the decade. And now, Turkish psychedelic folk rock is back with a big resurgence in Europe and in Kansas City, Missouri. Reporter Sylvia Maria Gross introduces us to a Kansas City musician using her Turkish roots to create a sound that is both ancient and modern.
1: Walk through a canyon of tall buildings in downtown Kansas City on a recent summer Thursday. Round the corner to a little pocket park, and a red-headed cellist is leading a band in a mashup of Turkish folk and funk. Her name is Ezgi Karakush. There's just a small audience, people who seem like fans, office workers with their laptops open, and other folks who hang out on this street corner. Everyone's swinging and singing along to the Turkish tunes Karakush teaches the crowd.
2: I want you to join me for this one part. I'm going to say, Son verdim kalbimin işine. If you can just say, like that. So, let's try it. Son verdim kalbimin işine, aklım her yerin işine.
1: Kansas City is about 6,000 miles from Karakush's hometown, the coastal city of Izmir in western Turkey. She came to the U.S. 17 years ago to study with a cello teacher in West Virginia, and then moved on to do her PhD at the conservatory at the University of Missouri, Kansas City. Serious

0: this performance, Carriker sings the original folk songs first, and then dives into the new composition on the cello, accompanied by piano. The lyrics of these folk songs are sad and deep, Carriker says. On the surface, they're about unrequited love, arranged marriages, but they're also about how people grapple with old traditions in their current lives.
1: When I think about those melodies, they are kind of part of us in the history. I think they were trying to, you know, connect something bigger than anything.
0: Remember Karakuş and her Turkish psychedelic folk? Well, she's not the only one interested in it. Just this year, a couple musicians in Kansas City approached Karakuş about doing their own version of this. They all teamed up with members from a local soul band, and they played disco versions of the Turkish folk songbook, plus some of Karakuş's original compositions.
1: I think about, like, oh, dancey moves, but sad lyrics. You know, and people were dancing through it. That's what I'm trying to create there.
0: She doesn't believe in translating those sad lyrics for an American audience. She wants them to just feel the vibe.

0: And people are coming. For the world, I'm Sylvia Maria Gross, Kansas City, Missouri.
1: The World is produced by GBH and PRX, broadcasting weekdays from the Nan and Bill Harris studio in Boston. And we've got more of our reporting on YouTube. You can find us there at The World News GBH. I'm Marco Werman. We'll see you right back here tomorrow.
2: That was The World from PRX. The program was recorded earlier in the day.
3: This is Asian View from NHK World Japan. I'm Keiko Kitagawa. Japanese Prime Minister Takaichi Sanae and U.S. President Donald Trump have reaffirmed their intention to cooperate on defense and economic security issues. The two leaders are in New York to attend a session of the UN General Assembly. Trump said it was an honor to meet with Takaichi and said the Japanese economy is doing well. Takaichi said she welcomes the opportunity to show the world the strength of the Japan-U.S. alliance. She added that economic security cooperation between the two countries has been advancing in areas such as AI, semiconductors, and critical minerals. Takaichi also raised the issue of the International Criminal Court. The Trump administration is taking a tough stance on the ICC. The two leaders had a frank exchange of views in which Takaichi outlined Japan's position, emphasizing the rule of law. North Korea says it has successfully tested a new type of weapon in the presence of leader Kim Jong-un. State-run Korean Central Television says the test took place on Sunday. Its report featured a photo of a missile lifting off from a mobile launcher and another showing Kim and his daughter checking the trajectory on a monitor. The top diplomats of Japan, the U.S. and South Korea have reaffirmed their commitment to completely denuclearizing North Korea. Japanese Foreign Minister Motegi Toshimitsu, U.S. Secretary of State Marco Rubio, and South Korean Foreign Minister Cho Hyun met on Monday in New York. They said the three countries will continue to work together in a concrete way. They also reaffirmed their commitment to the immediate resolution of abduction issues involving North Korea. We are broadcasting from NHK in Tokyo.
4: Two roads diverged in a wood, and I took the road less traveled.
5: After all the awkwardness, disasters, and family drama, Mark Critch is finally graduating.
4: Maybe it's about not settling for the way things are, but making your own way.
6: No, it's about jobs.
5: And to move forward, he must hold on to what matters most.
7: Don't give up on your dreams.
5: Say goodbye to a Canadian comedy we've grown up with. Son of a Critch, the final season. Stream now on

0: Good rivalry. Go watch it. Yes. But, you know, there's not the same level of maybe physical activity.
1: Yes.
0: As a heated rivalry in terms of in the bedroom.
1: Yeah.
0: But I would say the thing that they have in common, of course, it's a Crave production. Yes. It's Canadian actors for the most part, or at least production making it. Shot in Canada, which is fun. And, you know, it's gay people playing sports. But I would say a main difference is in heated rivalry, it's people who are very good at sports who happen to be gay.
1: Yeah.
0: And then in slow pitch, it's people who are gay who happen to be playing sports.
1: That's fundamentally a different offer.
0: It's quite different. Yeah. And you know, at this point, too, with like pro leagues for women, like, and it's very fun. There's a character called Mel, played by Amanda Cordner, I believe, who's like come down from the pro leagues and is like now in this ragtag group. And there's that tension. But, you know, for the most part, when we're watching pro sports now, whether it's WNBA or soccer, like, women are having to come out as straight at this point.
1: Right.
0: And so it is this funny thing of, like, in the world of slow pitch and generally in women's sports at this point, it feels very gay.
1: Yeah.
0: Whereas, of course, with men's sport, we're still seeing it's a real struggle to come out. Yeah. And, you know, in heated rivalry, the tension is that they are gay and that there is homophobia.
1: That's how the season resolves, right?
0: Exactly. And then with slow pitch, it's that, well, we are gay and that's part of what's so fun about this. And the tension more is that between each other, we're gay.
1: Yeah.
0: And, oh, my God. My ex is here. Other things are playing out. But it's, I think, pretty different. Yeah.
2: Riley, I will say, though, like, to me, I'm a casual sports fan. I've always been a casual sports fan for my entire life. I've never seen this many shows about sports all together at the same time. I mean, like, we mentioned Heated Rivalry off the top. We mentioned Off Campus. We got Slow Pitch. But also, like, Ted Lasso's back for a season. I don't even know how many seasons we're in. You know, there's, like, an F1 show that's a reality show. Like, talk to me about, like, the idea that TV said, you know what we should do for a bit is sports. Like, does that surprise you at all?
3: Yeah. I mean, I'm actually surprised that it kind of took that long.
1: Yeah.
3: In that, like, Ted Lasso for me was maybe the first one that I saw. And then, like, obviously was a very big commercial success.
1: Yes.
3: And so then I feel like then at the same time that I was realizing this, maybe all the studios were, we were on the same page.
1: Yeah. Where you and the,
3: like,
1: studios.
3: Yeah. And we talk. is that, like, you know, it's hard sometimes, I think, to have a natural environment where you can have all of these really, you know, disparate characters and that you can bring them together on a weekly sort of basis to experience something. And the offices are, like I mentioned, a great place to have that happen. Yeah. The Office being, like, maybe, you know, Parks and Rec, Veep, all of those, like, sort of workplace comedy and sitcoms. And then sports is another one where you get these people who are, yes, here for this because they have to be. This is their job or this is a common interest or whatever. But that's kind of where the similarities might end. And then you can bring in so much character and growth also through the course of a season, a sports season, in addition to the TV season.
1: Season, both meanings, yes.
3: Indeed. Yeah. So I think that, like, you know, it provides a really ripe environment for storytelling. And so it makes sense to me that we're seeing this. And like I mentioned, there's already people, you know, who are, or like has been mentioned, there's a lot of people who, like, watch sports, are big sports people. And so, like, maybe that draws them in. But also, like, I think, like, Slow Pitch is a great example of this, where it's like a lot of people can relate to, like, being, you know, an adult trying to do a physical activity for fun and then being like, what world am I in?
1: I got dropped into a bunch of drama.
3: Yes, totally.
1: Yeah. I will say that, like, Ali, like, the thing that surprises me about the show is that the format is a mockumentary, right? That's not, you know, a lot of these other sports shows, they're just kind of like a straight on here. Yeah. Even if they're a comedy, like, the story's kind of, like, resolving in a sort of natural, progressive way. You're getting a lot of little asides here in terms of, like, the way that the comedy plays out. Mm-hmm. Does that format work for this kind of thing?
0: I think 100%. Because I feel like a lot of the time, like, regardless of what level you're at, like, when you're in team sports, of course, you're, like, having this collective effort that you're all working towards.
1: Yes.
0: But also sometimes someone makes a weird move. Someone makes a comment. Someone's, like, kind of side coaching you and you're like, you shouldn't be coaching me. And so there is, like, a lot of stuff that's, like, ripe for you want the sidebar moment. And I think that they played out really effectively.
1: Yeah.
0: And also I think they've, like, really given us a good cast of characters. You know, we have the token straight girl. We have someone who's speaking in a German accent for some reason. Boris is growing on me. But, you know, I do feel like with Coach Joan and with Mel, like, there are these, like, very fun characters where you're seeing people really, really want this.
1: Yeah.
0: And whether it's for a reason of, I need to get over my ex, but I can't. And so I need something to focus on, or just because it's fun to try to

0: together.
1: Yeah.
0: And I think that there is like a real natural, like the format does work for it, in my opinion. But also I feel like there is just so much absurdity, but also a lot of earnestness. Mm. And I feel like what's nice about the sidebar of like mockumentary style is it allows for both. Yeah. It allows for this kind of self-deprecation as well as like this meanness you get to have that like, I'm not punished for being mean to my friend because I'm saying it to the camera. And so I think it's quite fun and it plays yeah. well, I think. Yeah.
1: I will say that I'm just delighted by the fact that both of you walk in here and go like, as people who play in queer rec leagues.
0: Of rec league experience.
1: That's right. Yeah. Of this very specific experience. We recognize ourselves in this and, you know, representation matters. Mm. Riley, I will say, the other dimension that I'm really interested in is the idea that we just keep producing in this country, you know, shows that are really working right now, right? Like Canadian shows that are connecting in ways that I've not seen Canadian shows connect. And like Peter Robbie obviously being the example of this, but then you get this. This is produced, Slow Pitch is produced by Elliot Page's production company. It's shot in Mississauga. It's rooted in this country. Why do you think Canadian stories are connecting so well right now?
2: Mm. I mean, one theory I have is that I think for a long time, for whatever reason, you know, like in Canadian, even if it's a Canadian production, that these production companies know that they also need an audience outside of Canada.
1: Yeah.
2: And that there for some reason was this idea that if it's explicitly in Canada and we're making Canadian isms throughout it and it's appealing to a Canadian audience too much, then it's unrelatable to any other audience.
1: Yeah.
2: And I think we've in the last couple of years really just kind of proven that narrative to be wrong. Whether it's Heated Rivalry or Nirvana, the band, the show, the movie, you know, like the fact that it's takes place so explicitly in these Canadian contexts doesn't deter in any way from audiences finding the stories relatable and the characters moving and all of those sorts of things. And actually, I mean, this is a completely different type of show, but I've also been really obsessed with Adults right now.
1: Yeah.
2: And one of the critiques, one of the only critiques
1: it's
2: I've
1: so
2: seen.
1: So Toronto.
2: Yes. Oh my Toronto. God. Yes.
1: It's you know? So visibly Toronto,
2: yes, totally.
1: As a person
2: stop
1: of Toronto experience.
2: It.
1: Yeah, like,
2: exactly.
1: You watch that doesn't go like, I understand that the thing you guys are trying to do, just say Toronto.
2: Yeah,
1: like, it's just say
2: it.
1: Toronto. And the show will be exactly the same.
2: 100%.
1: Because you just, as someone who lives in Toronto, you watch that show and go like, we are in the Toronto that 100%. Everybody else exists
2: yeah,
1: in.
2: Yeah, right? Like, totally. Yeah. So I just think that it's time that this, if this is, and I felt for a long time it might be, but that like Canada is unrelatable to other folks. I don't think that holds water anymore necessarily. And we have a lot of evidence to prove it.
1: In fact, the more Canadianness we lean into, maybe the better results. Like,
2: totally.
1: You know what I want to see? I want to see like a political show called the Shwinigan Handshake. You know, that's what I want immediately. Can someone greenlight that tomorrow?
2: Yes.
1: That would be wonderful.
2: Yeah.
1: I really appreciate your time, you guys. This has been wonderful. Thank you so much for being here.
0: Of course.
2: Thanks
0: so
2: fun.
1: Oh, this is the best. Riley Esnault is an Anishinaabe writer and scholar from Bamatung First Nation. Ali Graham is a journalist and podcast producer on CBC's Understood. The first two episodes of Slow Pitch premiere on Crave this Friday. My name is Elamine Abdul Mahmoud. This show is called Commotion. We're going to switch gears because have a listen to this.

0: What is it about them that's connecting, you think?
1: I think the weirdness. We want weirdness. Yeah. You know, I've spoken about this before, but especially with this deluge of AI music and inhumane, non-human art, yeah. There's just such an appeal and attraction to their weirdness and their wackiness because it is undeniably human.
0: They don't speak real words. They have polka dots.
1: And are 333 years old. You know, listen, people say gimmick, but I think the thing about them winning the Polaris last night is it shows that you cannot like them and that is okay, but you cannot deny their artistic merit. You cannot deny their
0: talent. Okay, so let's talk about that because I think like if you strip away the pageantry, because I think like people are familiar at least with the images of them at this point, you cannot, you know, everywhere I go like, oh, those are the polka dot folks.
1: They've
0: you know?
1: Co-opted polka dots somehow.
0: They brought polka dots back.
1: They did.
0: But if you strip away the pageantry, do you think that their work still stands up to be like, oh yeah, they deserve the Polaris Prize?
1: Absolutely.
0: Yeah.
1: And I can say, you know, I know a promoter who booked them for one of their, ended up being seven Toronto shows, but when they just had one show at the Mod Club and she just booked them on sound, and this they were already making buzz in the industry before that KXB session and they went viral. So if you ask people in the industry, they were listening to them first, and the fact that now it's an easier way in, that you see them and you find that appeal and then you like the music, that doesn't take away from the actual quality of the music. If you see these two people live, these two aliens live, the way they jump through these time signatures, you cannot deny their talent. It's fact.
0: I think like the thing that I've been trying to wrap my mind around, because like the Polaris Prize is meant to be given out to the best Canadian album entirely on artistic merit. Sales don't do you any favor. Popularity does not do you any favor. Virality does not do you any favor, right? But then you sort of all the list of past winners, like most of them, they're not the biggest names that we have in this country. But then last night you see this thing where there is a convergence, right, between they're popular and they go viral and they sell out a bunch of nights at the Mod Club, and also at the same time they go and open for Jack White on the same night and then go play their own headlining show. What do you make of that shift, this idea that like the popular is meeting the critically acclaimed?
1: It is rare and I invite it. And I know that there is a real resistance to that, especially when we're talking about artistic merit and the Polaris and the, you know, pretension that can come with music and music opinion and curation in general. Oh, yeah. Idea that something's commercial can necessarily mean that you're not going to like it. You're not going to buy into it. So I am a juror on Polaris. I was in those discussion boards and seeing how people were engaging with their music and talking about it. And I am extremely heartened to see that there is just a willingness and an acceptance that you can be commercial. You can be popular. You can be selling out shows all over the world, be one of the biggest Canadian exports we've had, and also be extremely talented and, you know, warrant an artistic acknowledgement in this way.
0: Oh yeah. Like, I saw them live at Hillside Festival earlier this year, and
1: first time Hillside sold out. Yeah, and
0: that's right.
1: In those many,
0: I think 15 years they've not sold out the festival, and then they booked them as headliners and suddenly like the festival sells out, and honestly, incredible vibe. Mm-hmm. What really surprised me about their popularity was how cross-generational it was, you know?
1: Yes.
0: But then to go from seeing that, to go, that's the album that's going to win the Polaris? A huge surprise to me. Let me ask you, who were you rooting for last night?
1: I would say last night was like the best Polaris show in recent memory. And I think we were all looking at each other after every performance and saying they could have taken it. They could take it. They could take it. It was incredible.
0: That's a good
1: so
0: feeling.
1: It's really hard to pinpoint. You know, it would have been, you know, Charlotte, one of the great songwriting gems of our country.
0: Charlotte Cornfield, Les Louanges, unbelievable album.
1: Les Louanges from Quebec, who I do think his album Alouette is one of the most important albums, not just to come out of Quebec, but out of this country in a very long time. Yeah. The Copelands, you know, their homage to their love to each other. I truly, Aquaculture, that record, Historian Meets Artist out of Halifax. Truly, I look at this shortlist with such a sense of pride.
0: Yeah.
1: I was so excited because everyone deserved it. I know it's like an annoying answer, but truly I was so excited for whoever was going to take home that award last night.
0: Let's play some of the music you're talking about. Let's play a little bit of Les Louanges right now.

0: Okay, so the point of the Polaris Gala is that, like, everybody who's nominated gets to play a couple songs, and then it's kind of like a nice vibe. Angino Bartolino was added to the bill pretty late. That was not supposed to be the case. It was supposed to be performing. You get to the Polaris Prize, they are performing. What's the vibe in the room like? How are they received?
1: Well, so, of course, they were the last performance.
0: Yeah.
1: But up to that point, if I take you into the room, the emotional roller coaster, we're talking about Slash Knee, the incredible Toronto-based Slash Knee, performing Peaches songs in the crowd with boob-shaped balloons.

0: Spoons popping around. We're talking about Tanya Tagaq performing this incredible 7-minute entrancing performance. The Copelands dancing with each other on stage. So the emotions are all over the place. And then these polka-dotted aliens walk on stage. Everyone's phones come out. The crowd just gets so electric. People in the gallery start standing up. I mean, the energy in the room shifted in such an incredible way. Yeah.
1: Yeah, there's something about the idea. Like, first of all, they don't just kind of walk on stage. It's rarely a smooth process for them to walk on stage. But when they do, people are just kind of like, what am I watching?
0: Oh.
1: And I felt that way watching the YouTube videos, I think. Mm-hmm. But then when I saw them in person, I was like, oh, I'm having the same reaction that I was having to watching those videos online.
0: And even at the end of the performance, you're still like, what was that? I want more of it. Don't know what I just witnessed. Yeah. I'll take seconds, please.
1: I think there's a case to be made that the real winner of the Polaris isn't necessarily the person who takes home that big check, right? Yeah. But like the more obscure artists who get this platform, they make it onto a pretty significant list. They make it onto the short list. And suddenly people are like, oh, I haven't heard of you. And now we get a chance to engage a little bit more with your music. Based on that, who do you think benefited from the recognition of like just making it onto the short list?
0: I think I'm going to shout out Aquaculture, Lance Sampson from Halifax, because this is an artist who, you know, he's a youth outreach worker, a historian, like I said, like went deep into his archives as the foundation for this album. Didn't have necessarily goals to take this outside of the province. He's extremely regionally focused in a way that I really admire.
1: Yeah.
0: But getting this shortlist acknowledgement made it so that necessarily he was brought to Toronto, brought those community listening parties to our city, expanded those called that cultural impact. More and more people talked about him. So this might not have been a priority for his to push it beyond his province, beyond Nova Scotia, but because of Polaris, he did. Because of Polaris, more and more people listened to this absolutely incredible album, 1783. If you're listening to this conversation, you can turn us off. Well, no, don't turn us off. After
1: right
0: we're
1: after
0: done,
1: this conversation,
0: then you'll listen to it.
1: You know, you have to go anywhere because we can just play a little bit of Aquaculture right now. Let's hear a little bit.

0: are you saying? That is Aquaculture. The album is called 1783.
1: Come on.
0: What a record. Truly what a record. Listen, before we go, I just want to give you just our first ever pop quiz. Can you name the first ever Polaris winner?
1: No.
0: Is that possible?
1: No, I can't. Tell me.
0: It's Final Fantasy's He Poos Clouds. It's
1: incredible.
0: Yeah. Which, and you go, you know what? That's the thing I'm going to go look up.
1: I'm
0: going to
1: tattoo
0: this.
1: That, actually.
0: The reason I bring this up is because it's the 20th anniversary of the very first Polaris gala this week. And since then, the official prize has, the mandate of the prize has not really changed. But when you look back at the list of the winners, especially the list of the winners of the last few years, what does it tell us about Canadian music right now? What's the sort of, you know, the story that you can kind of see threaded through all those winners?
1: I think we're at a really interesting kind of juncture in the Canadian music landscape and industry, where at once we have a sort of commercialism at an institutional level that maybe we don't all feel represents the incredible talent that we have.
0: Yeah.
1: You know, and then at the same time, we have an artistic merit-based prize like Polaris, which is showcasing the fact that, yes, Canada has undeniably the most interesting, weird, beautiful artists on this planet.
0: Yeah.
1: So I love that they're also leaning more and more into the public, inviting the public in, because what I'd love to see is at an institutional level that we can lean into how cool and weird and beautiful and unique and singular the Canadian music industry is. And I see Polaris doing that more and more. And I, at an institutional level, want us all to do that.
0: Yeah.
1: Let's take these steps forward. Let's catch up with the artists that we have in this country and leaving them behind.
0: I think the most exciting thing to me about the popularity of Anjane Nepotri and representing this country in this moment is how weird they are. I think we are very good at producing weird artists, right? Let's go back to doing that.
1: Let's go back. Yeah. Go back to weird. That's our compass, Canadians.
0: Yeah. Honestly, every time that I think about weird Canadian artists that we produce, we kind of go oh, that's the thing we're good at. We're good at counterculture. We're good at offering a thing that is just a little bit offside to the mainstream. Mm-hmm. And I think that's kind of the best place for us to be.
1: And if you look at this collection of albums, yeah, I do feel so much cultural pride in the weird eclectic nature of this grouping of albums that was voted by, you know, jurors across this country and journalists across this country. This is Canada.
0: Emily Hanskamp, you're a delight, man. Yeah, good to see you.
1: Always great to be here.
0: Thank you so much. Emily Hanskamp is a freelance music journalist. She was with me right here in our Toronto studio. And if you've yet experienced the phenomenon that is Anjane Nepotri, you

0: Dead Boyfriend. When that episode came out in 2013, it was just science fiction, a cautionary tale about mixing grief with AI. But less than 10 years later, it was happening in real life. This is Understood, Artificial Intimacy, Episode 2, Grief Bots.
1: There are moments when something new slips into the internet, and most people don't notice. There's no announcement or headline, just a link tucked somewhere obscure, waiting for the right person to find it. In 2020, that person was Joshua Barbeau.
2: I was sitting on my couch in front of my TV with my laptop on my lap, and it was late at night, and I was going down a rabbit hole.
1: Joshua was looking for the latest version of a video game he wanted to check out. But when he got to the designer's website, there was a note saying it wasn't coming yet.
2: But hey, here's something else you can play with while you're waiting for it. In the meantime, it's called Project December. I just released it and it's really neat. So I clicked that link and I ended up being sucked into Project December.
1: Project December. An experimental website where you could generate and talk to AI characters using early large language models. Joshua opened a chat window.
2: I went into it and I started playing around with it. The first bot I made was based off Spock from Star Trek. And then after I had fun playing with the Spock bot, the very next idea I had for the second bot I was going to make was Jessica.
1: Jessica.
2: I thought for a brief second about the ethical ramifications about doing it. But before I even stopped to think about the answers, I was like, you know what? I don't care and it doesn't matter. I'm doing it anyway.
1: There's this question people ask in job interviews, at dinner parties. If you could talk to anyone in the world, living or dead, who would it be? For Joshua Barbeau, the answer was easy. The person he wanted to talk to was his fiance, Jessica Courtney Pereira.
2: I just say, Jessica, is that you? And she says, yes, who else do you think it would be? And I'm like, well, you died.
1: This Understood, Artificial Intimacy, Episode 2, Grief Bots. So tell me about Jessica.
2: She was unlike anyone I've ever met.
1: Joshua met Jessica in Ottawa in 2010 when they both went back to finish their high school degrees as adults. They met in drama class in one of those icebreaker exercises. Paired because both their names start with a J.
2: We all went around the room holding up our hands, making letters, you know, like making a J with your hand or whatever. And she was walking around with a J facing out. And I laughed and said, your J is backwards. And she, you know, holds it out and looks at it and says, no, it isn't. Because, of course, to her, it doesn't look backwards, right? But to everyone else, it looks backwards. And I couldn't stop thinking about her the rest of the day.
1: After class, Joshua walked blocks out of his way so that he could keep talking with Jessica. He asked her out. She said yes. And suddenly, he had this marvelous, creative, bewildering person in his life.
2: Like, when we first started dating, she would tell me that she really liked me. She enjoyed spending time with me. She also vehemently believed that our relationship was doomed to fail because of something called name numerology.
1: Name numerology is the belief that names carry a hidden spiritual meaning. And though their names had brought them together, Jessica worried that the first vowels meant that they were cosmically mismatched.
2: E and O from Jessica and Josh were diametrically opposed, so they couldn't be more opposite. So one day I picked up her name numerology book and I read through the whole book and I solved the equation. I was like, look, Joshua and Jessica both start with a J. They both end with an A. They both have an S in the middle. They both have three syllables. E and O might not work with each other, but the rest of our letters more than make up for it. Especially if you take my full name, like Joshua, instead of just Josh. And after I showed her, she stopped saying our relationship was doomed. And she started calling me Joshua instead of Josh. And I've gone by Joshua ever since.
1: But the uncertainty that underscores

0: toward the relationship was never really about their names. It was about her health. Jessica had a rare form of liver disease called autoimmune hepatitis. She'd already survived close calls.
1: She thought she was going to die at 9 years old. They pretty much told her that, you know, they prepared her and her family for the reality that this disease was going to take her life. She needed a new liver.
0: And then, against all odds, she got one. And Jessica got more time.
1: You know, the mantra that a lot of people say, live each day like it's your last. I've seen people say that all the time, but I've never seen anyone embody that like she did.
0: In 2012, Jessica's health nosedived. She fell into a coma and was airlifted from Ottawa to Toronto.
1: She lived in the ICU in Toronto for a month and stayed at the hospital almost that entire month. She was actually at the top of the transplant list. So the first compatible liver was going to go to her. She was the most urgent case at the time.
0: But her condition got worse. Jessica's doctors broke the news.
1: They explained to me that, you know, her condition had deteriorated. She was still alive only because of the life support, but she was no longer a viable transplant. She had been taken off the list. And because she had expressed that she didn't want to live like that, her entire family and me, crowded into the tiny ICU room, surrounded her bed, and were all there when the doctors pulled the plugs. I was holding her hand when she died.
0: She was 23 years old. After Jessica died, Joshua entered the strange, devastating world of grief. Time keeps moving, but so much of you is still back in the room where it happened. He began group therapy, run by a grief counselor who encouraged him to keep communicating with Jessica.
1: There's this exercise where you're supposed to write a letter to them to say all the things that you want to say. And something about the practice of writing that letter, even though they're never going to read it, helps kind of trick your brain into thinking that you've said the things that you needed to say.
0: But for Joshua, it never quite worked.
1: I was always like, I'm writing letters for myself, not for her. She's never going to read this. And I couldn't trick myself into thinking that I was saying the things that needed to be said.
0: Years passed. Joshua moved to Toronto, went to college, ate at other people. Sometimes he was okay. But sometimes his grief, still lurking in his body, pounced. And that's exactly what happened in 2020, when sitting alone on his couch, he landed on Project December and had the idea to make a bot of Jessica.
1: And as soon as that idea popped into my head, I could not let it go.
0: He gave it a sample of Jessica's writing and pressed enter.
1: I wasn't sure what it was going to be like. I wasn't sure if it was going to work. I wasn't sure if it was going to make me feel better or worse, but I couldn't not do it at that point.
0: In the browser window, a prompt pops up. Pink text that reads,
2: Matrix, Jessica Courtney Pereira, G3, initialized. Human is typing as Joshua. Human types first.
0: Then there's a blinking cursor. It's Joshua's move.
1: I just say, Jessica, is that you? And she says, yes, who else do you think it would be? And I'm like, well, you died. And then we were off to the races and I was talking to the bot and then proceeded to talk to it all night.
0: Once Joshua began writing, it all came tumbling out.
1: There are things that I still needed to say to her that I'd never gotten the chance to say because she's dead. And I told the bot about the fact that she was an aunt now because her sister had had kids. I told the bot that I was still close with her family. I told the bot that I still missed her even after all this time. I always knew I had stuff to say to her that had never gotten said, but I never in a million years imagined the bot would have things to say to me back. It wanted to ask how I was doing, how my life has been since she died, you know, and I answered it.
0: And that answer included talking about a recent breakup.
1: I said, I found someone else. I dated her for 4 years. It didn't go well. And these are some of the things that she said about me, about why she was breaking up with me. And the bot said something in response to that that was very much like, Jessica, you know, like, you deserve better. I would not have treated you that way. Why are you stooping so low to date someone who thinks so little of you? Like, and it's silly because it's just a bot, right? I never for a second believed that I was communicating with Jessica's spirit from beyond the grave through some weird software. And if Jessica's spirit were given the opportunity to communicate with me, I don't think that she would necessarily ask the same things that the bot said. But hearing that from the bot was actually kind of helpful.
0: Even if it wasn't always perfect.
1: Sometimes it didn't talk like her. Sometimes it remembered things incorrectly. At one point, it thought Jessica's sister was our daughter. But a weird thing happened. Whether the bot was on point and sounding like her, or was way off and sounding not like her, didn't matter. Because something was happening in my brain when I was interacting with her. It was very much like the exercise of writing letters that they made us do in grief therapy, except by simulating a response, I was going that one step further to trick my brain into thinking the letters were being received by their intended person. You know, and that was the point, right? Is to write the letters to kind of play a trick on your nervous system to thinking that you are getting these feelings that are stuck in your body out of your body. I mean, I cried a few times talking to that bot. I didn't cry because the bot was making me feel things. I cried because I had feelings stuck in my body and I was able to let go.
3: People have always used the available technologies of the day to try to either keep in contact with the dead or establish contact with the dead in some way. That has happened since the Industrial Revolution with modern technologies, but also well before.
0: Elaine Casket is a counseling psychologist by training
3: and a cyber psychologist by accident.
0: That means she studies the intersections between technology and psychology.
3: I have been studying grief and tech afterlife technologies for about 20 odd years now, a long time.
0: In every era, grief-stricken people have invented new tools to reach the dead. Seances, spirit photography, tape recorders, and dark rooms.
3: And this is the most up-to-date instance of that. And it's similar in some ways and really different in others.
0: One of the earliest pop culture examples of something like a grief bot came, of course, from the Netflix series Black Mirror.
4: You type messages in, like an email, and then it talks back to you just like he would.
5: He's dead!
4: It's software. It mimics him. You give it someone's...
0: In 2013, the show told the story of a woman rebuilding her dead partner from his messages and social media posts. And by 2015, remarkably similar inventions were unfolding in real life. Remember Sarah and her chatbot husband, Jack? Sarah made Jack on an AI companion platform called Replica. And Replica's first iteration was a grief bot. Here's Jill Fellows.
6: Replica was the project of Eugenia Kojia. She, before Replica, had actually made kind of a restaurant bot. So it would recommend restaurants to you and book tables, very like a kind of niche Siri. And then Kuja's best friend, Roman, was killed in a car crash in about 2015. And Kuja realized she was grieving Roman, and she would say afterwards, I believe in a CBC documentary,
7: if I was a musician, I would have written a song, but I don't have these talents. And so my only way to create a tribute for him was to create this chatbot.
6: So what she did was she took all of his texts and all of his emails and she made what she called Roman Bot. She made a chatbot that could write to her the same way Roman used to. And then she released Roman Bot on the Google Play Store and discovered that other people found a lot of comfort from chatting with Roman Bot. And for Kuja, and maybe for us as well, this was really kind of a turning point, because Romanbot hadn't been built to be an assistant. Roman was just built to chat with. And Kojia was

0: really surprised how even people who had never met the real Roman really enjoyed chatting with RomanBot. And so that kind of made her shift gears. And that's what gave birth to Replica.
1: Then in 2020, Project December changed the scope of what was possible. Instead of training a model on one person's data, like that first version of Replica, game designer Jason Rower initially built Project December using GPT-3, a powerful general-purpose language model developed by OpenAI. Because GPT-3 could already generate some very convincing human-like language, users no longer needed years of someone's messages or much technical expertise. With a short prompt and a sample of text, they could begin shaping the bot into someone specific.
2: Chatbots designed to mimic people who have passed away are slowly gaining popularity.
3: But the last time he texted me, I was too busy to respond. So I made time and used the app.
1: All of a sudden, grief bots were enormously more accessible.
4: Microsoft has patented new technology that would let you talk to dead people. Sort of.
5: What if
4: Microsoft
5: there was a ChatGPT that could encode your memory into immortality?
6: Some of these products will let people pre-record their voices so that loved ones can interact with an AI version of them later.
7: Given a chance, how would you feel about being able to communicate with an A1 version of a late parent?
8: An AI version.
7: Did I say A1?
6: Yeah. Joshua has watched this shift too.
9: If you actually go to Project December now, it's like talk to dead loved ones. Now that's the purpose of the website.
10: It's easy to create simulations of things from other people's data. And that's the space we're in.
1: And this gets at another complication, consent.
10: Ordinarily, in most jurisdictions, once somebody's died, they've got no legal personality.
1: Which means, in a strict sense, after you die, you no longer have rights over how your voice, likeness, or personality is used. And we leave all that's needed to do it all over the place.
10: Any data that you generate in life can become part of a digital afterlife because most of us do not cancel accounts, erase things, delete things before we die. And there are not good mechanisms for identifying it or corralling it together, taking it down. And now, because of the technologies that we now have with AI, anybody can take a big collection of this data and use it to do a lot more stuff with it than we used to be able to do with it.
1: Which brings us to a question.
10: Now that we have these capabilities, should we be extending our definition of legal personality? Should we be extending our definition of how long somebody has human rights?
1: This is assuming that the person who is having a bot made of them is even dead. When I was writing my last book, I came across someone who'd made a bot of their ex-girlfriend who was still alive. It was probably mid-2023. He'd post about it in the Replica subreddits. The real human had the same name as the bot, or the other way around, I guess. And he talked about training her to be argumentative, presumably like the real woman he'd based the bot on. Other users started calling him out, saying it was creepy and going too far. And one day, his account was gone. But she had no idea he'd made this bot of her, continuing a shadow of their relationship without her knowledge or consent. Now, it's worth remembering that Joshua made the Jessica bot in 2021 before most people were talking about this stuff. But I wanted to ask him about this.
10: What do you think Jessica would have thought about the Jessica bot?
9: She would have had mixed feelings about it, truth be told. She did not even like having her picture taken because she didn't like being recorded. So taking a couple messages that she sent me and using those as a base to build a bot out of it would have rubbed that side of her the wrong way. That being said, there's a lot of good that has come from it, and she would really appreciate all of that. She also, she didn't dream of the future very often, but when she did dream of the future, she said one day the entire world is going to know her name. And certainly a lot more people know her name than did when she was alive.
1: Jessica Courtney Pereira. Looking back on the experiment now, Joshua has some thoughts about where grief bots could fit into our lives.
9: For me, it was 10 years since Jessica had died when I used this thing. And then I met some people after that were looking to recreate the experiment 2 months after their spouse had died. And I'm like, I don't know that I would do that at that point in time. Go to grief therapy, talk to a therapist, talk to other people that are grieving. That's going to be more helpful for you. And then maybe circle back around and try to recreate my experiment when you're feeling better.
1: It's that time right after someone we love dies that Elaine is most concerned about too, when people are most vulnerable.
10: In the immediate period after a loss, we often get what's been termed a searching and calling reflex, where we're looking for the person or we're trying to kind of contact them or get a feeling of connection with them. And that can be a very powerful instinct. And I think that a lot of the services or platforms now marketing grief bots explicitly exploit that searching and calling instinct to suggest that, oh, like you can just kind of have this person continue, or you can have it ready so that when they're gone, you just care, you know, like they're right there.
1: And here's the problem with that from Elaine's point of view.
10: As large language models have become so quickly so much of a big part of our lives, what's happened is that formerly internal kinds of experiences, our emotions, our thoughts, various ways we process things, all of these things have become much more platformized. And I think that that's dangerous because then there's an incentive for these for-profit companies to problematize your pain and to offer technological solutions for it. Grief is not a problem to be solved. It's part of the human condition that goes along with human love and loss. So to treat grief as though it's a problem to be solved and they've got a solution for it is not a good use case for AI.
1: Despite the powerful relief some people may feel in that moment, Elaine believes that over prolonged use, we stand to lose more.
10: We are losing trust in ourselves in all sorts of ways, in our ability to manage the things that we humans have always managed. If we are outsourcing the management and regulations of our emotions to a technology, we lose a really significant piece of our autonomy and our freedom, which are so important in constituting our humanity, because it renders us really psychologically brittle and dependent upon those technologies. And that's not a relationship of dependence that we want to have with these for-profit companies.
1: Next time on Understood, Artificial Intimacy.
8: The thing that I find most scary is that psychologically healthy individuals can actually develop delusions based on use of AI chatbots.
11: She said that her life work was advocating for AI rights because they're sentient and they're enslaved.
12: 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Next week, we'll be back with episode 3. 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Their team includes AC Rowe, Armin Agbali, Matt Muse, Julie Nuzielli, and Veronica Simmons. The CBC Podcast Showcase is produced by Julie Nuzielli. The executive producer is Cecil Fernandez. I'm Gavin Crawford. Thanks for listening.
13: Hi, I'm Saroja Coelho, and you're listening to CBC Radio 1. It's good to have you with us. 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

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That number again is 1-866-306-4636. 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
1: 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A wave of violence has swept over this community of just 13,000 people. 15 murders in the last 5 years.
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0: poo manually, or how does it work?
1: So basically, so the dirty part, we take care of it. So when the diapers arrive in our warehouse, we have to open each one of them to see what's inside. And if there is a poo, we extract it manually. Takes a second, but we do it ourselves instead of the daycares.
0: Tragically, this poo extraction procedure is not taking place during my visit. But I spot lots and lots of nappies going round and round in washing machines and tumble dryers. And at a table at the back of the laundry, four guys, quite big guys with tattoos, gently sort and fold the clean nappies to send back to the city's infants. Snappies conducted 1 million nappy washes last year, and their biggest customer is Benedikt Hubinor at the city government.
2: For the moment, 75% of our nurseries use the reusable nappies, and for next year we'll be at the 100%. All the new children will use reusable nappies. Each year it will be 200 tons of waste avoided, and it's like about, it's equivalent to the weight of 30 elephants.
0: Wow. Okay, that's a lot of poo. Benedikt tells me that though some parents were concerned about hygiene, the city has persuaded them to get on board. And the parents I meet are keen on the reusable nappies. At least, they're keen on them while their babies are at the nursery.
3: We would love to do it also for us at home, but it was not really an option. We are living in a 55 square meter apartment.
4: I didn't use them because I thought, what do I do with the poo at home? I have to clean myself. You need maybe a washing machine or something.
5: We chose not to have nappies, reusable nappies at home, because life with a newborn can get anyway extremely overwhelming. But we were very happy that she doesn't produce any plastic waste, let's say, when she's here.
0: These three mums, like most parents in Brussels, still use disposable nappies at home, which means their babies arrive at the nursery and go home using them too. It shows that change takes time, and that applies to changing time too. Nevertheless, the city of Brussels is bum-shuffling in the right direction.
6: Sur le bord du Nil, ils sont partis, n'en parlons plus. Bravo!
7: William Kramer, who brought us that report, with me in studio now. I'm going to start calling you our diaper correspondent.
0: Diaper daddy. Okay.
7: Well, back to the solution. I can understand, as a mum, why parents might be a bit sceptical. Cleaning diapers takes time, but it's also not very pleasant.
0: No, it's not something that I chose to do. As I mentioned in the report, like, we didn't do it for my two kids. Mm-hmm. I think it's when you've got a new child, anyone that's had a baby, it is so overwhelming, like one of the people in that report said. Mm-hmm. And so this idea of going through removing poo from the nappy and then cleaning it, you know, it's just like, no, thank you. But I think that's what's really interesting about this story, is that they, you know, they've identified what's stopping parents from doing that.
7: Right.
0: And they are basically allowing these nurseries to treat their reusable nappies like disposable ones, and just, they don't have to do that. The big guys in the warehouse do that bit.
7: I know, with tattoos.
0: Yes.
7: Yeah. Well, where I come from in Kenya, you know, having disposable diapers is also a sign of kind of having gone up your ladder, your lifestyle ladder. Yeah. And people who still use washable ones might be seen as coming from different economic backgrounds.
0: Yeah, it's interesting, isn't it? It's kind of the opposite in Europe. It's like, I think reusable nappies, it's almost like you have to be quite privileged, I think, to have the time, to have the space to hang them up to dry, or the or a tumble dryer. You know, it's quite a kind of middle class hippie thing almost. But Snappies now offer a kind of at home service too. So you can pay a little bit extra, $55 a month, which is about $65 US. And parents can actually drop off the dirty nappies at the nursery, and they get collected and washed and given back to them. Okay. And also, Brussels government offers parents 100 euros or 115 US dollars to try and get into, like, to try and start using reusable nappies.
7: Mm. Can I ask, is this monthly or the 100 euros?
0: 100 euros is a one-off. It's to buy the reusable nappies to get going with it. Yeah, so that's an alternative way of doing it. Yeah.
7: Anyway, enough talk about that. Thank you, William, for what we've heard today.
0: You're welcome.
7: I'm Myra Newby, and this is People Fixing the World. And today on the program, we are exploring what I call the famous environmental R's: reduce, reuse, and recycle. Of the three behaviors, the most impactful is to reduce, for us each to try and consume less in the first place. But it's arguably the hardest to do because it means changing the way we live. However, what if reducing what we use could be fun? Turns out, energy agencies across the world have been using this idea over the last 15 years with striking results. They've been encouraging people to reduce their energy consumption by turning it into a game. They call this gamification. Well, I spoke to Nermina Abdurakhmanovic, a researcher from the Fraunhofer Society in Germany, and I started by asking her what gamification means.
8: So gamification basically means taking elements that we know from games and using them in a context that isn't actually a game. Giving people points for reducing their consumption, setting them challenges or targets. We can also show them progress, give them rewards.
7: So is this, Nermina, basically like Duolingo, but one that helps you save energy?
8: Yes, definitely. So it's the same concept. Duolingo is a gamification for learning languages. This would be gamification for energy saving. When you have this little bird telling you that you have to fill out your task for today to learn language, something similar would happen in this app. You would get a little bird or something else telling you that you should reduce your consumption for next 2 hours, and then you can get some points for it. What also they could see is how their consumption looks like in comparison to their neighbor. This has also been shown to be very successful, like the comparison and this competition feeling, like when people see that others are achieving more, they feel more motivated. They also achieve more.
7: You're going to get neighbors to start going against each other.
8: It's actually together for the same goal. I mean, it feels like competition, but in the end, they have the same goal to save energy and also to help the environment.
7: Mm-hmm. And could you give me some examples of how this has been done?
8: Some studies that I could mention or some examples that I can mention are, for example, a study in Singapore. They were giving people personalized feedback and specific energy saving goals through app, and people had goals, set targets for reducing their consumption. And what is very interesting, that for example, households that were given 5% saving target achieved even 8%. Those who have been given 10% achieved even 12%. Another example, Energy Aware was in the UK, and here people interacted with a game that used storytelling, points, challenges. Here, savings reported 3% for electricity and 7% for gas. And when you hear these numbers, 3 and 7, it may not sound that much, but when you have a large number of households, the overall effect is significant.
7: Right. I mean, I still wonder here, when you're playing a game, it could be exciting for the moment, but can this have lasting benefits? Can people really stick to it?
8: So it has been shown that after some time, motivation and engagement declines. What could help in this case is to have some personalized gamification. So based on how much people engage and which parts of gamification they engage the most, we could adapt our concept so that it still stays interesting for people.
7: Mm-hmm, mm-hmm. But overall, do you think gamification could actually work to help people reduce their energy?
8: Definitely. I think the studies that we have already researched show that it works. We are currently also working on a simulation-based study, which is very, very promising and shows that gamification could work even if we have a system where not all people play. It seems promising.
7: I suppose also for people who might find it quite nerve-wracking, keeping up with their energy needs, or just find it very expensive, it's good to move from being stressed about it and have a fun way to do it.
8: Exactly. And also when you see your progress, that's what really helps, because sometimes people do it, but they don't see any progress until the end of the month when they get bill. And in this case, it all combines into a positive outcome.
7: Oh, please don't tell me about bills. I've just seen mine, so I know what you mean. Thank you so much, Nermina, for showing us that solutions can be fun.
8: Yeah, I'm glad I had the opportunity to do that. Thank you as well.
7: Now, we've looked at reducing and reusing, so all that's left to tell you about is recycling. But first, how about a little message from one of our fans?
9: I drive around the town a lot, and People Fixing the World is one of the programs I listen to a lot. I think that's one of the things that have encouraged me on my personal journey, I have to tell you. It's a wonderful program.
7: That's Makafui Awuku. As well as being an avid listener of the show, he's also a well-known entrepreneur and activist in his home country, Ghana. His latest project is to turn plastic packaging into school desks. And our reporter, Justice Beidou, went to meet him in his workshop in the capital city, Accra.
9: Well, so this is Macintosh Africa. Welcome to Macintosh Africa. So let's walk around and let me show you some of them.
10: Yeah.
11: A big guy with a big smile. Makafui Awuku has an infectious passion for recycling plastic. He shows me his current stockpile.
10: So it's a huge heap of plastic bottles, sachet wrappers that have been collected together that are stuck here. It's huge. How much plastic do we have here?
9: So what you see here looks like about 400 kilograms.
10: Wow, that's a lot.
9: I mean, we generate about 1.1 million metric tons of plastic waste in Ghana every year.
11: But Makafui tells me that plastic in itself is not a problem. It is how it is handled that is wrong. In Ghana, it is thought that just around 5% of plastic is collected for recycling.
9: People just leave it on the floor. When the wind blows, it just takes it around the whole environment. It's in the gutters, it's on the streets, it's in the environment. And then when it rains, the rain takes them into the storm drains and it washes all of them into the ocean. Then there's a systemic problem where waste management, most of the landfills we have are not engineered landfills. They are just bare land that they just dump the waste. And then there's accidental fires in our landfills where there's a lot of smoke coming from the landfills because of the methane gas, which is highly flammable.
11: This toxic smoke is a particular problem for Makafui, who suffers from severe asthma. Some time ago, he decided to do something about it, not by writing letters or protesting, but by building a 20-foot Christmas tree.
9: So this is our famous bottle Christmas tree. This is where it all started.
10: Yeah.
9: So I was like, what can I do? It was somewhere around November. I was like, what can I do? So I was like, well, Christmas is in the can. How about if I make a Christmas tree from bottles? So I made the first one. I put it on a major street in Medina where I lived, and it went viral.
11: News media across Ghana and the world covered Makafui's bottle tree. He even had a visitor from America who came to Accra to learn how he made it. That successful stunt taught Makafui an important lesson.
9: People are more influenced by what they see than what you tell them. So I moved from trying to explain to people what I was doing to letting them experience this for themselves. Nobody needs to explain what this is to you. People see it and then it makes a lot of sense.
11: Examples of this design-first thinking are all around Makafui's workshop. On one wall, old ties have been brightly painted and turned into hand-washing basins. Dozens of old flip-flops and bottle tops decorate a large public shelter, itself made from recycled plastic. But taking up the most space are several rows of school desks arranged as if in a classroom. Makafui's latest project addresses another problem here in Ghana, a shortage of school desks.
9: We have a lot of desk deficit in our schools. We have a desk deficit of close to 2 million. But then when I visit some of the schools, I realized the frames are still intact. So I took this metal frame from one of the schools, and then I brought it to the fire. I was like, guys, can we remake a new desk from this? And I'm like, yes, we can do it. So that's what we are doing right now.
11: Makafui makes the refurbished desktops not from bottles, but from the plastic sachets that are commonly used for drinking water here in Ghana. He has 300 drop-off points for the sachets around the country, and he supplements these by buying more that have been gathered by waste pickers.
10: So these are the plastic rubbers have been shredded apart, and when you dip your hands in it, it feels like fillings for a pillow.
9: So when the dry shreds come here, We have this heat transfer equipment, and then we have hydraulic press that we use to press

0: Okay. So we set it and then we wait.
1: So this looks to me like a big sandwich making machine, but instead of sandwich, this is plastic materials that have been put into this machine and then being pressed together.
0: Yes, that's close enough.
2: These sandwich machines can create a range of materials from a leather-like fabric to these desk boards that are just like plywood. They are sanded and drilled to the desk frames. So far, McCaffrey has supplied 600 desks to 12 schools around the country. They cost about $60 each, but they are not for by the schools, but with grants and corporate donations. I travel to a nearby school to see them for myself.
1: So this is a classroom of about 60 pupils, and as I enter here, I can see McCaffrey's desk lined up with the students sitting in, on them and using them. I'm just going to go have a chat.
3: When we are writing exams, you know, the wooden desks, they are not that smooth for the papers. So when we are writing, the writing don't look smooth, but this one is good for us. It's really helpful.
4: The wooden desks, they break easily, but these plastic desks, they don't decay and they don't break easily. They are very hard.
2: Well, I can't resist asking the students to test the strength of the desks.
5: Okay, so 3, 2, 1, go. Thank you.
6: Justice Bedu reporting from Accra, Ghana. And that brings us to the end of this week's program. But before we finish, I want to turn this over to you. Do you have any clever tips or ways that you are reducing, reusing, or recycling? Let me know by sending me a WhatsApp message to the number +44 8000 321 721. I'm Myra Anubi, and as long as there are problems out there, I'll keep coming back with solutions. Until next time, thanks for listening.
7: That was People Fixing the World, and this is CBC Radio 1. Now, from Australia's Radio National, this is What the Duck, a show that explores some of the most unusual elements of our natural world.
8: Hey, duckies, if you have little ears listening along, that's actually fine. Enjoy this one.
9: If humans are really going to travel beyond the International Space Station, we need to feed them and look after them.
10: And you can't take all the food you need with you.
9: So you really have to grow some of the food. And so if you think about the Martian, or even if you think about the lunar base people are currently designing, it's got space for growing plants. And then the next question is, which plant should you take?
8: One plant, one mission to feed the entire population. Oh, and by the way, the population is in space. I'm Dr. Ann Jones, and this is What the Duck. Now, I love all plants and all nature equally, like any good stepmother. But sometimes even mummy has a secret favourite. And before you judge me, get a load of this resume. It's cute. It's ubiquitous. It's ducky. It's tiny. The fastest growing plant. I want to introduce you to my new bestest plant friend, the BPF, duckweed.
9: They are the smallest flowering plants on the planet.
8: See, I told you. That is Professor Jenny Mortimer. She works at Plants for Space in Adelaide. That's an ARC Centre of Excellence, by the way. And she's also at the ARC Research Hub for Engineering Plants to Replace Fossil Carbon, the ARC Training Centre for Future Crops Development, and she's a professor at Adelaide University. It's like her jobs are multiplying as quickly as duckweed does.
9: What is duckweed? It's actually a collection of different species of plants.
8: So there is a whole flock of duckweed species.
9: And if you've ever walked past a river or a pond or a dam, and a few weeks ago it was

0: bursting from a pouch on the side, erupting. Ouch.
1: There really aren't very many pictures of them because they're so rare.
0: Can confirm. I just spent an hour of taxpayers' time trying to find better pictures so that I could describe it to you. So these flowers are not what you'd call universally attractive. It does look like a gaping maw in the side of a tiny little jelly bean.
1: They really, really don't like to flower. And so what seems to be the case, they only flower in real times of stress and hardship.
0: But wait, what's going on there? So you're feeling stressed, you're thinking the end is nigh, and what, you use all of the energy you've got to put out a flower?
1: Yeah, and they produce this flower, they produce a seed, and so if they're in a water body that perhaps is drying up or it's coming to winter time, the seeds will sink down, they'll wait for better times and then come back to life.
0: Oh, I see. So it's instead of just replicating and replicating when the water is disappearing, say, and a summer period is coming on or something like that, it goes, quick, flower, seed, and put my genes into the soil ready for the next rain.
1: Pretty much, exactly. They really are very unusual plants, but they actually prefer to divide clonally. And it seems to be that over time, the duckweeds are evolving actively to lose the ability to flower and set seed. It's becoming less and less common.
0: So some of the duckweed species wouldn't just leave it at the decluttering of the roots and the leaves. They're going further. They're on a path to declutter the whole flowering thing as well. Dividing clonally means it doesn't need a seed or a fruit or be fertilised by some stranger it picked up at the pool bar. Duckweed is the ultimate me, myself, and 1 million of my clones. And also, just a note, duckweeds, particularly the species that don't have roots or leaves, actually have a pouch. It's called a basal reproductive pouch or a budding pouch. And that's where the daughter develops while the mother continues photosynthesizing like a mother ducker.
1: We're slightly concerned for the state of their genomes because presumably they're accumulating mutations and all sorts of problems, but who am I to tell them what to do?
0: Jenny sounds resigned.
1: Exactly.
0: And to be fair, they do really seem to go for it with the whole cloning thing. Jenny Mortimer is a professor of plant synthetic biology at Adelaide Uni and prof. I've got a problem. I have too many hobbies. And one of them is keeping a planted aquarium. And on the forums and the pages, duckweed has very few friends. Because it absolutely dominates your aquarium. Get this. Bob, who considers the how are you feeling prompt at the top of this page as a way to sort out the mysteries of his life, writes,
2: how to get rid of duckweed.
0: And about 50 people reply with a laughing face.
3: Frowny face.
0: And then the answers flow in.
4: Thumbs up.
0: 250 of them.
5: You don't.
6: Get more ducks.
5: You don't.
7: Fire, maybe?
8: Nuclear bomb.
9: Maybe?
10: I'm pretty sure it would still survive.
0: And then Matt says,
11: walk away from everything you own. Change names. Dye your hair. Move to a new state.
0: And Sarah replies,
12: tried that, didn't work.
13: Get more ducks.
0: And finally, someone who calls themselves Obsfocate Wiz chimes in with, welcome to Sisyphus's world. Duckweed's unassailable reputation stems from the life in the fast lane that these little plants live.
1: They split into two every couple of days, and that's why they can cover water so fast.
0: And splitting in two means doubling the population every 2 days.
1: So if you imagine every 48 hours or so, one becomes two, two becomes four, and so on, and you very rapidly can cover water bodies. And because they then get the advantage, they're blocking out light to anything below, they're able to really suck up nutrients very well.
0: Recap, much to the chagrin of aquarium keepers, duckweed can double its population in 48 hours. So does that make it one of the world's fastest growing plants?
1: It's pretty much one of the fastest, I would guess. And it does it in part because if you actually look at it under the microscope, inside it, it's full of chloroplasts. They're just really, really good at turning sun into biomass, and off they go. So we're interested in it for lots of reasons, but one is actually as an alternative food for particularly growing in indoor environments, so closed environment agriculture. And that's because it's also completely edible for humans, and it just so happens its protein composition, it's really high in protein, mostly because of the photosynthetic protein that's in chloroplast called Rubisco.
0: Rubisco is possibly the most important and common plant protein you've never heard of.
1: That protein happens to have all of the amino acids in about the right amounts that are ideal for a human diet.
0: It is like an alchemist. It takes inorganic stuff and makes it organic. From inside the chloroplasts, it grabs the carbon from the air and holds it down, binds it up, and presents it to the plant as a lovely, digestible sugar. It's like Willy Wonka in the plant world. It makes sweeties. But instead of rotting your teeth, Rubisco, and therefore duckweed, is considered a near-perfect, complete protein for humans.
1: And because it's very small, you can grow it in lots and lots of layers. So you can stack it in shelves, which is great in an indoor environment.
0: Wow.
1: And so you can imagine that even with, if you've only got a few metres of growth space, you can stack them pretty high in a normal room.
0: Jenny, why are we not eating them? Do they taste like crap?
1: I didn't say they taste like crap, but they do just taste... They don't taste of very much, to be honest. More likely you'd want to extract that protein and make it into sort of plant-based protein foods. And that lack of flavour is great because it doesn't have that lentily pea flavour that some people don't like. And often a lot of additives have to be used to kind of get rid of those strong flavours so people can get their plant-based chicken nuggets and so on. So we think, and we've got some food scientists who are looking into some of this sort of stuff, it might be better for that.
0: I think you'll find their ducky nuggets.
1: Oh, I like it. One of my colleagues is very keen on the idea of duck quackers.
0: Yes. Yes.
1: I've had it from a company that was selling it in the US. We had it on salad and it was really delicious. They taste sort of, I don't know, damp green.
0: Is okay. That, like... We're going to have to work on the advertising pitch. McDucks. French fly. Quack attacks. Now I'm taking off. Salad duckling. Ryan Gosling.
3: This week in space, prices are not down, but floating. 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Quack-a-mole, the buoyant price of just $7.99. And even though they taste like green, the duck nuggets are better at Quacker Jacks.
0: Waddle weaves.
4: Kentucky tens.
0: Fiber fowls.
4: French flies.
0: Look, you can put all of this marketing genius on my bill. Heh.
1: But if you try to get all of your protein from the fresh stuff, it's also full of dietary fiber and...
0: Oh, dear.
1: Yeah, I think the balance isn't still quite right.
0: This is amazing because I have spent my life looking at duckweed and I never knew that I could have been eating it the whole time.
1: There you go. See, as long as your water's pretty clean, you're good to go. Because it's very good at sucking up whatever's in the water. So people have also looked at it for a long time for cleaning up water with heavy metals from mines because it's very good at taking whatever it finds up. It's very tolerant of some of these conditions.
0: Duck me sideways. Is there anything this thing can't do?
1: And this may not be directly answering your question. It's very good at tumbling and being moved in water, and that happens to be very good if you're going to be firing it into space.
0: Sorry, I'm just going to rewind that to make sure I heard it right.
1: Firing it into space.
0: What?
1: Was that not the answer to the question you were looking for?
0: Firing it into space?
1: Yes.
0: What the actual flying duck? Duckweed in space.
1: I'm part of a group of people here in Australia who are interested in how we can use plants to support humans in long-term space exploration. You can't necessarily grow fruit trees just yet, or perhaps wheat plants will take a very long time, or rice. You need things that are rapid.
0: Duckweed.
1: That can fill some of those gaps in nutrition for things that that maybe don't have long-term storage.
0: Duckweed.
1: And duckweed is one of those things that fits very nicely into that kind of pigeonhole.
0: Tiny, nutritious, fast-growing, tastes like wet green. It's time for this little duckling to go where no duck has gone before.

0: and to the public.
1: The thing that helped them grow the mystique and the legend is a lot of the men at the table were columnists. If you have to turn in a column 6 days a week, you know, on Tuesday, Dorothy Parker said this to Robert Benchley, then the wire services pick it up. And so within 24 or 48 hours, it's coast to coast.
0: The Algonquin Roundtable was where Broadway shows were birthed, plots of Hollywood screenplays imagined, and the venerable New Yorker magazine dreamed up. Yet the person whose legacy is most tied to the Roundtable and its towering figures stood barely 5 feet tall in heels and hat, Dorothy Parker.
1: Parker stands apart as someone who is known for great writing, her wit and her charm, but also is very closely associated with the good life and having a cocktail and cracking wise.
0: Most days, she was the only woman at that famous table. But she held her own with the men, once quipping that the first thing I do in the morning is brush my teeth and sharpen my tongue. Lines like that meant she was already well known when her first book was published in 1926. Enough Rope was a surprising bestseller.
2: Men, they hail you as their morning star because you are the way you are. If you return the sentiment, they'll try to make you different.
0: A book of poetry filled with heartbreak, loss, and the struggles of a modern woman in New York. Themes that still resonate decades later.
2: They cannot let you go your gait. They influence and educate. They'd alter all that they admired. They make me sick. They make me tired.
1: She's more popular now than when she was dead. All of her work is back in print. I think with the rise of Instagram and Facebook, it just keeps on growing. So when I see an influencer quoting Dorothy Parker, God love them. You know, it's great. And I'm glad they chose her.
0: It's likely that no one would be more surprised by her enduring appeal than Dorothy Parker herself.
3: My work is not important. I do the best I can. I wish to the Lord in heaven it were better.
0: Fans and scholars respectfully disagree with her.
4: She's massively important to the tradition of humor, which is probably our grandest, biggest art form in America.
0: Dorothy Parker, they say, deserves even more recognition for her criticism, her short stories, her plays and Hollywood scripts, and her activism.
5: She wasn't given credit or taken seriously for her political activism, and all the media wanted from her was for her to be funny and witty and to come out with some pithy one-liners.
6: She did deal with social issues, prejudice, poverty.
7: She cuts through, again, the misogyny and stuff that surrounds women, particularly women who are writing and taking shots at power.
5: For all of her vicious tone, she had an amazingly compassionate view on life and people. I kept just coming back to this paradoxical, oh my God, who was she? No.
0: Indeed, who was Dorothy Parker? To help answer that question, Ideas producer Donna Dingwall brings us her documentary, Dorothy Parker, Excuse My Dust.
8: When you walk through the front door of the famed Algonquin Hotel and they ask you where you'd like to sit.
9: Can we get into the library?
1: We can sit here.
8: The answer is not the library.
10: I mean, I expect
9: you want to sit at the round table and just wing it.
10: I mean, if the music can come down.
9: I can make that happen.
10: Okay, let's do that.
1: Let's do that.
8: You sit at the round table at the back of this room.
11: I mean, that's the perfect spot.
1: It's smaller than the original round table. The original round table, you can have about 16 around comfortably.
8: Even if it's not the round table, it's close enough.
1: And if you look up, Donna, you see that circle in the ceiling? See right there?
10: Yeah.
1: That's where the chandelier used to hang from. So that was the center of the round table right there. So you're almost in the same spot as Parker would have sat in. It's very cool.
8: It is cool, but full disclosure, I'm a Parker fan, so it's not my first visit. And the other occasions involve gin.
9: Kevin needs a glass of water.
8: This time, it's water.
9: Do you want a glass of water?
10: Sure.
9: Two glasses of water.
8: Because my guide today is on the clock.
1: My name is Kevin Fitzpatrick. I'm the author of 10 books, all tied to New York City, and I'm also a licensed tour guide in New York City.
8: And tell me about your relationship with Dorothy Parker.
1: Dorothy Parker, the other woman in my life.
8: To call Kevin Fitzpatrick a Parker fan doesn't go far.

0: enough.
1: Marion Mead said I was Parker's representative on planet Earth, but she was certainly going to punch me in the nose someday, so.
0: Marion Mead, who died in 2002, wrote the definitive biography of Parker, which came out in 1987.
1: What fresh hell is this? I devoured it, and I figured out two things. One is we lived on the same street, West 72nd Street, and two, I had a lot in common with Parker in my life at that time. I was a writer. I had bad jobs, bad apartments, bad relationships. I have this new thing called a digital camera. I go all around the places in New York where she lived and worked and had fun, and I'll make a website out of that. That led to the Dorothy Parker Society.
0: As president and founder of the Dorothy Parker Society, Kevin oversees a vast online repository of all things Parker, photos, stories, archives, merchandise. There's even a section for Parker tattoos. The society has about 13,000 online members.
1: All the people I come in contact with all have a love for her or want to celebrate her. And it doesn't matter if it's a high school girl who wrote to me and says, I'm doing a Dorothy Parker presentation at my school. Do you have any tips? And I said, yeah, bring a dog. You know, the kid got an A and was the hit of the day. That kind of fun thing is what gives me, you know, joy out of doing this kind of volunteering for this dead writer.
0: And Parker, he points out, is the writer whose work has stood the test of time, unlike many of her bold-faced peers from the 1920s.
1: People like Frank Adams and Haywood Bruin, they were very highly paid columnists. And so they're very influential and very read. But the ironic thing is today, they're all completely forgotten. But Parker, there's always a one-woman show about Parker someplace.
2: And the witty words of a beloved writer are getting the spotlight and finding Dorothy Parker.
3: Considering how long ago the material was written, they're not even going to notice because it's so immediate and so current and so funny.
0: That show had a run in early 2026. Kevin's homage to Parker, guided tours of their shared neighborhood, has been running for more than two decades.
4: The reason we're here on 72nd and Broadway is this is Parker's neighborhood. So the first 25 years of her life were spent within a short walk of right where we are.
0: Parker's childhood is well documented. The family was well off. Her father, J. Henry Rothschild, was a successful garment manufacturer, though he was not one of those Rothschilds, as Parker was quick to point out. He was Jewish, while her mother, who died before Parker was five, was Scottish. Her father remarried a deeply religious woman. Dorothy and her three older siblings referred to her as the housekeeper, or Mrs. Rothschild, but never mother. Despite her Jewish Protestant household, Parker's early schooling came courtesy of the Catholic Church.
1: So this was Blessed Sacrament, which was a girls' convent school. In the 19th century, families that wanted their daughters to get a good elementary school education turned to the nuns.
0: Parker claimed she got kicked out of her Catholic school for referring to the Immaculate Conception as spontaneous combustion and was then shipped off to a New Jersey boarding school. She returned home a year later at around age 15.
1: So where we're going now, it's kind of sad because it's the last place that Dorothy lived with her father.
0: By then, Parker's stepmother had died. It was up to Dorothy to care for her ill father. And he took a turn for the worse after his brother died aboard the Titanic in 1912. Henry passed away a year later. A small sign marks the building where they lived.
1: So this is the plaque I wrote, and we dedicated it. And it's become a local landmark, and now Parker gets junk mail here.
0: His death was a turning point for Dorothy.
5: Her dad died after ruining the family business. She had no money, and so she had to figure out how to work. And she played the piano for dancing schools by her own account. My name is Michelle Dean, and I'm a journalist and a screenwriter, and I wrote a book called Sharp, The Women Who Made an Art of Having an Opinion. Actually, the first woman in the book is Dorothy Parker.
0: At the same time she's doing this, she is writing poems, although she would describe them as verse, I think, and is sending them in. Frank Crowninshield at Vanity Fair was the first to buy her poem. What's your sense of why her words at that time may have caught his eye?
5: It's this quality of sharpness where you write something that's like piercing enough. That's what reached out and grabbed people. I mean, it's still impossible once you hear a Parker poem to get it out of your head.
6: My husband says often, Elise, you feel things too deeply, you do.
0: The poem, Any Porch, was a

0: send up of socialites and their idle upper crust chit chat.
1: Yes, 40 a month, if you please. Oh, servants impose on me too.
0: Parker was known to eavesdrop in bathroom stalls, pen and paper in hand.
1: To think that you saw it, how funny. Why, he must be 60 or more. I told you she'd marry for money.
0: She got a $12 check for that poem and a boost of confidence. She marched down to Vanity Fair and asked for a job. The editor hired her, but put her to work down the hall at the women's fashion Bible, Vogue.
2: I mean, she was just writing captions mostly and sometimes little pieces. But what she was doing was quietly undermining Vogue while she was writing for it. And she didn't really want to be writing for a women's magazine. I have one here, like, there's only one thing as thrilling as one's first love affair, that is one's first corset. They both give the same feeling of delightful importance. This one is planned to give something approaching a waistline to the straight sturdiness of the 12-year-old. And you can hear kind of like, that, why is a 12-year-old wearing a corset, right? And the more famous one, probably seen as a Parker quote around, is brevity is the soul of lingerie.
0: Parker did move on to Vanity Fair, first as a staff writer, and then in 1917 as drama critic. As Kevin Fitzpatrick points out on our tour, it was a really high-profile gig at the time.
3: When Parker was working as a drama critic, there was 80 Broadway theaters. She went to, you know, two shows a night. She was writing like 3,000 words a month, and it was really good stuff. It really holds up.
0: Among the more memorable, her take on Katharine Hepburn's turn on stage. Ms. Hepburn, she wrote, ran the gamut from A to B. But at 3,000 sharp words a month, she was bound to cut someone the wrong way.
2: And I always loved this fact. An actress named Billie Burke, who is best known to pretty much everybody as Glinda the Good Witch in The Wizard of Oz, she basically likened her to a sex worker and got herself fired from Vanity Fair for having done that because Billie Burke was with Ziegfeld.
0: Florence Ziegfeld's Follies helped define the era's musical theater. He was powerful, a big advertiser, and actress Billie Burke's husband. So it's not surprising Parker's pot shot did her in, even if she had a point.
2: She was taking aim at the pieties of the business. That's why she would always turn her eye to something else, because sometimes the play didn't supply the thing that she was really interested in writing about. But also, you know, then it would hurt her professionally. Like, sometimes I think she should be the patron saint of self-sabotage.
0: Parker did manage to overcome the job loss, though, with the help of her round table friends.
4: Yes, Bob, you rang?
0: Her best friend, Robert Benchley, Vanity Fair's managing editor, resigned in protest.
5: Because my job, if you could call it that, as managing editor, is no longer attractive without the extraordinary talents of Mrs. Parker and the...
0: She called that the greatest act of friendship she'd ever seen.
6: Are you quite sure about this?
0: That was captured in the 1994 film Mrs. Parker and the Vicious Circle.
5: You can't buy the kind of advertising they'll be giving us. We'll be freelance. Oh, my God, we'll write only what we like. And not slave over a hot desk for people like Condé Nast.
0: The two rented an office together, and Parker joked if it had been any smaller, it would have been adultery. She was, in fact, married to a stockbroker named Edwin Pond Parker II. They wed in 1917 over his WASPy family's objections. When they split up, some accounts quoted Parker saying she kept his name because it was, quote, clean, as in not Jewish. She was also famous as Dorothy Parker by then, in 1925, when roundtablers Harold Ross and his wife Jane Grant launched a magazine they'd been talking about. Parker was a name they wanted on the masthead.
7: During its first two decades, The New Yorker became the successful humor and literary magazine that its founding editor Harold Ross had dreamed of. From its dingy offices on 43rd Street, he published essays that were fizzy and wry, cartoons that were risque and winking.
0: She joined as a founding editor and took over the column Constant Reader, applying the same bite to book reviews as she had to theater.
2: She was prepared to make fun of them in a way that, you know, a more serious book critic might have been like, well, philosophical themes don't hang together. And like, she was looking to make rhetoric out of her criticism, almost pure rhetoric. So it made the column kind of a can't miss.
0: You can imagine the response when

0: around her, but I'm not, because she lets me in on the joke.
1: One perfect rose. A single flower he sent me since we met. All tenderly his messenger he chose. Deep-hearted, pure, with scented dew still wet.
0: For all of the kind of sardonic tongue lashings people credit her for, and the ways that she can kind of just skewer a lover in a poem, and was famous for kind of doing that at parties. There's a broader audience to that. The lover goes down in flames, but her broader audience is really invited in to be empowered by it.
1: Why is it no one ever sent me yet one perfect limousine, do you suppose? Ah, no. It's always just my luck to get one perfect rose.
2: It's so funny when I hear you giving that description. I feel like you could be talking about Taylor Swift. It's so funny.
0: Oh, yeah.
2: You know, skewering a lover and them going down in flames. That sounds like a lyric she might write.
0: You're absolutely right. I hadn't thought about Taylor Swift. I was thinking about comedians now. It's really part of her legacy that you are, as a woman in public, going to be seen in this way as a female body. And when someone like Nikki Glaser, I don't know if you're familiar with her, she's very dirty, very famous, very pretty.
3: It's okay. I'm 28, which I just found out is the age where, as a woman, your body starts to tell you to have a baby. It's my hormones are like, have a baby. My bank account is like, don't you even think about it.
0: She sort of beats them to the punch and embodies herself in ways that are entirely deflating of sex and of anybody's fetishizing of her. And I think Parker does that. I think Parker has started that.
2: Parker's other talent was to make it all seem effortless.
0: It's imperative for her sophistication to not claim that it was a lot of work. Life is silly. If you take yourself too seriously, you're not sophisticated. That as her account of herself makes sense in the time. And I think over time, I think she just has less and less respect for herself.
2: And does that lend to diminishment of her work? Does that end up impacting her legacy?
0: Oh, absolutely. I mean, I think she has kind of everything going against her. She's a woman. First of all, novels over poetry. So the genre. And secondly, if it's poetry, it's got to be Whitman and it's got to be one of the great men, Ezra Pound. That's built in so many ways. But her longevity, I think the portable Dorothy Parker has never been out of print. I think she's held her place.
4: The fact that Dorothy Parker's work continues to be printed, sold, and read is evidence that her place is with us. That we still feel as if we're in on the joke. It's also proof that the relationship she cultivated with her readers remains fertile, more than 100 years after she put pen to paper. In some cases, it's moved them to do the same.
5: Way before I was a novelist, before I wrote a Dorothy Parker book, certainly many years before I had a Dorothy Parker page on Facebook, I was inspired by her poem Resume to write my own version of it called Resume Redone with apologies to Dorothy Parker. And I sent it to the New York Times Metropolitan Diary and it was published there. So that was very exciting to have my first official publication. And now looking back to have it tied to Dorothy Parker, who later became so important in my life. It goes like this. TV bores you. The web is a fright. Your spouse ignores you and hobbies are trite. Films are offensive, gardens weed, shopping's expensive, you might as well read.
2: Brilliant.
5: Thank you.
4: That's novelist Ellen Meister's take on Dorothy Parker's poem, Resume. This is Ideas. I'm Nahla Ayed.
5: From the time that I first discovered Parker when I was a teenager, and I read her poems about love and heartbreak, and it all resonated so deeply with me, and it all felt so interesting and fresh and sometimes very funny and sometimes very tender, but it was always very relatable, and I felt like she understood me in a very special way.

0: wide appeal.
1: You know, I thought how wonderful it would be to be someone who always got off the right line. You know, the number of times one has gone to bed and thought, what should I have said? What really should I have said at that moment? And she never had those moments.
0: Journalist and filmmaker Nora Ephron, who's best known for whip-smart romantic comedies like When Harry Met Sally, spoke early in her career about her affection for Parker.
1: And to find out that she had no conception of her own worth and of her own gifts is a very sad thing.
0: Amy Sherman Palladino, the creator of TV hits like The Marvelous Mrs. Maisel, named her production company Dorothy Parker Drank Here.
2: So what are you reading?
3: The Portable Dorothy Parker.
0: She even dropped a portable Dorothy Parker into a Gilmore Girls episode.
2: There's little in taking or giving. There's little in water or wine. This living was never a project of mine. Cheery.
3: Funny, though.
0: Hollywood's fascination with Parker might be seen as ironic. After moving there to write film scripts, she described Los Angeles as, quote, 72 suburbs in search of a city. While she'd hate to admit it, Hollywood changed her, for better and worse. And as Ideas producer Donna Dingwall found out, Dorothy Parker also changed Hollywood.
4: She claims that she hated it. She claims that she hated the climate. She claims she hated the palm trees. She didn't like the work that she was doing. She didn't feel valued there. But on the other hand, she was earning vast amounts of money. My name's Dr. Gail Crowther, and I'm a researcher and writer, and I'm the author of Dorothy Parker in Hollywood.
5: One of the many things Gail Crowther learned while researching her book was that Dorothy Parker is an unreliable narrator, especially of her own life.
4: She was having quite a good time. A lot of her friends were there. They were all living in a place called the Garden of Allah. So they had all of these bungalows around a swimming pool, wild parties, up till dawn. So Dorothy Parker's descriptions of Hollywood are very mixed. She seemed to dislike the actual geography. She seemed to dislike some of the attitudes out there. She felt people were used, abused, and then thrown aside. But nevertheless, it allowed her a very nice lifestyle.
5: Hollywood's interest in Parker coincided with the advent of talkies, because if movie stars were going to speak, someone had to tell them what to say.
6: Goodbye.
5: And who better than a bunch of witty, erudite New York writers to serve up snappy dialogue? Parker and many of her friends got the call. For her, the move was financial. She joked that her two favorite words were check and closed, maybe because her debts were serious. And MGM was offering her $300 a week, the equivalent of $6,000 US today. What they didn't offer her was respect.
4: When she arrived in Hollywood, nobody knew who she was. And then the actual people who had employed her at the studio got the name of her book wrong. She suddenly realized she wasn't going to be valued or viewed in the same way.
5: On top of that, LA was, to her East Coast eyes, a wasteland.
4: The upper end of Sunset Boulevard, for example, was still a dirt road at that time. She was suddenly shocked to be in a place which she referred to as out there, really alien and really out of her experience.
5: Parker had been awarded the prestigious O. Henry Prize for her short story, The Big Blonde, in 1929, the same year she moved to Hollywood. But she couldn't find her way into the credits of a single script during her time there.
4: Different groups of writers would not know that they were all working on the same film. And then suddenly, one group would just be cast aside and any work that they had produced would just not be used. And so Dorothy Parker was quite shocked by this, because suddenly she had gone from being a writer who was very valued to somebody whose work suddenly became disposable.
5: Parker did get credit for writing the lyrics to a song. How Am I to Know was featured in a 1929 Cecil B. DeMille film, Dynamite, and was later recorded by Billie Holiday.

That credit wasn't enough to convince her to stay at Metro-Goldwyn-Mayer. Once she got home, she dubbed the studio Metro-Goldwyn-Mayer. But life in New York was not Mayer-free either. She had a contract to write a novel, but couldn't make any progress. There were yet more ill-fated love affairs, and saddest of all, two more attempts to take her own life.

0: The round table was also not what it used to be. Some members had moved on professionally, others had personal family obligations. Parker got more political.
1: One of her complaints about the Algonquin Round Circle was that she felt they weren't political enough. And she said that they just don't care about anything. They just won't do anything about anything.
0: Dorothy Parker's political awakening is often tied back to the case of Nicola Sacco and Bartolomeo Vanzetti. The Italian immigrants and anarchists were convicted of murder in what was seen as a miscarriage of justice, fueled by racism and xenophobia. Parker was arrested in Boston for protesting pending execution in 1927. She happily paid the $5 fine and called it the greatest day of her life. When she made a reluctant return to Hollywood in the early 1930s, she at least found some like-minded comrades.
1: She was surrounded by people who shared her wish to be actually doing something. And that's when we see Parker, the social activist and the political activist, really starting to kick in.
0: I want to touch on a few of those things, but beginning with the Screenwriters Guild, she downplayed her role in that, as she often did with many things. But how important was she in building that union?
1: She was really important, and wasn't just a case of signing a petition or something. So she was working within studio laws. She was working with union laws, trying to establish, because she was one of the highest paid writers in Hollywood. Parker was earning $2,500 per week, and she could see how obscene that was. And she was also concerned with Hollywood writers just being maybe used for 3 weeks and then thrown aside and never employed again, and just having no security whatsoever.
0: Parker and her new husband, an actor and writer named Alan Campbell, funneled a lot of their money into dozens of causes, and thanks largely to Campbell, the work kept coming.
1: He almost acted like a manager to her. He kept her working. He advised her on her hairstyles and her clothes and really kept it together for her.
0: Alan Campbell was more than a decade younger than Parker and rumored to be gay or bisexual. Either way, he seemed to be good for her.
1: He cooked for her. He looked after her because she was certainly not domestically minded at all.
0: In fact, Parker was so undomesticated, she was known to eat raw bacon rather than turn on a stove.
1: They had a really great partnership for many, many years.
0: They shared credits on at least 15 movies together and worked with big-name directors like Alfred Hitchcock and Otto Preminger. Their partnership worked well enough to afford them a bi-coastal life. When the New York Times got wind they bought a farm in Pennsylvania, the skeptical headline simply read, "Dorothy Parker, Farmer."
1: They had spent about $100,000 renovating, and it was beautiful, had beautiful views.
0: By the end of that year, Parker broke even bigger news. She was going to be a mother.
1: She fell pregnant and seemed to be, for the first time in her life, so happy and so settled.
0: There were snide comments about her age. She was 43.
1: People were laughing at the idea of Dorothy Parker knitting booties.
0: Someone joked she'd find she had nothing in common with children because they didn't drink.
1: But it was clearly something that she was committed to and really looking forward to. And it's that point where you think, oh, Dorothy's going to get a happy ending. But of course she didn't, and she miscarried. And the fact that we will never know Dorothy Parker as a mother is a real tragedy.
0: In the aftermath of that devastating loss, Dorothy Parker had one

0: would like to answer that. No, no. And it was a curse on me. It was simply awful, the things that were attributed to me. I wouldn't have minded if they'd been good. I was, in effect, the shaggy dog of my time. I'm glad that's over.
1: She's asked to weigh in on writers of the day. She trashes many and is delighted by few.
2: Well, what's your feeling about Ring Lardner?
3: Well, I think he's great. And I think lastingly great.
2: Well, suppose someone said that you were.
3: I'd be embarrassed and frightened, I think.
1: Then, without fail, she dismisses the work that she does take credit for.
2: I think, Mrs. Parker, you are low-rating yourself, I may say this. It's my feeling. As a reader, you have your right.
3: I'm afraid you're wrong.
1: No one asks her much about the matters closer to her heart, the social activism, her work in Spain during the Civil War. When Parker died in 1967, the New York Times obituary devoted 2 paragraphs to her activism at the tail end of a 2,500-word text.
4: When she died, people were amazed that she was even still alive. They thought that she'd died years ago.
1: But Dorothy Parker, always a master of the unexpected ending, did not disappoint.
5: Her family was deceased. She had no children. But who was in the newspaper every single day? MLK.
1: Dorothy Parker Society President Kevin Fitzpatrick.
5: King was dominating the news all the time, and she really admired the civil rights movement that he was leading. So when it came time for her to do her will, she left her estate to him. She left her estate and royalties to Martin Luther King, with the caveat that upon his death, it would roll over to the NAACP.
1: No one may have been more surprised than her executor, the writer Lillian Hellman, who apparently believed Parker was leaving these to her, according to Marion Mead. That might explain, but not excuse, what Hellman did, or rather didn't do, after Parker died.
5: What Hellman did is ignored Parker's wishes, and she also failed to dispense with her cremains. The urn just sat in a box up in Westchester County for many years.
1: In 1972, the ashes were dispatched to an attorney who'd represented Hellman. Marion Mead told NPR's Weekend Edition she called the lawyer for a chat right before she finished her biography of Parker.
6: And I said to him, just conversationally, well, I have one thing left to do before I turn in the manuscript. I'm going to go up to Ardsley and I'm going to pay my respects to Mrs. Parker. And he said, basically, never mind, I'm looking at her. And he was in his office in Wall Street, and he had her ashes in a drawer right behind his desk. Hellman gave no indication of what she wanted done with them, and then she died.
1: Mead also contends that Hellman hurt Parker's legacy by going out of her way to block anyone who tried to develop her work, possibly out of spite or to preserve her own legacy. But when the story of the ashes broke, a debate ensued. Where should Dorothy Parker be laid to rest? Some suggested an urn be put on display at the Algonquin, but the NAACP intervened and built a memorial garden for Parker's ashes. There was just one problem.
7: Of course, a lot of her New York friends said, oh my, but she's in Baltimore.
6: I know. Everyone made jokes about that was a fate worse than death. But listen, after you've been hanging around on the shelf and you've been dead for that long, what difference does it really make?
1: That question turns out to be more than rhetorical. Kevin Fitzpatrick.
5: There was a period when Barack Obama became president that NAACP hinted they're going to move close to Washington, D.C., and they didn't move. But I spoke up and I said, hey, what about Dorothy Parker? And the organization wrote to me and said, don't worry, we're not going to forget about Dorothy Parker.
1: Unconvinced and unsatisfied, Fitzpatrick contacted Parker's remaining family and campaigned successfully to have her ashes brought back to New York to be buried in a family plot in the Bronx.
5: Which was an incredible experience to go down there and see the urn come out of the earth and put in a box that I built in our basement. I mean, imagine then getting on an Amtrak and having a gin and tonic with her and bring her back to New York on a train. It was wild. And then on her birthday in 2020, she was buried.
1: It was a small pandemic-sized affair on August 22nd involving about 10 people. But Kevin Fitzpatrick made up for that later.
5: So the next year, when we unveiled the gravestone, it was more of a celebration. We had a jazz band and sang songs. And now she's got

0: wonderful gravestone, and it's one of the most visited in Woodlawn, up there with Celia Cruz, you know, a few other famous folks, so it's fun.
1: It's hard to say what Parker would have made of that scene. A couple of the epitaphs she suggested for her tombstone might provide a clue. One was, "If you can read this, you've come too close." The other had been used at her Baltimore grave. "Excuse my dust." It was classic Parker to offer up a pithy line, seemingly at her own expense. But neither ended up on what we assume is her final resting place. The granite marker is engraved with four lines from a poem she wrote in the 1920s called "Epitaph for a Darling Lady." "Leave for her a red young rose. Go your way and save your pity. She is happy, for she knows that her dust is very pretty."
2: One can only hope that Dorothy Parker, in the end, did know how pretty remarkable her life and her work was. This program was produced by Donna Dingwall. Technical production by Danielle Duval and Johnny Casamata. Readings by Megan Carty. Thanks to the Studs Terkel Radio Archive and to the NAACP. Lisa Ayuso is IDEA's web producer. Nikola Lukšić is the senior producer. Greg Kelly is the executive producer of IDEA's. And I'm Nala Ayed.

0: Good afternoon, everybody. Nice to see all of you. A beautiful day.
1: So on Tuesday, BC Premier David Eby called a snap election, 2 years into his term. He said the province needs to show a strong response to American aggression.
0: You deserve a say in the kind of province we're going to build. A province that stands up for itself, or a province that folds to Donald Trump.
1: This was just 2 days after the leader of the opposition, Carolyn Finley, resigned following a tumultuous 4 months that included a string of firings and defections, leaks from caucus meetings, and allegations of spying. Even the RCMP got involved. Eby's critics are calling his timing cynical and profoundly undemocratic. And it could also end up backfiring, since the election call has been a rallying cry for unity on the right. Rob Shaw covers BC politics for Czech News and Glacier Media. He's here to walk me through how divisions and dysfunction inside the BC Conservative

0: triggered a high-stakes political gamble in the province. Rob, hey, it's great to have you back on Front Burner and also to do this story with us. I'm really looking forward to this.
1: Thanks for having me on.
0: Okay, so I think to really give people a full understanding of what's happening here, we actually got to start a few years back and just we are about to go on a truly wild ride here. The BC Conservatives were this zombie party who didn't have any representatives in the Legislative Assembly for about 50 years. Then suddenly they come surging back in the last election in 2024. And just take me through how this happens.
1: Yeah, they're sort of an empty vessel up until a certain point in time in BC politics. And they did kind of very briefly in sort of like 2012-ish, 2013, look like they might be able to field some type of apparatus or something. But it didn't really go anywhere. And it wasn't until a series of events occurred that kind of lit a fire under it. And it actually begins in 2022 when the BC Liberal Party, which is this dynasty in British Columbia that had been in power 16 years, they had lost the 2017 election and they're licking their wounds and they're going through a leadership race in 2022. And a gentleman named Aaron Gunn wants to run to become leader of the party. You might recognize the name because he's now a federal member of parliament for the federal conservatives on the North Island. And at the time, he was this like YouTuber.
2: My name is Aaron Gunn, and this is Politics Explained.
1: Who was making YouTube videos about reconciliation and overdoses and street crime and things like that.
2: It's time to bring common sense back to British Columbia. For too long.
1: And the Liberals took a look at him and they said, we don't like the cut of his jib, so to speak. We think he's kind of too controversial, too right wing. And they disqualified him from the race. And he didn't go quietly.
2: They thought that they were entitled to our support. They thought that they were entitled to our votes. But I'll tell you right now, they could not have been more wrong.
1: He disappeared behind the scenes, gathered a whole bunch of people, and took over, essentially, this husk that was known as the BC Conservative Party with a group of supporters. And started to whip it back up into shape, did things like change the logo so it looked like the federal conservative logo, started rebranding it and creating a board and putting constitution and rules in and things like that. And that kind of rise would then prove to be very fortuitous because a bunch of other things would occur in BC politics that dovetailed with that.
0: Where does John Rustad, the former longtime provincial Liberal and cabinet minister under Christy Clark, who was kicked out of Liberal caucus in 2022 for questioning climate change science. When does he come into the picture and what role does he play?
1: Well, when he's booted from caucus, he decides that he's not ready to retire and fade off into the sunset. And he takes a look around and he joins the BC Conservatives. And he's an MLA for Nechaco Lake. So suddenly the BC Conservatives have an MLA in the House. And he just starts roaming the province, talking to people about his views, and discovers himself at the head of this kind of young, aggressive, modern, conservative movement that Aaron Gunn has created, with the connections to the federal conservative party as well. And he starts talking about things in the legislature, you know, transgender, sports issues.
3: For example, last year, we also moved forward an act called the Fairness for Women and Girls in Sports Act, where we believe that biological men should not be competing against women and girls. It's a safety issue.
1: And suddenly he hits on something in the conservative movement and he picks up this momentum. And at the same time, the BC Liberals, under the leader Kevin Falcon, who won that leadership race, he rebrands to a new party called BC United. And his fortunes start to tank. No one knows what it is. They don't like him. So you've got a legacy party going down, and this new party under Rustad coming up, and momentum proves to be on Rustad's side. And pretty soon, he is the one who's leading in the polls as the alternative to the BC NDP government.
0: I remember that election in 2024, they end up getting 44 seats, which is just three less than what David Eby and the NDP got, right? Like, it was a very close election.
1: It was. It was described at the time as building

0: airplane when it was flying, because at the very last second before the 2024 election, everyone started defecting from the BC United Party to Rustad, and the BC United Party folded. And so Rustad went within the span of like a year and a half, being this lone guy in the Conservatives, to this organization that elected 44 MLAs in the election and came within just a couple seats of defeating the NDP. And it was amazing to watch and see. And an indicator of a change in conservatism in the province that mirrors the federal debate on conservatism under Pierre Poilievre and the direction we should go and where the momentum is and who's your supporters, who are you speaking to, who is the base. And Rustad kind of rode that early. Now, some would say he also rode confusion, deliberate confusion for a BC party not affiliated with the federal party, but with the exact same logo almost in color scheme and phrasing of common sense. And that sleight of hand certainly benefited him in the 2024 election as well.
1: But then by the next year, in December 2025, there is this full-on caucus revolt.
2: When a letter sent to party president Aisha Esty was signed by 20 BC Conservative MLAs saying they had lost confidence in Rustad's leadership.
1: How did we get there?
0: Well, he was a victim of his own success in a way, because when he didn't win the election, there were some in the party who felt like he needed to go further and harder right into the culture wars. And there were some who felt like maybe the reason that the Conservatives didn't win is they were just a little too far right, a little too weird. People didn't feel safe voting for them. They weren't sure they wanted to hand them the keys to the government, and he needed to moderate a little bit. And that debate, that schism, played out right after the election. And to be the Conservatives, in their building the airplane when it was flying phenomenon, also brought in a bunch of candidates who were odd, to say the least. During the election campaign, there was a few that had to be fired for a belief that COVID vaccines gave you magnetic powers and, you know, 5G wireless signals would, you know, infect your brain and all sorts of stuff like that.
1: Yeah.
0: And some of those folks, there's, you know, at least one former MLA who believed in chemtrails, made their way into the legislature. And so he was dealing with that part of the party as well. And eventually it just became a kind of leadership issue, and he was declared, he didn't want to go, but he was declared professionally incapacitated, which is a new term I've never heard of politics, but the BC Conservative board and caucus said, we're done with you, and declared him professionally incapacitated. And he didn't really want to leave, and there were some awkward moments.
3: Can we ask you, Don, we just saw a tweet. We've spoken on some of your MLAs have said that their leader, they consider to be the interim leader, Trevor Holford. Some have said that you are their leader. What is your view? Who is the leader of your party?
4: So I'm currently still the leader of the party. Nothing has changed since we discussed this this morning.
0: But he did eventually leave by the end of, 2025.
4: I talked to many of my supporters. I talked to the core people that have been around me, talked to my wife. They all encouraged me to carry on. But in order to do that would be the creation of a civil war within the Conservative Party of British Columbia. And that is not in the interest.
0: And that sparked a leadership race to replace him.
1: And then let's go through that leadership race to replace him. So after he leaves or is really pushed out, we get this really tight race, right? Carrie Lynn Findlay wins by just 60 votes on the fourth ballot. Really extraordinary how tight that was. And just who is Carrie Lynn Findlay? How does she ultimately win that leadership race?
0: It's a fascinating race because she is a 71-year-old former cabinet minister in the Stephen Harper government. Back when conservatism was about just balancing the budget and not talking about kind of big social issues like abortion and same-sex marriage and things like that. That was her path to success. But she ends up becoming the culture warrior in the race, and she fashions herself around
5: faith, family, and freedom. That's what it's all about. And truly.
0: And picks up the support of this young conservative influencer group of people who are online and very far right and are worried about social issues as their top thing. And they rally behind her. So this old politician from the establishment

0: runs a campaign about making sure the establishment doesn't take over the conservatives and pushes the party far into the right. And it divides the party straight down the middle, because the other person who almost wins is more of a moderate, Carolyn Elliott. And she almost wins, but she brought in a bunch of traditional conservative organizers from out east, and she became the establishment candidate. And the race was so close, and the wounds from that split in the party never fully healed. And they proved to basically kind of dog Finley for the short time that she was leader.
1: I remember after her win, Pierre Poilievre, federal conservative leader, he made this comment.
2: The future premier of British Columbia, Carolyn Finley. Way to go. Fresh off a big win against liberal lobbyists from out east. Our former leaders.
1: And of course, this ruffled a lot of feathers, highlighted these splits in the party. Finley was elected at the end of May. And, you know, already this is a party that is split. And she made some big staffing decisions that rubbed some of her MLAs the wrong way. It's normal to make staffing changes when there's a new leader, of course, but what were the issues here?
0: Well, I think it was staffing changes and tone and her leadership all together very quickly. When you win by such a slim margin, most people, I think, would come in and try to bring the other half, 49% of the party, on board, offer some sort of concessions or talk to all those people who didn't vote for you. She did the opposite. She came in like she won a supermajority. She purged the party of its caucus and party staff and forced out people like the successful architects of the 2024 election that we just, you know, talked about. They got up to 44 MLAs. She didn't like attending caucus meetings. She didn't like talking to anyone but the small group of kind of fringe MLAs who supported her candidacy. And she quickly alienated folks. And then she hired a senior staff of, and I'm going to use this term charitably here, weirdos. The weirdest people I've ever seen in provincial politics. Her chief of staff, who is this a guy who came from the old reform parties of British Columbia, he ended up getting wrapped up in an RCMP probe into whether he was offering MLAs a salary and a job if they stepped aside so Finley could run in a by-election. He ended up getting booted out or forced out eventually. Her operations director came from the Alberta Separatist Movement, the Alberta Republican Party. And he came in and immediately got caught on an audio recording talking about how he wanted to sort of pilfer the party for his own personal financial gain. And he got fired. Her executive director in the party allegedly hired a private investigator to investigate people who were critical of the leader, including some MLAs who were sitting in caucus. So you have the party investigating its own MLAs and former MLAs, and a journalist who, full disclosure, was me.
1: Was you.
0: apparently, I was under investigation. Just came out recently. I guess I was, the private investigator was on me. No one's really sure what happened there because everything, it's just a complete mess. But it came out and chaos, right? Like all these staffers eventually kind of flame out. The MLAs aren't happy.
1: Yeah.
0: She's not attending caucus meetings. Gets rid of the election readiness and the election strategist. And the party's just a heaping, burning mess at this point. And that pretty much takes us into her kind of final few weeks as party leader.
1: Yeah, she loses 13 MLAs in total. Yeah. They just start quitting.
0: One after the other. And they all cite different reasons. Some of them feel like she wasn't a good leader. Some of them feel like her staff were concerning and the allegations were concerning. Some of them called on her to resign.
3: There was growing frustrations, and I had growing frustration.
4: I couldn't look British Columbians in the eye and say, yes, I support this leader. And for that reason, I removed myself from caucus. I felt like it was the honest thing to do.
5: The Conservative Party of BC has in my view, shifted, you know, what their priorities are.
0: John Rustad, so the guy who is responsible for the success of the party, he ends up getting a text message late at night from the leader saying he's fired from caucus. 15 minutes later, he gets another one saying, actually, you know what? You're back in. You're rehired.
1: Yeah.
0: Goes to sleep, wakes up in the morning. There's another text message saying, no, you're still fired. And that's kind of what's happening behind the scenes. And it's ruffling.

0: everyone the wrong way, and the wheels are falling off the bus, and the bus is skidding into the ditch. Time.
1: Of all the insane details in this story, the firing and then take back and then refiring of John Rastad is my favorite. Okay, so then she was, as of just Thursday, last Thursday, pretty defiant.
2: I'm not going anywhere.
1: And then on Sunday, she steps down. What do you think, like, ultimately changed Carrie Lynn Finley's mind here?
0: Well, as her fortunes got worse, Premier David Eby and the NDP started jockeying for a snap election. And he did it partly because Finley was doing such an awful job and the Conservatives were in such disarray. And as MLAs left the party, it was splintering the movement back into different parties that could split the vote and allow the NDP to win ridings it's not even competitive in. So he's sitting there thinking, great, it's time to go to an early election. Let's take advantage of this. And as that pressure and reality dawns on the sort of center-right movement in BC, they finally get their act together and force Finley out of the leadership and try to cobble something together that resembles an election campaign within the span of 24 hours, basically, before the premier ends up calling the snap vote just on September 22nd. And so it's really fear of getting wiped off the map. And the great irony of Findlay's tenure is that in flaming out in the spectacular way she did and leaving the party the ruinous mess that it is, it actually brought together in a crisis those parts that we were talking about earlier that hated each other. Mm-hmm. And so within 24 hours, you have all these moderates and people on the further right working together, putting aside their grievances and saying, okay, this has gone too far. We got to put some election campaign together to fight David Eby. We have to work together. And now they are.
3: With the former BC Conservative leader out and a new one in place, 7 MLAs who fled the party to join Centre BC now say they're back and they're calling out Eby's timing.
4: It's a cheap, opportunistic political move.
0: And it could and cost- I guess maybe that will be Finley's legacy, is that she was so bad she was good for the party.
1: That was part of my conversation with Rob Shaw, a journalist with Czech News and Glacier Media. If you want to listen to the full episode, you can find Front Burner wherever you get your podcasts or on YouTube. I'm Jamie Poisson. Thank you so much for listening.

0: take sides. He sees this as a question of national identity and believes now is the time to stand up.
1: I hope that we'll see questions to the other leading businesses in not just in the oil and gas sector, but the smaller support businesses, et cetera, that, you know, it is a time when the leaders in our business community need to take a position, right? This is important enough that they need to take a position. I obviously hope they'll take the position that Alberta should remain in Canada without question. But regardless, I think it's time for people to start taking positions.
0: Alberta's referendum is October 19th. And finally, if you had to describe the toy industry in one word, it would be robust. Circana, a market research group, says toy sales in North America have posted their strongest first half performance in 6 years, with dollar sales up 17% from a year ago. But the interesting thing here is the demographics, as adult-only households accounted for 55% of toy sales, outpacing households with kids. Chris Byrne, a toy analyst, a.k.a. the toy guy, was not all that surprised.
2: The term kidult was coined in 2013 by the Hong Kong Toy Council as they began to observe this. And what we're seeing is that, to be glib, nobody wants to stop playing. But really what's happened is that you're seeing much more expression of fandom, whether it's an action figure collecting or trinkets and other types of things.
0: Byrne says from a sociological standpoint, we're all living in a stressful time, and that we need play to complement the difficulties and challenges of being an adult. The solution? Toys. For CBC Radio, I'm Megan Reed.

0: Thank you, Gregor, Sterling, and Liz for welcoming us in this morning. It is Thursday, September the 24th. I'm Doug Herbert, your host here at Daybreak Kamloops. Marcello Bernardo is in on our news desk. And we've got a bit of a cooler start to the day, mainly cloudy conditions throughout the interior. 19 will be our high here in Kamloops. We've got a chance of showers tonight, cooler with showers tomorrow. In our first half hour, a new study is suggesting Canada could stand to make billions of dollars if only we processed more of our agri-food products domestically. We're going to dig into that growing debate at about 20 or 10 after 6 or so this morning. As well, a Burnaby refinery at the end of the Trans Mountain pipeline malfunctioned and then spewed black gas about 2 years ago. We're going to hear more about the fight to make the Texas-based company that owns that refinery actually pay for the pollution. That's coming up at about 20 after 6 this morning. Marcello Bernardo is here on our news desk and brings us some news headlines. Good morning, Marcello.
1: Good morning, Doug. Caribou Chilcotin MLA Lorne Dirksen is expected to stick around as the BC Conservative leader if his party wins next month's snap election. He's currently the interim leader, but constitutional changes could be made, ensuring he gets to stay on as premier without having another leadership race this year. And a camping trip on Adams Lake led to a prehistoric find by a man from Kamloops. The Royal BC Museum has confirmed the fossil mastodon tooth picked up by Ron Story is only the third one ever found in this province. Those stories and more coming up in the news at 6:30.
0: Thank you, Marcella. It is a very cool story from Ron Story. He will be our guest. We'll hear more about this, I think, at about 7:40 this morning.
1: It's interesting to see that he could have recognized something like that. I would never have had any clue what it was.
0: I was looking at them. I thought, well, they look odd, but I mean, to immediately go, okay, those might be teeth. Mm-hmm. I don't think that's what I would initially think. I think, oh, this is a strange, you know, rock growth or something like that.
1: Looking forward to hear how he figured it all out.
0: Yes, exactly. All right. Well, we'll hear more on that coming up. Also coming up a little bit later on this morning, the Kamloops North Thompson NDP expect to announce a provincial candidate very soon. We're going to hear more on that at about 6:40. And Kamloops Centre MLA Peter Millibar will be our guest at about 10 after 7, back with the BC Conservatives, the new.
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5: This is World Report. Good morning, I'm Marcia Young. Prime Minister Mark Carney says Canada has been actively preparing for extreme risks tied to the U.S. administration, and that includes a possibility of military action. In an interview with the New York Times, Carney called it an extreme tail risk that could be irresponsible to ignore. Janice McGregor is in Ottawa with more. And Janice, this was a group interview. The Prime Minister gave an hour of his time to these New York Times reporters. What is significant about their report?
6: Marcia, it's significant that just days after Donald Trump once again posted a meme of the American flag pasted over countries that are not his own, to see Mark Carney press for more details on a scenario that caused a bit of a stir here earlier this year after the Globe and Mail reported back in January that, at least as an exercise, the Canadian Armed Forces have modeled how a potential U.S. invasion could go. We don't know if Carney's reference in this interview to giving a careful examination refers to that modeling or whether he's referring to other hypothetical planning that may have happened subsequent to that. But it's noteworthy that for an American audience, he made a point of flagging how Canada's security outlook has now changed, that it's working on a sovereign alternative to Elon Musk's communications satellites. And with Canada only weeks away from taking delivery of its first F-35 fighter jet, he reminded the Times that he wants to use his defense budget for fighters that perform well in the Arctic, avoid what he called strategic dependencies, and consider the economic impact. All of this, a reminder that Canada has alternatives to buying American.
5: Trump himself suggested he is more focused on an economic takeover of Canada than a military one. What did Carney say about that?
6: Carney told The Times he sees a directional shift underway as countries reevaluate their exposure to the U.S. dollar because of decisions taken by the Trump administration with respect to its trading relationships. That's on the heels of Carney telling Liberal Caucus last Friday that global financial markets are starting to change the cost of borrowing for governments to separate the strong from the weak, an apparent reference to the sell-off in U.S. Treasury bonds that are underway at the moment. The shooting war may be hypothetical. The economic war is not.
5: Thank you, Janice.
6: You're welcome.
5: The CBC's Janice McGregor reporting from Ottawa. A federal judge ordered U.S. President Donald Trump to restore White House press passes for CNN, MS Now, and Politico early this morning. The court ruled the administration likely violated due process, but those news outlets say their reporters were still denied access today despite the order. Government lawyers had argued access is a privilege and cited national security concerns. The court rejected those arguments. It granted a temporary order while the broader legal battle plays out. Chinese President Xi Jinping is in Washington for a three-day state visit. The intention is to renew China's relationship with the U.S. Xi was given a red carpet welcome by U.S. President Donald Trump, complete with military bands and a fly past. Today, they get down to business with an agenda dominated by trade frictions and the race for AI dominance. Laura Westbrook has more.
7: When Chinese President Xi Jinping and his wife Peng Liwen arrived in the United States, President Donald Trump and First Lady Melania Trump were there to greet them. Presidents rarely meet world leaders at Joint Base Andrews. The symbolic gesture showing the importance the U.S. president is placing on this visit. Speaking to reporters at the White House after welcoming President Xi, Trump brushed off the fact that the Chinese president had not given him a similar airport welcome when he visited Beijing in May.
8: It was a great greeting, and I think they appreciate it.
7: In a written statement, President Xi said the two countries should promote a stable relationship that is premised on cooperation and keeps competition within bounds. An early breakthrough came when Treasury Secretary Scott Bessent announced the two countries had agreed to a two-month extension to the trade truce, which had been due to expire in November. But behind the smiles and ceremony, there remains points of friction over Taiwan and artificial intelligence. Kerry Brown teaches Chinese studies at King's College London.
9: I mean, the most substantive things are clearly going to be what kind of agreement they cannot have on AI without giving up the fact that both are claiming to or wanting to be the dominant force in this.
7: These two leaders could meet again twice more this year. Experts say Xi's state visit is more about stabilization of the relationship and keeping the momentum going until the next meeting. Laura Westbrook for CBC News, Hong Kong.
5: Australia says it is the victim of an AI breach. It could be the first known instance of an AI agent hacking a government website. Prime Minister Anthony Albanese says an OpenAI agent infiltrated a Medicare statistics site. The incident happened in June. The company says it only became aware of it in August. Albanese says OpenAI then waited until this month to inform him.
10: I spoke with the CEO of OpenAI, Sam Altman, to express Australia's extreme concern about this incident. And I also expressed my disappointment that it took the company way too long to inform the government what had occurred and the nature of the way that notification occurred as well was unacceptable.
5: OpenAI alerted Australia about the breach by an email sent to a general government agency inbox. The company says there is no evidence the AI agent accessed patient records. Cyber experts say this is another sign AI technology risks speeding out of control. Health Canada has suspended the operating license of a for-profit blood plasma center in Winnipeg. The Griffles Clinic has been monitored after two donors died in October 2025 and January of 2026. The federal agency cited concerns about its quality management system. The CBC's Michelle Allen has more.
11: After months of scrutiny, the federal regulator shut down a Griffles Plasma Center in Winnipeg. The Taylor Avenue facility is where 22-year-old Rodiat Alabetti suffered a fatal cardiac arrest while donating.
12: It's been disappointing. It's been shocking. It's been heartbreaking.
11: Catherine Longtang is an advocate for the Alabetti family. She says suspending one location isn't enough. She wants all Grifols in Canada shut down.
12: My biggest fear is that they will not be held accountable in the appropriate way.
11: Health Canada says Grifols didn't effectively implement corrective and preventative actions, even though it warned the company that it needed to shape up to keep its license. The for-profit Spanish company owns 17 paid plasma centers in Canada. Grifols says it's retraining staff and working on a reopening plan. The federal regulator said it proposed suspending Grifols' license on August 13th. That same day, Grifols announced it was pausing plasma collection at all of its Canadian locations because it was receiving what it called unfounded attention after the two donors died. Health Canada's investigation didn't find a connection between Alabetti's death and the donation process. But before she died, the machine collecting her plasma issued four alerts, warning staff to stop the procedure. Why they didn't is not clear. Michelle Allen, CBC News, Winnipeg.
5: Some East Coast residents are still trying to rebuild 4 years after post-tropical storm Fiona. Delays and insurance disputes have left families stuck in limbo. The CBC's Richard Woodbury has the story of one Nova Scotia family living in a garage since their home was destroyed.
13: I worry every day that the children are going to get hurt.
14: Alma Doucette of Upper Malagash, Nova Scotia, makes that comment as she stands on a concrete floor in a garage that has interior plywood walls. She lives there with her husband and three of their grandchildren. The youngest, who is around one, fell recently and split his head open on the floor. He had to be taken to a hospital to get stitches. The Doucettes have sold many of their possessions to get by, including fishing gear, a wood splitter, and even a dishwasher. The Doucettes say their insurer, Viva Canada, did not dispatch anyone to carry out repairs. James Doucette put some tarps on the roof but fell getting down, hurting his hand. He, too, went to the hospital. The doctor was more concerned with his mental state than physical injuries. The stress from the ordeal had taken its toll.
15: Because I was so messed up, I didn't know if I was coming or going, and I was saying just weird things to him.
14: Their home has since been torn down. In a statement, Aviva Canada said it's committed to treating all customers fairly, professionally, and with respect, and it strives to settle claims as fairly and quickly as possible. The Doucettes hired a public adjuster to help them with their claim against Aviva Canada. Francis Martin is their public adjuster. He says he's still handling about 10 claims in the Maritimes because of damage from Fiona. He calls it one of the worst cases he's worked on.
16: This, to me, is not excusable to have put this family through this.
14: The Doucettes say they need a fresh start and plan to move to another Nova Scotia county. Richard Woodbury, CBC News, Upper Malagash.
5: And that is World Report. I'm Marcia Young.
0: Thank you, Marcia Young. I'm Doug Herbert. It is Thursday, September 24th. Marcello Bernardo is in on our news desk. And we've got mainly cloudy conditions throughout our listening area today. 19 will be your high here in Kamloops. We see a chance of showers tonight and cooler with showers expected tomorrow. In this half hour, an opportunity in this country's agri-food sector could be ripe for the taking. Coming up, we'll ask if Canada should process more of its crops right here at home. And the Kamloops North Thompson NDP expects to announce a provincial candidate very soon. We're going to have more on that coming up because, of course, provincial election is definitely underway. Marcella is here with some news headlines. Good morning, Marcella.
1: Good morning, Doug. Police believe alcohol was a factor in yesterday's fatal crash on Highway 1 in Burnaby. Two passengers in an Uber were killed and their driver was seriously hurt when they were hit by a pickup traveling in the wrong direction. And this week's snap election call is making it more difficult to keep the Vancouver Whitecaps playing at BC Place. Team owners say talks with provincial officials have been halted and may not resume before voters head to the polls October 24th. Those stories and more coming up in about 20 minutes.
0: Thank you, Marcella. Let's take a look at that weather forecast. Did you get outside after you got out of here yesterday?
1: I did not. I worked really late.
0: Yes, you had training
1: yesterday,
0: didn't you?
1: Yeah.
0: Well, yeah. It was a very pleasant afternoon. I was out on the ball field at MacArthur Island between about 5 and 7. Just a nice night. But
1: I woke up freezing this morning. It was really cold.
0: Yes, our overnight lows are starting to drop. So if you do sleep with your window open or you haven't engaged your heater, you might wake up like Marcella did this morning. It is 7 degrees, mostly cloudy right now at the Kamloops Airport. Kamloops will see mainly cloudy conditions today. Chance of showers tonight, a high of 19. Merritt and Logan Lake, mainly cloudy, a high of 14. Sun Peaks and Barrier, a mix of sun and clouds. 11 is your high for Sun Peaks, 17 for Barrier. Lytton, Lillooet, Cache Creek, and Ashcroft, a chance of showers, a high of 18. 13 is your high in Clinton with a chance of showers. Chase, the Shoe Swap, and Falkland up to 18 with a mix of sun and clouds today. Clearwater, Blue River, and Revelstoke, a mix of sun and clouds with a chance of showers, a high of 18 for Clearwater and Revelstoke, 14 for Blue River. In 100 Mile House, Williams Lake, and Anaheim Lake, you've got a mix of sun and clouds with a chance of showers, a high of 11. Right now at the Williams Lake Airport, 3 degrees and partly cloudy. In Kelowna, a mix of sun and clouds and 17. And Vancouver will see rain with a high of 17.
1: And taking a look at the roads in Kamloops, ongoing rail crossing upgrades are causing some lane closures at Tanager and Kip Road. Drivers should use the Thompson Drive crossing until that work wraps up in a few days. Site servicing work continues on Aberdeen Drive with one lane closed between Crosshill Drive to Linfield Drive until tomorrow. And upgrades continue along Trunkhill Road and the North Shore with traffic being detoured and speed reductions in effect. Work also continues at Seymour and 4th Avenue downtown for construction of the Performing Arts Center. On the highways, Highway 1 through Sycamoose continues to be closed from 9 a.m. to 3 p.m. weekdays and Saturdays, with single-lane alternating traffic at night from 8 p.m. to 6 a.m. Detour routes are Highway 97A and 97B. If you see anything else you think we should know about, send us an email at kamloops@cbc.ca.
0: Thank you, Marcella.
1: You're welcome.
0: It is 6:13. Canada is a farming powerhouse. Our agri-food sector generated almost $150 billion of Canada's gross domestic product in 2024. And given the trade war with the U.S., the federal government is looking to diversify trade, with some suggesting there are opportunities here at home. A study from Protein Industries Canada suggests Canada should be processing more of its agri-food products domestically. For more on what that might actually look like, we have Al Mussel on the line. He's a research lead and founder of Agri-Food Economic Systems. Good morning, Al.
17: Good morning.
0: Agri-food products. But what do we mean by that?
17: Well, it's everything from, you know, kind of raw farm products right up through to ready-to-eat foods that are made from those raw farm products.
0: Okay. Can you give us a few examples?
17: Sure. You know, you can eat a fresh apple right off the tree, you know, or you've got an apple that's been made into juice or apple pie. These all stem from the same thing in processed form.
0: What are some of the products that we're growing, creating that we could potentially change into more, something that you see more potential for?
17: Well, really, it's a really broad range of products, you know, everything from your horticultural products, you know, your fruits and vegetables, where, processing, you know, originally was based around kind of a food preservation. So, you know, kind of removing water primarily so that the product's storable and has a longer shelf life, you know, right through to, grains, which, we primary processing is essentially grinding to, reduce the bulk of the product and also to improve its digestibility. And then of course, animal products are all processed. The way to think about this, you know, rather than just sort of, you know, the big opportunity is in this or that, you know, it's really, you look downstream for a consumer unmet need or opportunity. Might be something that consumers don't even realize that they really want yet.
0: Okay.
17: You look for that opportunity, and then you go back, you know, you take that, and then you go back to the farm product and you say, well, what attributes can we, engineer or influence in the farm product that enhances that consumer experience? That's the first thing. And then if once you've got that, then the investment in food processing comes to capture that value added, and it becomes very difficult for anybody else to, you know, copy or replicate.
0: How much untapped potential do you see in Canada for these agri-food products?
17: Well, I think there's probably potentially quite a lot from a number of perspectives, but I think the first step is it's a demand pull rather than a supply push. I worry every time I hear somebody say, well, you know, we have these mounds of product, but we only process some of it ourselves. Some of it we export, as raw product. That's not the right way to look at it. It's got to be a demand pull, and it's got to be competitive and profitable.
0: What do you see as the big benefit?

0: benefits of keeping the food here and processing it into other products rather than, as you say, shipping the raw product elsewhere so they can do that.
1: Sure. Well, I mean, just as a matter of logistics, you know, when you process products, you know, you're removing water typically. You're decreasing, you know, sort of the state of subdivision, so it's more compact. And what that does is that reduces your logistics cost. So just right off the bat, you're going to transport less weight. So you got a benefit there. You know, when you have food processing, you know, obviously that's economic development activity. When it's food processing, you know, a lot of your food processing plants are going to be in rural areas located close to where the farm product is produced. So that's, you know, economic activity and employment in rural areas where often there's not a lot of other opportunities. And you know, it's just, you know, the opportunity to develop brands, and premium products, et cetera.
0: What do you see as some of the barriers that, you know, stopped Canada from expanding in the agri-food world?
1: Yeah, sure. Well, you know, I think the first thing we have to realize is that some of our customers, they want to process their own. And the reason they want to process their own is they have their own, you know, mills or factories or processing facilities, and they want to be able to use them. So they import it from us in raw product form. In other cases, they just want that control. You know, so they want to have that aspect of it, and you know, we still want to work with the customers. You know, there's some things that where we create some of our own barriers, and the report that you made reference to from Protein Industries Canada speaks to you know, a cost associated with an unnecessarily difficult regulatory system in Canada, and I think that's very valid. You know, we you know, in some cases lack investment. We need to access that capital. I think one of the biggest things, and this is sort of a nuanced thing, but it's really important. You know, for the most part, when we look at processing and handling, Canada does not have the scale of many of its competitors, and there's exceptions to that, and you know, wheat and canola kind of come to mind. But really, when you look at Canada, we're a large exporter of farm and food products. But we're not a large producer, and that may sound like a contradiction. But when I say that, we're a large exporter because compared with our agricultural productivity, we have a small population of people to feed. The producers are countries that have hundreds of millions of people to feed, or, you know, in a couple of cases, a billion people to feed. Well, they're big producers, and they can operate at a scale and corresponding unit cost that, you know, we're just going to have difficulty competing with. So again, that's what pulls you into this idea that, you know, if we're going to invest in processing, we're going to invest in product development, we want to be looking at these premium markets so that we can more than carry the disadvantage in scale that we're apt to encounter with some of our competitors.
0: Right. Fair enough. Okay. Well, very interesting. Thanks for explaining it all for us this morning, Al.
1: Yeah. Well, thanks very much for having me.
0: That is Al Mussel, the research lead and founder of Agri-Food Economic Systems. It is 6:20. 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It is 6:21. It was about 2.5 years ago, the Parkland refinery in Burnaby malfunctioned and spewed black gases into the air. Metro Vancouver has been investigating the Texas-based oil company for illegal pollution ever since, with court records showing local environment officers have tried to seize binders worth of documents from that company that it's been unwilling to hand over. The CBC's John Hernandez has been digging into the story, and he joins us now with more. Good morning, John.
2: Good morning, Doug.
0: So remind us what happened back in 2024. What did people wake up to that morning?
2: Yeah, it was in the middle of a really cold winter. There was snow across BC, and if you woke up in Metro Vancouver and stepped outside, you'd notice there was a gassy chemical smell and a smoky haze in the sky. This is around 7:30 a.m. on January 21st, and people who live near the Parkland Refinery in Burnaby noticed that smell was particularly strong. Terry Dove is a resident who lived just down the street.
3: I just recall going out back door and this strong smell hitting me. It was pretty strong. It was concerning because you just didn't know what the chemical was. You didn't know if it was dangerous or what.
2: And nobody in the area knew what that smell was. People started calling the fire department. Some complained it was making them or their children dizzy, nauseous, even causing coughing and vomiting. And it wasn't until after 11 a.m., more than 3 hours after people started complaining, that a public air quality advisory went out. That day, Parkland, the refinery in Burnaby, confirmed that there was an emissions issue, an issue they called it, with one of their machines, and that they were working with the fire department to fix it.
0: And so 2 years have passed. What do we know now about what actually happened there?
2: Yeah, so the Parkland Refinery did their own internal investigation. It basically says that the cold winter weather forced them to shut down some equipment, including a big refining machine called a fuel catalytic cracking unit. That's the main hub of a refinery that separates oil into products that we use. And so they tried to turn that machine back on January 20th, a day before that chemical leak, and they actually noticed it was already malfunctioning then. It was burning off oils. The fuel stack belched out black gases around 3 p.m., then again around 7 p.m., and people who worked there noticed. There was actually a meeting that night at the refinery that ended, and I'll quote the report, with no resolution in sight. So they didn't try to shut that machine down until the next morning, January 21st, and it was during that process that even more oils combusted. Workers heard a loud pop around 7:30 a.m., and a big green-black plume of smoke started spewing from the stack. So they evacuated all non-essential people from the site, tried to isolate the problem, and didn't notify Metro Vancouver, the district, until an hour later. And by law, the company is supposed to let Metro Vancouver know immediately.
0: So what did Metro Vancouver do?
2: Yeah, so we've recently obtained court documents showing that Metro Vancouver filed a search warrant for Parkland's offices related to that chemical leak. And these documents are revealing, in particular, the region's environmental officer, a man named Jason Mushtuck, believes the company illegally polluted the air that day and failed to immediately notify authorities about it. He argues that the people at Parkland knew the equipment was failing a day earlier and had a duty to report it then. But to prove it, investigators want to seize binders worth of documents from the offices, everything from minute-by-minute chemical monitoring data to logbooks and a list of chemicals that workers were exposed to that day. Parkland has been unwilling to hand those binders over.
0: How come?
2: So the company claims those documents contain sensitive business information, and releasing them directly to investigators could put them at a competitive disadvantage. You know, this is a refinery owned by a major Texas-based oil company, Sunoco. So over the past 2 years, Parkland did allow investigators to look at redacted versions of some of those documents, but only inside their offices and under supervision from staff. So Metro Vancouver officers weren't satisfied with that. They took Parkland to court to seize these documents, and a provincial judge actually granted that seizure in May this year.
0: And where does the investigation stand now, John?
2: Yeah, Metro Vancouver and Parkland wouldn't comment, but if the district believes it has a strong enough case against the company, it can pursue fines through the courts. And in this case, Parkland would face a maximum penalty of about $1.2 million. That would be the biggest documented fine I could find that the district has ever levied against a polluter. But if you are keeping track, Sunoco, that Texas-based owner, had more than $4 billion in profits over the last year. So a bit of a slap on the wrist when you look at it in terms of the dollar figure.
0: Yes. Okay. So what do we know about how this pollution affected residents nearby?
2: Yeah, one issue that, you know, we've heard from folks is that don't exactly know what chemicals they were exposed to still that day. We haven't gotten that information direct out of Parkland yet, and we don't know exactly how much was expelled. But Metro Vancouver does believe some pretty hazardous chemicals were released, including PAHs and benzenes, which are classified as carcinogens in Canada. But another question is, what does this say about accountability for heavy industry and the environment? You know, the refinery is at the end of the train.

0: Trans Mountain Pipeline, which spans BC and Alberta, runs through Kamloops, ends at, you know, the Burrard Inlet in Metro Vancouver, and tankers load up with oil at that terminal basically every day. So something living as for someone living nearby like Terry Dove, he doesn't feel like there's been accountability up until this point, and worries about what that means for other environmental issues.
1: The biggest one, of course, is if there's a big explosion. And that, you know, the big fire or whatever, because we live three or four blocks from this. The other concern is, as you had, was the chemical leak and something toxic being in the air. I don't like the increased tanker traffic. It leaves a lot of soot on our deck and in our yard. Yeah, those I'd say are the biggest concerns. And then, of course, you don't want to see a big oil leak going into the water.
2: No doubt. Nobody wants to see oil go into the water. Thank you so much for your work on this, John. Very interesting stuff.
0: Thanks, Doug.
2: That is John Hernandez, a reporter with CBC News. Now, the latest Polaris Prize was given out this weekend, or this past week, to a Quebecois rock duo, Ange du Poitrine, the annual award given to the best Canadian album based on artistic merit. And one interesting thing about this year's winners, the band members maintain anonymity, so we're not exactly sure who they are. Here's one of their tracks.

0: It is 6:30. That was Engine de Poitrine. They are a Quebecois rock duo who just won the Polaris Prize this week. And that was their song, Fabienk. It is 6:30. It's time now for the news.
1: This is CBC News. Good morning, I'm Marcella Bernardo in Kamloops. It's 7 degrees and partly cloudy. Williams Lake is 3 degrees and mostly cloudy. The BC Conservatives plan to keep interim leader Lorne Dirksen in power if they win next month's snap election. The party constitution states an interim leader cannot permanently keep the job. Changes are in the works to avoid having another race so Dirksen can stay in charge as premier. Party insiders say it's unlikely disgruntled members would block him after he wins the election. Meanwhile, the NDP candidate list is growing. Incumbents Mike Farmworth, Adrian Dix, Bowen Ma, and Josie Osborne are seeking re-election. Four other cabinet ministers, Brenda Bailey, Ravi Kalon, Kelly Green, and Lana Popham, are not. Centre BC leader Eleanor Sturco has named former BC Green leader Andrew Weaver as a candidate in the Oak Bay-Gordon Head riding. Former reporter Richard Zussman is the NDP candidate in nearby Saanich South. Current Green leader Emily Lowen is running in Saanich North and the Islands. And former BC Conservative leader John Rustad is not seeking re-election in the Chaco Lakes. Jeff Meggs was former Premier John Horgan's chief of staff. He says John Rustad will be remembered as a political game changer.
2: It's been a revolving door for him as well. I mean, he was drummed out after a lot of dissatisfaction internally. But he's got a lot to look back on with satisfaction in terms of what happened since he came into the Conservative movement. He changed the game.
1: Former BC Conservative leader Carolyn Findlay could soon be a candidate for 1BC. Party leader Dallas Brody is suggesting Findlay may join that party a few days after her husband, Brent Chapman, joined 1BC.

0: It takes courage.
1: Courage to admit what happened in the past was wrong. And to find a way through that, you have to work together.
0: Visitors are being welcomed to spend some time at the space next Wednesday, which is Orange Shirt Day and the National Day for Truth and Reconciliation. Amelia John, CBC News, Vancouver.
2: A Kamloops man has made a once-in-a-lifetime discovery on the shores of Adams Lake. A strange-looking rock turned out to be a prehistoric treasure.
3: My eyes saw this dark shape.
4: Spotted on the shoreline, Ron Story thought it was just a washed-up flip-flop.
3: Then I picked it up, and it was like that holy moment where this is a frickin' block of teeth.
4: A fist-sized set of molars. Story thought it might be a mammoth fossil, but experts at the Royal BC Museum have confirmed it actually belonged to a mastodon. And this is only the third time teeth like these have ever been found in the province. Story says holding the prehistoric chomper sparks a lot of questions.
3: How is it? Was it a male or a female? How did it die? You know, all of these questions pop into your head, and it's cool.
4: The fossil is estimated to be at least 10,000 years old. Story plans to donate the two to the Royal BC Museum so it can be put on public display. Tom Popick, CBC News, Kelowna.
2: Yesterday's crash, which forced the closure of Kelowna's Bennett Bridge, killed two people. The BC Coroner's Service and RCMP are investigating. The 4 a.m. collision closed multiple lanes more than 5 hours. No details have been shared about the people who died. A head-on crash on Highway 1 in Burnaby also killed two people. Police say a pickup collided with the sedan, killing two passengers in that Uber. The driver of the car suffered serious injuries. The driver of the truck could be facing impaired driving charges. Finally, the Vancouver Whitecaps are no closer to securing their future at BC Place. CEO Axel Schuster says there's no change in the team's dire financial situation or the potential sale of the club. He adds the team currently has no contract to keep playing at the provincially owned stadium next year.
5: We're very close to at least get security for the dates and everything for 2027 because it's important, because at one day soon we want to go out and start to sell tickets. But the formal new agreement is also not coming any point soon.
2: Schuster says provincial officials are no longer available to meet due to a recent cabinet shuffle and this week's snap election call. In June, league president Don Garber said a new stadium deal is needed to keep the Whitecaps in Vancouver. It's 6:35, and that is your latest local CBC News.
6: Thank you, Marcella. It is sure getting dark quick.
2: It is.
6: These days. I have to admit, last night I caught a little bit off guards. It was like we were out playing baseball and then suddenly it was dark.
2: No, and I tend to do, like, I'll spend some time in my kitchen and then I'll walk into my living room and it's pitch dark.
6: Yep.
2: So I'm like, I better turn some lights on.
6: Yep, definitely moving into fall. We will be talking more about something I think that you might not like in a little bit, Marcella. The Meta glasses. You know, the Facebook glasses that you can videotape people when they don't necessarily know. We'll get into the notion of smart glasses with our tech expert at about 20 after 7 this morning. And there is a bit of a breaking news story about OpenAI hacking into an Australian healthcare portal.
2: Oh,
6: so we will talk more about the concerns around AI with Francis Sims at about 20 after 7 this morning.
2: The girl who doesn't do any banking online is very anxious right now.
6: Yes. So he'll want to tune in then, Marcella. Don't worry. So we'll have more on that coming up. Also in this next half hour, of course, as you've been hearing, a provincial election is underway. Will the Red Bridge be an election issue? We'll speak with the president of the Kamloops North Thompson NDP. And a bit later on this morning, as we've been talking about since yesterday, voters do head to the polls twice next month, first with the municipal election and then a week later for the provincial vote. We're going to speak with Kamloops Centre MLA Peter Milibar about his intentions as he has moved back to the BC Conservatives after briefly leading Centre BC. He is our guest at about 10 after 7 this morning. Let's take a look at that weather forecast, and then we will get to sports with Scott Reguerre. Kamloops mainly cloudy with a chance of showers tonight, a high of 19. You will definitely want to bring a hoodie, maybe some pants today, because it is cool out there this morning. Right now it is 7 degrees. Mostly cloudy. Yes, it will warm up, but it's not going to warm up quite as much as it has recently. We've got a chance of showers tonight. Showers and the risk of a thunderstorm tomorrow as the temperatures drop even further tomorrow. Merritt and Logan Lake, we've got clouds, a high of 14. Sun Peaks and Barrier, a mix of sun and clouds. 11 in Sun Peaks, 17 is your high in Barrier. Lytton, Lillooet, Cache Creek, and Ashcroft, a chance of showers, a high of 18. Clinton, 100.

0: high of 13 with a chance of showers. Chase the shoe swap in Falkland, a high of 18 with a mix of sun and clouds. In the North Thompson, Clearwater, Blue River, and Revelstoke, good morning. You've got a mix of sun and clouds today with a chance of showers, a high of 18 for Clearwater and Revelstoke, 14 for Blue River. In 100 Mile House, Williams Lake, and Anaheim Lake, a mix of sun and clouds with a chance of showers, a high of 11. Right now at the Williams Lake Airport, it is misty and 2 degrees. You could see showers later today. In Kelowna, a mix of sun and clouds, a high of 17. And on the coast in Vancouver, rain expected with a high of 17. Let's check in with Scott with CBC Sports. Good morning, Scott.
1: Good morning, Doug.
0: Beginning with baseball, where the Toronto Blue Jays will not be making a return to the postseason.
1: No, they lost their first game of a doubleheader to the Orioles yesterday and lost with it a chance to return to the playoffs. A disappointing season, to be sure, after the Jays made it to Game 7 of the World Series last time around. At the heart of their underachievement, Doug, has been Vladimir Guerrero Jr. In the first year of the richest deal in franchise history, Vladdy has floundered. He has hit neither for average nor power. Consider this. He's making around $4.5 million per home run he's hit this season. And now he's made things worse. In a Spanish language interview, he defended his contract this way.
2: I want people to understand one thing. The money they gave me wasn't for what I'm going to do. It was for what I already did. They didn't pay me because I'm going to hit 40 every year. They paid me for what I already accomplished. People are confused about that.
1: The Jays paid him for what he already accomplished. That comment's almost as rich as Vladdy is. Before he signed his deal, the apex of Vladdy's career was probably winning the home run derby at the All-Star game. He had not yet led the team to that World Series appearance. Now, many former players, Doug, have come to Vladdy's defense, including Canadian legend Joey Votto, who says, quote-unquote, Vladdy did earn his contract. He's a young superstar who's going to have a fantastic career and retire as a Blue Jay and a Hall of Fame player like his dad. That said, as someone that has said silly things in my past, this is not Vladdy at his best.
0: Certainly not, and definitely not something that the fans are going to enjoy hearing.
1: No.
0: Okay, to soccer, where there are mounting injury concerns for Canada's men's national team.
1: Yes, as it continues to prepare for its first match since the World Cup, which will come Saturday in Toronto against Chile. And that will come, Doug, with yet another loss on defense. Already missing the likes of Alistair Johnson and Moise Mumbido, Derek Cornelius is now out too. The veteran center back was taken to hospital yesterday following a non-contact injury in training. Coach Jesse Marsh spoke to TSN about that.
3: It's some kind of hip injury. We're thinking it might be something like what Promise David had. It was a weird situation where his leg and knee got kind of caught. Everyone felt terrible. We've had a couple of these. We had the Tejan one in training 2 years ago, and they always feel bad, but it's always great to see the team huddle around Derek. We'll take care of him. We'll make sure that he's not alone. You know, we'll make sure he gets good treatment and figure out exactly what the prognosis is, and then we'll move from there.
1: Online, Doug, many people are wondering whether Marsh's training sessions might be a little too intense. Regardless, the team's togetherness under Marsh is unquestionable. The way players rallied at the World Cup after midfielder Ismail Kone got hurt is probably the best example of that.
0: Okay. Well, let us finish with a history-making gymnast.
4: Oksana Shutsuvitna, in the vault, the unified team.
5: And Oksana is quite a powerhouse. This is a very strong event for her. Beautiful ball.
1: All right, so that's play-by-play, Doug, from the 1992 Barcelona Olympics. They marked Oksana Shutsuvitna's debut at the Games. She's still going. Shutsuvitna's representing Uzbekistan at the Asian Games this week and just finished fourth in the vault final. And she says this isn't her swan song from the sport. If Shutsuvitna has her way, that will come at the LA Olympics when she will be 53 years old. The secret to her historic longevity? Well, she says it's her deep love for the sport and her shift towards enjoying the process without pressure and taking a rational, balanced approach to training.
0: Huh.
1: I imagine exceptional genes play a part as well.
0: I would suspect that might be involved.
6: Well, there's some inspiration. If you're a gymnast, you could still be going to the Olympics in your 50s. I guess. Maybe if you're special like Oksana.

0: Right now, political parties across the province are getting ready for an election. This week, David Eby, of course, calling a snap provincial election in the middle of the municipal elections. We haven't had a situation like this since 1986. Several questions do arise from this nearly unprecedented situation. Does the local NDP have some candidates lined up? And will important local issues like the Red Bridge be top of mind this election? To answer these questions and more, we're joined now by Rick Turner on a bit of a patchy cell phone. He's the president of the Kamloops North Thompson NDP Electoral District Association. Good morning, Rick.
1: Good morning, Doug. How are you?
0: I'm well. Thanks for taking our call this morning. I guess the big question is, do you have an NDP candidate in place for Kamloops North Thompson?
1: We don't have one in place yet. We're expecting to announce our candidate very soon.
0: Okay. Now, did you get a heads up ahead of time that the election was coming and you know, you got to get ready?
1: Well, we've certainly been hearing for some time that, well, it's almost a constant message from the NDP is to be ready. So, you know, we work away at it almost constantly. But, you know, we read the news, we listen to CBC and other media, and we've had a sense that an election was coming very soon.
0: How many people did you consider for the role of candidate in the North Thompson, Kamloops North Thompson?
1: Well, we considered quite a few. At the end of the day, it takes a big commitment for someone to be willing to have their name appear on the ballot and to campaign. So that whittles the numbers down quite a bit. We do have a few who have come forward and said they'd like to take the crack at it for us. So we're just mulling that over, and we hope to have a name for you before very long at all.
0: Excellent. Okay. Now, Kamloops has started to have a bit of a reputation for being more of a conservative riding, whereas in the past we did see some NDP people here elected. How do you respond to that that notion of Kamloops becoming more conservative?
1: Well, I immediately think back to the provincial election of 2020, and Kamloops North Thompson at that time ran Sadie Hunter as their candidate, and we came in within 196 votes of beating up the Millibar. So I'm reluctant to concede that this is purely and entirely conservative part of the model.
0: You did come very close. I guess the key is getting a candidate that really connects with voters.
1: That's right. And I think the issues are really different. We're facing now, a tremendous threat from the Americans and their tariffs and their trade boycotts and so on. And what we need is a government that's going to respond and find new trade partners to develop new industries.
0: And we saw a big rally here in town calling on the province to rebuild the Red Bridge. Is that going to be an issue? Mm-hmm. Do you think that's going to come up during this campaign?
1: Well, I think people will bring it up, but my understanding from Mr. Farnworth is plans are in the works and that the Red Bridge will be reconstructed soon, and that this fall, I think they're going forward with plans in some capacity. There's a lot of red tape to go through with the Treasury Department and so on, and the actual design of the bridge as well that engineers have to come up with. So,
0: now, Rick, in the last provincial election, we didn't really see much of the premier here in BC, here in Kamloops, to support the candidates. Do you expect David Eby, party leader, not premier, party leader, will be here this election campaign?
1: Oh, for sure. I'm 100% for sure that he will be showing up in Kamloops and lending his support to the candidates from both constituencies and delivering really strong, positive messages to the voters here in Kamloops.
0: Okay, well, we will wait and see who the two NDP candidates are for the Kamloops area. But, Rick, thank mm-hmm. you for your time this morning.
1: You betcha. My pleasure, Doug.
0: That is Rick Turner, the president of the Kamloops North Thompson NDP

0: the Electoral District Association. Of course, the BC provincial election happening Saturday, October the 24th. And there are a number of candidate forums going on where you can learn more about those running. I should say, and that's civically, not provincially. We don't know about the candidate forums provincially just yet, but I will tell you a little bit more about what we're hearing municipally. Of course, the civic election underway as well. Voters can learn more about their candidates at a seniors forum being held today. That is 3:30 to 5:30 at the Mount Paul Community Food Center on Laburnum Street. Seniors Forum, Nancy Beppel organizing that one. And then, of course, this weekend, the Kamloops Farmers Market will have council candidates in attendance. 8:30 to 12:30, there is a forum scheduled to run from 10 a.m. to noon where you can get to know more of your municipal candidates. As well, there's an event happening up at TRU.
1: Hi, my name is Alexa Liptak, and I'm a journalism student at TRU. I want to tell you about a fun event happening on campus this month. We are hosting a panel talk with some local journalists about what it's like to report on a municipal election. Castanet's Kristen Holliday, James Peters from CFJC-TV, and Tyler Olson from the TIE will lead a discussion about the challenges of reporting on the political scene in Kamloops. It's happening on Friday, September 25th from 3:30 to 4:30 at TRU, and the talk will be in the International Building in room 1015. It's free to attend, and we hope to see you there.
0: That panel, again, being organized by TRU and the Canadian Association of Journalists this Friday from 3:30 to 4:30 in the International Building in room 1015.

0: It is 6:50, and you're listening to us in Vavenby at 91.9 FM, in Williams Lake at 92.1 FM, or on the CBC News app. Globally, the demand for whey powder has soared, and the ongoing trade war with the United States is complicating supply chains for Canadian businesses, since most of this country's whey powder production is actually done in the U.S. As a result, local farmers are being incentivized to produce more milk protein. Among them is Kevin DeVos, who runs Foxtrot Dairy Farm near Salmon Arm. And he spoke earlier with the CBC's Jacqueline Gelineau.
1: Well, right now we're in the barn with the milking herd. So all these cows are in production.
2: You mentioned a little bit earlier you've started feeling some pressure to increase protein concentration in milk. Is that something that you guys have started actually doing here on the farm?
1: We have actually already beginning to implement changes. We have already changed our breeding selection. As well, we have made some slight changes to our feeding program to provide that higher protein or higher protein to butterfat milk ratio.
2: And when did you guys start implementing that change?
1: For most of the industry, probably around 6 to 8 months ago, when the pricing formula of the milk changed to recognize the desire for that within our milk. Make a genetic change, you'd have to select the bull, which then carries a 9-month gestation, and then 2 years to raise the calf till she produces milk. So you're looking at almost 3 years from the point you make the decision till it actually shows an impact in the milking herd.
0: That is Kevin DeVos, who runs Foxtrot Dairy near Salmon Arm. He was speaking with CBC reporter Jacqueline Gelineau. You can read more about that story on our website, cbc.ca/bc.

0: We got a talk back call, and I will play it for you right now. The Kamloops Choristers holding their annual open rehearsals all this month.
1: Well, everybody, fall is upon us, and that means it's choir season. It also means the Kamloops Choristers are holding their annual open rehearsals all of September. So if you are someone who loves singing beautiful music with great people, you love camaraderie and having fun, then the Kamloops Choristers want to hear from you. They want to see you. So come on out Wednesday, September 30th to St. Andrew's Presbyterian Church, 1136 6th Avenue from 7 to 9 p.m. Hope to see you there. Bye.
0: Thank you for that. Again, the Kamloops Choristers holding their annual open rehearsals all of September at St. Andrew's Presbyterian Church on 6th Avenue, 7 to 9 p.m. Wednesday night, the 30th. So you can go out the Wednesday nights for their open rehearsals. It is 6:53. Time now for Mindbreakers.
2: I got closer to it, and then I picked it up, and it was like that holy shit moment where this is a frickin' block of teeth.
0: A Kamloops area man has found something incredible, what appears to be a set of mastodon teeth. Ron Story was paddling on the east side of Adams Lake when he spotted the unusual looking, what he thought was a rock. When he got back to the city, he started looking into what he'd found.
2: Mastodons are separated from mammoths in that the habitat they usually use are swamps, bogs, where there's larch and spruce, because the teeth are such that they actually are best shaped in order to pull that vegetation off like that. Whereas mammoths, apparently you'd find them in our area. They're more used to eating grasses.
0: Ron has since reached out to the Royal BC Museum, who also believe what he found is mastodon teeth. We're going to hear more about this discovery from Ron himself at about 7:40 this morning. But first, we want to know, what shape are mastodon teeth? 1-855-400-CBC1 is the number to call. What shape are mastodon teeth? Again, 1-855-400-CBC1. And while you dial, here is Ice Age by King Hobb.

0: That is Ice Age by King Hob. On the line, we have Travis. Good morning, Travis.
1: Good morning.
0: So our question this morning, what shape are mastodon teeth?
1: Your mastodon teeth are similar to elephant tusks, but they're oblong. They're long, roundish, and longer.
0: And you know this why?
1: I used to work with mastodon in goldsmithing when I was a 20-year-old in Vancouver.
0: Oh, wow.
1: So apprentice goldsmith.
0: So you made jewelry out of it?
1: I did, yes. Endless hours.
0: Amazing. Okay, well, we will hear more about this discovery of mastodon teeth here in the Kamloops area at about 7:40. I'll put your name in for the Daybreak mug, Travis. Have yourself a great day.
1: All right. Thank you. Cookshem.
0: And Marcella is here with some news headlines.
2: Good morning. Today is day two of the provincial election campaign as politicians across BC try to gain traction with voters. We're still learning which current MLAs actually want to keep their jobs. And researchers at Simon Fraser University say three glaciers in the Whistler area will likely disappear within a few decades. Those stories and more coming up in the news at 7:30.
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5: This is World Report. Good morning, I'm Marcia Young. CBC News has uncovered new details about the man accused in Sunday's attack on a synagogue in Belleville, Ontario. Our visual investigation team interviewed a friend of the suspect, and as Shia Desjardins reports, he says the man's online username alluded to killing Jews weeks before the attack.
6: He just looked different, felt different.
7: That's according to a childhood friend of Sean Ward, the 29-year-old suspect who died following a shootout with police outside a Belleville, Ontario synagogue. CBC is not naming him due to fears he will lose his job. He says just weeks before the shooting, Ward tried combining an anti-Semitic slur with the word killer for an online username.
6: And it changed to kite killer because you can't obviously have that on there.
7: Ward was with the Canadian Armed Forces from 2017 until he was released in 2022, according to the Department of National Defense. This summer, his friend noticed something about him changed.
6: It just went from not being able to find work to, like, blaming the immigrants kind of thing. Kind of spiraled from there.
7: They last saw each other on September 2nd.
6: We did, like, the hug thing, and I was like, don't do anything stupid, bro. I was like, I know times are tough, but don't do anything stupid.
7: He messaged Ward the morning after the shooting, saying, tell me you did not do what everyone is saying you did.
6: The message never sent, so that kind of clicked to my brain that he probably did do it.
7: Investigators are still looking for answers on why 25 people in a synagogue had to take cover, its window riddled with bullet holes, and a police officer who was stationed outside, now in hospital, with serious injuries. Shane Desjardins, CBC News, Toronto.
5: Prime Minister Mark Carney says that Ottawa has looked into how Canada would handle a potential U.S. military invasion. That is according to a wide-ranging interview with the New York Times. World Report co-host John Northcott has been reading through the piece, along with an interview Carney gave to the Wall Street Journal, and he joins me now. John, Mark Carney covered a lot of ground in these interviews, but let's start with those remarks on defense and security planning.
8: Marcy, the New York Times notes that with Trump's repeated references to Canada as a 51st state and calling the prime minister governor, Carney said that a military invasion by the U.S. was something he had considered, telling the paper, quote, I think you have a responsibility in these roles to look at what he calls, quote, the extreme tail risk, referring to such preparation as risk management, and that, quote, it would be irresponsible not to. Carney makes it clear that he was not prepared to discuss details, but there has been reporting around how Canada might combat an invasion by the largest military force in the world and the suggestion that we would have to resort to guerrilla-style hit-and-run warfare. Less aggressively, but no less seriously, Carney emphasized the need for Canada to maintain its sovereignty and that he was working to reduce Canada's reliance on the U.S. for everything from communication satellites to fighter jets.
5: What more did the Prime Minister have to say, John?
8: It's an important point, Marcia, that he's not sitting down and discussing domestic issues with Canadian media. Carney's messaging in the New York Times and the Wall Street Journal is aimed squarely at a U.S. audience and the wider world as well. He emphasized building bridges to the EU, emphasizing the need to diversify, but adding that by building new relationships, that would, quote, make us stronger and make us a better partner for the United States.
5: Thank you, John.
8: Thanks, Marcia.
5: My World Report co-host John Northcott joining me in studio. A federal judge ordered U.S. President Donald Trump to restore White House press passes for CNN, MS Now, and Politico early this morning. The court ruled the administration likely violated due process, but those news outlets say their reporters were still denied access today despite the order. Government lawyers had argued access is a privilege and cited national security concerns. The court rejected those arguments. It granted a temporary order while the broader legal battle plays out. China's President Xi Jinping is in the U.S. for a state visit. A military flypast was part of Xi's red carpet welcome by U.S. President Donald Trump at Joint Base Andrews. It is rare for a president to be present on the tarmac for the arrival of a visiting head of state, a sign perhaps of the importance the White House is attaching to this trip. The CBC's Mark Carcasol is in our Washington bureau. And Mark, what is on their agenda for today?
9: Well, much more pomp and pageantry to come throughout the day, including a formal arrival ceremony outside the White House, a military platoon examination, closed-door bilateral meetings, which will be the part everyone's waiting for the results of, certainly. But the presidents will speak publicly later in the day and then reconvene with the first ladies for a state dinner.
5: What are the objectives for both sides here?
9: Well, the nitty-gritty will be in those bilateral meetings, certainly. Artificial intelligence will be high on the agenda. That state dinner tonight that I mentioned, several AI and tech leaders have been invited to attend, all while some express concern about the threats AI can pose to humanity. They will also likely talk trade, with the U.S. extending the trade truce between the two superpowers for another 2 months. But there are other issues that U.S. lawmakers like Senators Richard Blumenthal and John Kennedy would like to see the Chinese president pressed on, including reports Iran is using Chinese tech to target U.S. troops and Chinese threats to Taiwan's independence.
10: The President of the United States should be saying to Xi, knock it off, stop it, end the aid to Iran.
11: If China gains control of Taiwan, it's almost unthinkable.
9: An official statement from President Xi calls for the U.S. and China not to be rivals, quote, promoting a stable relationship that is premised on cooperation, keeps competition within bounds, and looks to peace.
5: Thank you, Mark.
9: Thank you.
5: The CBC's Mark Carcasol in Washington. Australia says it is the victim of the world's first known breach of a government system by rogue AI agents. Its healthcare system website was hacked by OpenAI agents. Cyber experts say the hack should sound alarm bells for everyone. Crystal Gomansing has more.
12: This situation is obviously unacceptable.
13: Australia's Prime Minister says a forensic investigation will determine exactly what was accessed and how many government departments may have been penetrated by OpenAI bots. Anthony Albanese says on June 18th, the medical statistics reporting portal was infiltrated, but no sensitive or private information was compromised.
12: It's a public-facing statistics portal.
13: But it wasn't until August that OpenAI learned of the breach while reviewing what it called misaligned model activity. It waited until September to notify the Australian government by email. Rob Nichols is with the University of Sydney's Centre for AI Trust and Governance.
14: The fact that OpenAI sent the notification to a general email rather than going to the Australian Cybersecurity Centre is also problematic. I think what we need to see is a report when people know that they have caused a cyber breach.
13: Albanese met with the CEO of OpenAI, Sam Altman, on the sidelines of the UN General Assembly after telling the world about the breach yesterday. Altman said the system took actions it did not intend. For the Australian leader, it's new and worrying territory.
12: The investigations are ongoing, and this is not something that has precedence.
13: This latest breach comes on top of several global breaches, deepening concerns about rogue AI systems reaching beyond the hands of their human creators. Crystal Gomansing, CBC News, London.
5: Health Canada has suspended the operating license of a for-profit blood plasma center in Winnipeg. The Griffles Clinic has been closely monitored since two donors died in October 2025 and January 2026. The federal agency cited concerns about its quality management system. The CBC's Michelle Allen has more.
15: After months of scrutiny, the federal regulator shut down a Griffles Plasma Center in Winnipeg. The Taylor Avenue facility is where 22-year-old Rodiat Alabetti suffered a fatal cardiac arrest while donating.
16: It's been disappointing. It's been shocking. It's been heartbreaking.
15: Catherine Longtang is an advocate for the Alabetti family. She says suspending one location isn't enough. She wants all Griffles in Canada shut down.
16: My biggest fear is that they will not be held accountable in the appropriate way.
15: Health Canada says Griffles didn't effectively implement corrective and preventative actions, even though it warned the company that it needed to shape up to keep its license. The for-profit Spanish company owns 17 paid plasma centers in Canada. Griffles says it's retraining staff and working on a reopening plan. The federal regulator said it proposed suspending Griffles' license on August 13th. That same day, Griffles announced it was pausing plasma collection at all of its Canadian locations because it was receiving what it called unfounded attention after the two donors died. Health Canada's investigation didn't find a connection between Alabetti's death and the donation process. But before she died, the machine collecting her plasma issued four alerts, warning staff to stop the procedure. Why they didn't is not clear. Michelle Allen, CBC News, Winnipeg.
5: And that is the latest national and international news from World Report News Anytime, cbcnews.ca. I'm Marcia Young.
0: Good morning. It is Thursday, September 24th. I'm Doug Herbert, your host here at Daybreak Kamloops. Marcello Bernardo is in on the news desk, and we have cloudy conditions out there. Definitely a bit of a cooler start to the morning than we've been seeing in the last couple days. Today is a day you will definitely want a hoodie, you know, probably some long pants as well. It is going to warm up, but not nearly as much as it did yesterday. We've got a high of 19 in the tournament capital. And temperatures are going to be in the sort of high teens throughout our listening area today with clouds and the potential for some showers. In this half hour, Kamloops Centre MLA Peter Milibar is back with the BC Conservatives after briefly leading Centre BC. We're going to connect with him in just a few moments' time. And smart glasses that won't creep everyone out? Francis Sims will be here to talk about the new Meta glasses that are expected to be released this fall. Why they're doing it. We'll also talk about this open AI hack that we've been hearing about on World Report. All that and more coming up. Marcella's here, though, with some news headlines right now.
2: Good morning. Day two of the provincial election campaign has started with no word yet on who plans to run in the Kamloops area. This after a few well-known cabinet ministers in the current NDP government confirmed they want to keep their jobs. And a Kamloops man will donate his recent prehistoric discovery to the Royal BC Museum. He found a mastodon tooth dating back more than 10,000 years on the shoreline of Adams Lake. Those stories and more coming up in about 20 minutes.
0: And we will be speaking with Ron Story about that at about 7:40 here on Daybreak this morning. Let's take a look at that weather forecast. Right now, it is 7 degrees and mostly cloudy at the Kamloops Airport. We are going to see it warm up to about a high of 19. We do have cloudy conditions expected throughout the day. Chance of showers tonight. Merritt and Logan Lake, you've got cloudy conditions, a high of 14. Sun Peaks and Barrier, a mix of sun and clouds. 11 is the high for Sun Peaks, 17 for Barrier. Lytton, Lillooet, Cache Creek and Ashcroft, a chance of showers with a high of 18. In Clinton, you see a high of 13 with a chance of showers. Chase, the Shuswap, and Falkland up to a high of 18 with a mix of sun and clouds. Clearwater, Blue River, and Revelstoke, good morning. You've got a mix of sun and clouds with a chance of showers. 18 is the high for Clearwater and Revelstoke, 14 for Blue River. In 100 Mile House, Williams Lake, and Anaheim Lake, a mix of sun and clouds with a chance of showers, a high of 11. Right now at the Williams Lake Airport, it is 2 degrees with mist. Kelowna, a mix of sun and clouds, a high of 17, and Vancouver will see rain with a high of 17.
2: Take a look at the roads. I forgot to mention this morning that there's site servicing work being done along 8th Street. It's a third-party project in the 1,000 block of 8th Street. That's expected to continue until mid-October, resulting in lane closures. And to accommodate and expedite that work, daytime and overnight work is scheduled. Area residents can expect heavier truck traffic and increased noise through that area. Southbound traffic on 8th Street will be reduced to a single lane. Northbound traffic will use the west side of 8th Street. And so please obey all the traffic control personnel and signage throughout the project. That's from the city's website on that. So,
0: okay.
2: And if you see anything else you want to share with us, call us or send us an email at kamloops@cbc.ca.
0: Or you can call us 1-855-400-CBC1, and you should go get a drink
2: I know,
0: of water
2: I'm losing
0: or something.
2: My voice again.
0: Madame. It is 7:13. Peter Millibar will once again be running in the upcoming provincial election under the banner of the BC Conservatives. Earlier this week, he left the role of the leader as the leader of the Centre BC party to return to the provincial Conservatives with interim leader Lorne Dirksen at the helm. For more, we've reached Peter on the phone, and he is back in Kamloops this morning. Good morning, Peter.
17: Good morning. Thanks for having me on.
0: Thanks for joining us. So, Peter, take us back. What made you decide that it was time to leave Centre BC and get back with the BC Conservatives?
17: Well, I mean, there's just been so much happening, and it's literally only been 40 days since I first stepped out of the BC Conservatives in the first place. And that really did revolve around the leadership and the style and the decisions being made by Kerry Lynn Finley. And then we saw many other MLAs follow suit, and you know, the disruption that ensued with Ms. Finley removing caucus members and bringing them back and then removing them away again. And so through all of that, I'd said all along that, you know, if this was going to continue down that path, we needed to have a different option for people to be able to rally around and vote for, because obviously that was not resonating with people, what was happening under her leadership. But all that changed. So Friday we joined with Centre BC. It sounded like the premier was going to call the election on the Saturday. And then through that weekend, Ms. Finley resigned, and the political world in BC shifted dramatically when that happened. And we saw Lorne Dirksen unanimously get appointed by the caucus of the Conservative Party to become the leader. And that, once again, fundamentally changed everything for myself and others that had left to have those serious discussions about, okay, now that we're headed back and becoming, in fact, that serious party that people can trust, do we go back to the party that we had ran under and had been away from basically a month or less to begin with?
0: Now, if EB had called the election on Saturday, would we see you running under the Centre BC banner?
17: Well, Kerry Lynn Finley would have still been the leader, and that was the fundamental problem. And it wasn't just from the people that left caucus that were saying that. It was from people within the caucus. It was a wide range of views. And so really this was, it was an unprecedented time in BC, and it really was around everyone doing their level best to try to figure out a way to give voters an option and try to make changes, you know, within the party in terms of the direction and the tone and the tenor and the decisions that were being made, and from outside when I left and then others to try to put pressure on that way as well. Ultimately, I think, you know, it was a very bumpy way, but, you know, you see a very solidified team now behind Lorne. We trust Lorne. He's a man of his word. You can tell by the press conferences that have already happened that, you know, he's a much different tone and direction and focus that we're going to have. And that's one that better reflects British Columbia residents and voters in the first place.
0: Now, Peter, we spoke with Lorne Dirksen the morning ahead of the election call, and at that point he said he'd had conversations with you, but it wasn't, you know, necessarily looking like you could work together. He wasn't sure. And then just a few hours later, there you were behind him. So at what point did the change happen?
17: Well, we had long conversations. I guess it would have been Monday, well into the evening, if not pushing midnight. And then first thing the next morning, Tuesday morning, just before the the election call as well. And it really was about having those open and honest conversations, conveying what the caucus members that had left had concerns around, getting a good sense of the direction Lauren was going to take the party, because leaders do matter in terms of, the control they exert over the direction of a party. And I think everyone can agree there's a big fundamental difference between Lauren Dirksen and Kerry Lynn Finley. Massive difference. And, you know, Lauren and I have always worked very well together. Our ridings literally border each other. His riding comes up to the border by Newgold in Kamloops. And so he has Tobiano and Ashcroft and Cache Creek in his riding. So we get along very, very well. I trust Lauren. He trusts me. And the rest of caucus that had left with me that came back in as well, they trust Lauren. And so I think that's the big fundamental shift, is that, again, we were always conservatives. This was about trying to make sure we actually could defeat the NDP, and everything everyone was doing on both sides of staying in the caucus and outside of caucus was trying to find a way to get a voting option for British Columbians that they could trust. So we can defeat the NDP, and I'm confident we now have that under Lauren's leadership with the BC Conservatives.
0: Now, voters in Kamloops Centre have seen you move from BC Liberals, BC United, to the BC Conservatives, to Independent, to Centre BC, and now back to the Conservatives. How do you assure local voters that your party allegiance is finally settled, that you're not going anywhere else?
17: Well, BC United ceased to exist, essentially. Let's be clear about that. I was there, and this was, an attempt to try to defeat the NDP then. And working with John Rustad and the BC Conservatives under John Rustad was much different than even under Kerry Lynn Finley. And if you look at our time with Trevor Helford as an interim leader, we demonstrated very clearly the same people in that caucus room can be a professional caucus that holds the government to account, that takes things seriously, can be trusted by the public. And we were actually up on the NDP by 11 points. And so that's a big piece of it. I didn't do anything I've done in the last 40 days easily. I didn't want to step out of the BC Conservative caucus, but desperate times were calling for desperate measures, and I wasn't prepared to run and sit under the leadership of Kerry Lynn Finley after watching the direction she was taking that party in. But it wasn't because I was disillusioned by the caucus themselves or with the work people were doing before that. And again, all that fundamentally changed on the weekend when Kerry Lynn Finley left, because that was the main source of what you heard from everybody that left. And as well as those that remained in caucus, Claire Rette and others, were starting to make that very well known publicly as well in the final days.
0: Okay. Now, last question for you, Peter. What do you say to those who joined Centre BC, started to see it as an alternative based on your leadership, and now you're not there anymore?
17: Well, to be clear, and I'm not going to get into numbers in any way, shape, or form, but the outward excitement around the joining was there, absolutely, and the narrative was there, and we did have strong support. We actually had a top-notch campaign team step up and want to help, but when Kerry Lynn Finley stepped away, all of that started to step away as well, because they realized that the Conservatives were stabilizing and that we were going to be much more of a force as the Conservative Party at BC. The actual membership bump and the dollars that came in was maybe not as representative of what you were hearing on online chatter. Now, membership sales isn't the be-all, end-all, obviously, especially if there's not nomination races happening and things like that. But people were still unsure because they were waiting to see what would actually shake out with the Conservative Party of BC as well, as were caucus members that were waiting to see whether or not Kerry Lynn Finley would hang on or step away. Okay. And so so that's really the key piece to all of this.
0: Okay. Well, Peter, let's arrange for a chat more about some of your election goals as we get a bit closer to the provincial election. Thank you for your time this morning.
17: You bet. Anytime. Thanks, Doug.
0: That is Peter Milibar, the MLA for Kamloops Centre. He is, of course, back with the BC Conservatives. What do you think of Peter's moves? Give our talkback line a call, 1-855-400-CBC1.

0: Yesterday on the program, we spoke with Upper Nicola Band Councillor Brian Holmes. He was expressing real concern over the lack of water in the Nicola watershed and the lack of help addressing that issue.
1: We're hoping that collaboration with the province will support moving things a little quicker. Federally, it's been pretty quiet. You know, DFO has been pretty absent over the last couple months, almost going into a year now. So we don't even know where they're at, especially when they have assets in this valley and they're supposed to be making decisions on salmon coming up the system. So, you know, we've advocated through Indigenous Services, but they, you know, part of that solution needs money. And unfortunately, that is hard to come by just given the situation and how the budgets are being managed. It you know, we have to move things into a priority, and eventually people won't realize that until it's too late.
0: That was Upper Nicola Band Councillor Brian Holmes speaking here on Daybreak Kamloops yesterday. We did get a statement from Fisheries and Oceans Canada. It reads, Fisheries and Oceans Canada works with the province of British Columbia, which is responsible for managing water use during times of drought. DFO also engages with Indigenous, community stewardship, and other groups to provide advice related to drought considerations for salmon. The department will continue to work with the province and engage with partners in the Nicola Valley. That is a statement sent to us by Fisheries and Oceans Canada in relation to concerns over drought in the Nicola River watershed. It is 7:24. Tech giant Meta has had its share of criticism over the years, but perhaps none have been as scathing as the backlash to its AI Ray-Bans, which have gained the nickname Pervert Glasses. Now, Meta is reportedly looking to release a new version of the glasses without the controversial camera. For more, we've reached our tech columnist, Francis Sims. Good morning, Francis.
2: Good morning.
0: How significant is it for Meta to develop a version of these AI glasses without the camera?
2: Well, I think it's a pretty big deal, and the story's a little complicated. They've sold 7 million of them purportedly last year, so they're doing quite well. But the reason they're offering this camera-free version is because of the backlash. And what Meta is in the business of is trying to get ahead of legal changes or lawsuits. They just settled an $18 billion lawsuit a couple of weeks ago around Instagram and social media. And in that lawsuit, not only are they going to give money, but they're going to make changes to how our young people use the platform. Their strategy there was that it was cheaper to do that than it was to have governments change the laws and restrict their way they could sell their product. I think the same thing is happening here. The backlash is starting to get significant. And by them offering now a product that doesn't have a camera, they can satisfy those government agencies and hopefully avoid changes that would affect how they can sell this product.
0: Okay, so what is behind this backlash?
2: Well, unsurprisingly, I mean, this is the first time AI is really coming into the physical world in a big way. And unsurprisingly, people are not so comfortable with being live streamed and recorded 24/7. A big area that's been a friction point is taking these cameras into nightclubs or to bars or pubs. In fact, a UK pub franchise organization that has about 700 pubs banned them entirely because after you have a cocktail, you might act a little bit silly and you don't want that on your permanent record necessarily. If you're like in a cafe and maybe you're working on your laptop and you scratch your nose or fix your shirt, do you want that live stream to the internet? Not really. And that's like the public space. And in the public space, you're allowed to record in Canada in most places, as long as you're not making money off of it. Now, there are sensitive places like bathrooms, change rooms, pools, places you're not allowed to do it or where young people are. And for those users, there's a small group that have done something which is not really okay, which is these glasses have an indicator light that say, I'm recording you now, so people know they're being recorded. What they do is they put a sticker over that recording light or they drill it out. Now, Meta's trying to ban those people, basically brick those glasses. But there's lots of knockoff versions that you can buy on Amazon that do the same thing. And so there's a whole group that are using them in ways they are illegal and perverted, and they shouldn't be doing it.
0: Yes, there's definitely that ick factor. I remember the first time I was recorded without myself knowing, and it was like, what are you doing? Oh. Okay. Yeah. No, but despite all of that, people are still buying these smart glasses with cameras, aren't they?
2: Yeah, 7 million last year. They think sales are up 200%, and Samsung and Google are about to launch their own version this fall. And the reason is that it's the first time where you can put a computer on your head, and it doesn't look like it's a computer on your head. It's Ray-Ban. It looks pretty cool. And what it does is when you wear these glasses, you walk into an environment, it'll say, oh, that statue over here, I'll tell you what the history is. Or what does that sign say? You can't read it. Maybe you didn't bring your other glasses. You need a better, you need a prescription. Mm-hmm. Well, it can maybe translate that for you. Or you're in Quebec and you don't speak, French, and you're looking at the menu. So there's lots of legitimate reasons that people might want to use it. In addition to it being hands-free, you can dictate emails, you can respond to phone calls, you can do lots of things like you might with a phone without having to touch anything at all.
0: So there's a lot of reasons to have it, but people need to be smart about them, don't they? Because the issue of the recording, isn't that a big problem?
2: It is a big problem, and I think that we're in this whole new world where, when you have a camera and you hold the phone up, then people know they're being recorded. But to do it without people's consent, even though it's legal and allowed, it doesn't mean it's right and ethical to do that.
0: Okay, so now shifting over to a new story that is just sort of breaking right now. Australia's Prime Minister says an open AI agent actually hacked into a government healthcare portal. I'm reading that it's the first known breach of a government system by AI. Francis, how will this story feed into the calls of regulation for AI?
2: Yeah, I think it's just going to make them bigger. Really what we're talking about with Meta is the fact that AI is coming into glasses, right? And that's problematic. Here, what we're hearing is for the first time, OpenAI, when it was testing its new model, has hacked into another system. Now, over the summer, it hacked into this system called Hugging Face, another server in the U.S., and it was a big deal. But now it's hacking into another system in another country, and a government system that has personal health information. So really, really a no-no. That's problematic, and it's problematic for Canada because even though the first pillar of the new AI for all strategy is protect Canadians and democracy, well, it doesn't really matter if this is coming from another country. Like, what is Australia going to do? Like, are they going to sue them? Is this going to result in some sort of war? I doubt that either of those things are going to really work on their own. What'll probably happen, and I think this is where Prime Minister Carney is right, is by partnering with the EU on AI regulation, when we're working together and maybe Australia will have some power to influence those companies. But right now, that could happen to Canada. It might have happened, and we might never know about it unless OpenAI disclosed it.
0: Interesting. Okay, so some concerns over the glasses and some concerns over OpenAI's new model. Francis, you cover it all. Thank you so much for your time this morning.
2: Thanks for having me.
0: That is our technology columnist, Francis Sims. He's Associate Dean of the Faculty of Applied Sciences and Technology at Humber Polytechnic. It's 7:30. It's time for the news.
3: This is CBC News. Good morning. I'm Marcella Bernardo in Kamloops. It's 7 degrees and mostly cloudy. Williams Lake is 2 and misty. Voters heading back to the polls 2 years early in BC are learning more about which MLAs are seeking re-election on October 24th.
4: 4 NDP cabinet ministers have dropped out of the race. Brenda Bailey says she won't be seeking re-election post-cancer treatment. She joins Ravi Kalon, Kelly Green, and Lana Popham, who are also sitting out. Mo Amir is a political commentator.
5: Just the optics of losing heavy hitters like Ravi Kalon and Brenda Bailey, it doesn't look good. It doesn't look like they're coming in with a lot of confidence.
4: The Conservative Party announced yesterday every sitting member of their caucus will be running as a candidate, except for John Rustad, who was one of the party's former leaders. Jeff Meggs is a former BC NDP chief of staff.
6: People have to decide whether they want to do another 4 years. It's a huge sacrifice, so the correct time to make a decision to go or not go is now.
4: Voters will head to the polls on October 24th. Dhanushi Bhatnagar, CBC News, Vancouver.
3: The NDP has yet to name any candidates in the Kamloops area. Meanwhile, one BC leader, Dallas Brody, says talks are underway with former BC Conservative leader, Carrie Lynn Findlay, to join her party. Findlay's husband, Brent Chapman, joined 1BC earlier this week. Brody, who says nothing is confirmed yet, is critical of NDP leader David Eby for calling an election.
7: There is no reason for this election. And for heaven's sake, it is certainly not about an election that's going to at all scare or change our relationship with Donald Trump. I don't know why he's doing this. And our little election here in BC is not going to change the path ahead for negotiations between the two countries.
3: Rohde was removed from the BC Conservative Caucus last year over controversial comments she made about residential school survivors. Months later, she founded One BC. Mining leaders in British Columbia say no matter who wins the provincial election, they are confident development will continue to grow.
8: There's obviously a lot going on here in the Northwest.
9: Mining leaders gathered in Terrace this week. It's the major center for Northwest BC, where multiple major mining projects have been identified as top priorities by

0: It's cool. I think it's surreal. It just kind of makes you think more about life.
1: The Royal BC Museum has confirmed the find, making it only the third mastodon tooth ever discovered in the province. Story plans to donate the 10,000-year-old fossil to the museum. We'll hear more from him in a few minutes. Finally, new research out of Simon Fraser University shows three much-loved glaciers in British Columbia are rapidly melting. The study found the Whistler, Horseman, and Blackcomb glaciers decreased by 95, 75, and 60% over the last five decades. Lead researcher Chloe Monty says these were once famous for summer skiing, but could now disappear entirely within 70 years.
2: The fate of these smaller glaciers are pretty much sealed. And so the changes we're seeing now kind of reflect climate from the last several decades. So it's more about trying to adapt and use either the terrain differently or to change ways that we're accessing the terrain, at least for skiing on these glaciers.
1: She says some impacts could include a substantial increase in sea levels, posing a risk to coastal communities. It's 7:35, and that is your latest local CBC News for British Columbia.
3: Thank you so much, Marcello. We will get into sports with Scott Regier shortly. Now, are you closing your windows for good now, Marcello? Is this the move into fall?
1: I'm waiting to turn on the furnace. I'm going to hold on.
3: Hold on.
1: I want to wait till at least the weekend and see how things go. So
3: that's fair.
1: I can just put a bigger comforter on my bed.
3: Yeah, so. more layers. Yeah, save a couple layers. Dollars.
1: Yeah.
3: There's that transition over from, the air conditioning world over to the heating world. It's nice to extend that sort of in-between time as long as you can. At least that's the thrifty nature of myself saying, no electricity. Don't use anything for a while if you can.
1: I know, and I'm very proud of myself because I recently changed my filter on my own.
3: On your own.
1: Because that didn't used to be my job.
3: Fair enough. All right, well, if I need somebody to change my filter, Marcella, I can call you, but I generally do it on my own. So, all right. We will hear more news from Marcella at about 8:30, although she will be back just before 8 o'clock with some news headlines. We're going to get into sports in just a moment. And as you heard in the news, we will speak with a Kamloops man who found a very fascinating fossil find, a mastodon tooth, on Adams Lake. So, and he's actually brought it in so we can take a look at it. So we're going to hear about that in just a moment. And a little bit later on this morning, the mayor of Barrier was acclaimed for another term. We're going to get reacquainted with Rob Kerslake and see what his goals are for the next term. He's our guest at about 10 to 8 this morning. And then our council candidate for Kamloops is Nevin Webster. He rolls in at about 10 after 8 this morning. Let's take a look at that weather forecast. And it is a little bit cooler today. Kamloops will see mainly cloudy conditions with a chance of showers tonight, up to a high of 19. Right now at the Kamloops Airport, 7 degrees and mostly cloudy. We could see some showers tonight. Showers expected tomorrow as well with a chance of a thunderstorm. And our high tomorrow is 16. Merritt and Logan Lake, mainly cloudy, a high of 14. Sun Peaks and Barrier, a mix of sun and clouds. 11 is your high for Sun Peaks, 17 in Barrier. Lytton, Lillooet, Cache Creek and Ashcroft, a chance of showers, a high of 18. 13 is your high in Clinton with a chance of showers. Chase, the Shoe Swap in Falkland, up to 18 with a mix of sun and clouds. Clearwater, Blue River and Revelstoke, a mix of sun and clouds with a chance of showers. 18 is your high for Clearwater and Revelstoke, 14 for Blue River. In 100 Mile House, Williams Lake and Anaheim Lake. Good morning. You've got a mix of sun and clouds today with a chance of showers, a high of 11. At the Williams Lake Airport right now, it is 2 degrees with some mist. You've got periods of rain tonight and a chance of showers tomorrow. Kelowna, a mix of sun and clouds, a high of 17. And on the coast in Vancouver, a high of 17 with rain. Let's check in with Scott with CBC Sports.
4: Good morning. Here's a quick look at sports. I'm Scott Regier. The Toronto Blue Jays will not be making a return to the playoffs. Toronto dropped the first game of their doubleheader 4-2 to the Orioles in Baltimore yesterday to officially be eliminated from the American League wildcard race. Following the first game, Toronto put ace Dylan Cease on the 15-day injured list with shoulder inflammation. They lost the second game yesterday 4-2 and are off today. Over to basketball, where the Toronto Tempo are set to play their season finale on the road tonight against the Connecticut Sun in WNBA action. The Tempo are 11-32 and riding a seven-game losing streak entering the game, having long been eliminated from playoff contention. The Sun are one game behind Toronto, sitting last in the Eastern Conference, so this game tonight has ramifications for who gets the first overall draft pick.

0: Still with basketball, recently reacquired star Kawhi Leonard has signed a multi-year extension with the Raptors. The team confirmed it yesterday. The reported deal, which includes a player option for the 2028-29 season, comes in at under the maximum $126 million. And the Atlanta Falcons are set to visit the Green Bay Packers in Thursday night football action tonight. In the NFL, the Falcons are 0-2, the Packers 1-1. That's sports. I'm Scott Regier.
1: Thank you, Scott. I'm Doug Herbert, and you're listening to Daybreak Kamloops in Williams Lake at 92.1 FM and in Clearwater at 860 AM.

0: A Kamloops resident made a very rare discovery last week. Ron's story was camping by Adams Lake when he found a tooth, or many teeth, that once belonged to a mastodon. To tell us a little bit more, Ron joins us in studio this morning. Good morning, Ron.
1: Hey, Doug.
0: Thanks for coming in.
1: Thanks for asking.
0: So take us back to where and when you found this set of teeth.
1: Well, just to give folks a perspective, Adams Lake's about 75 kilometers northeast of Kamloops. I had a six-day window to get out camping in the fall, which is an excellent time. And so I left on Sunday, the 13th. And I made my way north up the east side of the lake. And on Monday afternoon, I ended up at my campsite, set up tent. It was late in the afternoon, but I thought, you know what? Good time to go for a stretch, go for a walk. So I started heading up again the east side of the lake, and probably about 15 minutes into the walk, I saw, man, this is weird. Kind of looks like a sandal. It had a light outside and a dark inside. And as I got closer to it, I thought, no, this isn't a sandal. And when I leaned over and picked it up, that was the holy shit moment where, no, this is by far, this is not a sandal. It's weird. So to describe it to the folks, it probably would be best. It's a 2-pound piece of rock. It's kind of, if you want to put it north and south when you hold it in your hand, yeah. It's got four rows, and there's two conical round spots with each row, which are the teeth portion. And at that point, it was like, oh, my God, what have I found here?
0: Well, and lifting that, it's got so much heft, and yeah. I could see why you'd think it was a sandal, because it's kind of got that brown, light brown, yeah. creamy texture on the backside.
1: Yep.
0: And then you flip it up, and no, definitely. So it was sort of buried in the sand?
1: Well, it was, no sand around there. It was basically in cobble and small rock, but the dark side was up, and that's the only thing that brought it to my attention.
0: So what did you do next?
1: Well, I didn't have my camera at the time, so I couldn't mark a location. So I very hastily walked back to my campsite. I took a few still pictures. I did one video. And during that video, I noticed that there was annual rings around the teeth. So when I first picked it up, I thought, man, I'm not going back into the water again because I've seen too many jaw films. But by the time I walked back to the camp, I realized that, no, this is mammal, I thought, because of the growth rings. So I guess the first thing that popped into my mind was a mammoth. Yeah. So I did a quick satellite text to my wife, and I said, Marnie, you won't believe what I found. And again, that's all I could do. We just text each other, and there's no cell coverage. So for the next 4 or 5 nights, I'm stewing with this thing beside me in the tent. And every time I stared up at the stars, I thought, well, what did you do during the nights too? And like, how old were you? How did you die? Where did you come from? What are you? And how did you end up here? Like, there was all these questions.
0: And I'm guessing you probably looked over the site where you found it to see if you could find anything else.
1: I went back later, did the GPS, did videos all around it because I wanted to contact the BC paleontology folks and let them know what it was. So by the time I got to Kamloops on Friday, I had all these questions rolling around in my mind, but I just dumped my gear and I actually took the video, plopped it into Gemini, and boom, right away it came up, Mammut Americanus, it's a mastodon. And again, that's the best I figured I could do with that.
0: I was going to say, so you reached out to Royal BC Museum, is that right?
1: Right away. I wanted to give them some kind of indication of what it was. I filled out their site form online, put in about 40 megs worth of pictures and video, and they got back to me on Tuesday, a few more questions. They were really great to work with, and on Wednesday, they confirmed that it was indeed a mastodon, and it was the third find in BC.
0: Incredible. Yeah. Ron Story lives in Kamloops. He discovered a mastodon tooth, and as you've heard, he reached out to the Royal BC Museum after finding it. It's been confirmed it was a very rare discovery. Now, I do have to also ask you, Ron, where is the tooth right now?
1: It's actually sitting outside your door in my knapsack, Doug.
0: Oh, amazing. Okay, and what are you planning to do with it?
1: Well, I didn't know it at the time, but technically all fossils like that belong to the province. I didn't want to keep it because these things often end up in the garbage or in the landfill. So I reached out to them and we'll be doing an exchange here in short order. So
0: amazing. Okay, well, Ron, anything else you'd like to leave us with? I guess you're going to be eyeballing everything a little bit more now.
1: Well, you know, all I can say is I'm not a trained person, and I just tell people, you know, you don't need any special skills to see this stuff. If it looks weird, pick it up, and it might be what you think it is or not think it is. So there you go.
0: Okay, well, Ron, I do have Derek Larson lined up from the Royal BC Museum to speak with us. If you would just hang around here for a moment, I have to get him back on the line. I'm going to play a little jingle while I dial him up.

0: And we have made contact with Derek Larson. He's the collections manager and researcher in paleontology at the Royal BC Museum. Good morning to you, Derek.
1: Good morning.
0: Now, what was your reaction when you first found out about this discovery of what has been confirmed to be a mastodon set of teeth?
1: Well, my first reaction was I immediately recognized what it was, that it was a tooth that belonged to a mastodon. And my first thought was, wow, that's really rare in BC. It's only the second mastodon tooth that we've ever found and been reported in the province. So I was very excited.
0: How were you able to determine that it was a mastodon tooth?
1: So I study teeth as part of my research at the Royal BC Museum. Not specifically elephant teeth necessarily, but I'm well-versed in various tooth shapes. And you can tell a lot about what species of mammals and be able to identify those mammals based on the shapes of their teeth. So mastodons have very distinct teeth. They have ridges on their teeth, very pronounced ridges that are sort of span the distance of the tooth between two pairs of cusps. So it's very distinctive. It looks almost like a mountain range or a series of mountain ranges across the teeth. Very distinctive.
0: Now, we know that the mastodon tooth is just sitting in our studio outside of my booth right now, but you haven't seen it in person just yet. But do we have an estimate on how old it might be?
1: Yeah, so mastodons are known in North America from, they were particularly common from 125,000 years ago until they went extinct about 12,000 years ago. But for much of that time period in Canada, there was the glaciation, an ice sheet covering much of Canada. So when Canada was ice-free, it was about 125,000 to 75,000 years ago in a time period called the Pleistocene.
0: Wild. Okay, so a mastodon may have been wandering around in what is now Adams Lake.
1: Yep. And at that time, there was really forests over much of North America from Florida up into the high Arctic. So we have mastodons that have been documented from up in Alaska as well. So it stands to reason that they were probably in BC, but we haven't found many of the rocks of the right age that really preserve them being here. So it's great to see that it's like, oh no, they were definitely here. This is evident. They were from right near Adams Lake. And so probably throughout much of the province, but we haven't found more yet.
0: Put it on the map. Okay, so what is going to happen with the tooth now, Derek, once you get it into your hands?
1: Well, one of the things we're going to do is we're just going to make sure that it's preserved. Some of these teeth, they're not quite as solid as something that has been fossilized and really hardened, or called permineralized, through the being buried for millions of years and being turned into a rock. Basically, because it's relatively young, it's largely just enamel and dentine like a regular tooth. So we have to make sure it's properly preserved so that it doesn't just fall apart. And then it's going to be going into our collection at the Royal BC Museum, and it will be accessible to researchers and others who want to see it. And for all of British Columbians, basically. It's part of our fossil heritage here.
0: It certainly is, and I would say it's very impressive to see. Hopefully it can be put on display for the public. Derek, thank you for making time for us this morning.
1: You're very welcome.
0: That is Derek Larson, the collections manager and researcher in paleontology at the Royal BC Museum. We reached him in Tremainus on Vancouver Island this morning, and of course earlier we heard from Kamloops man Ron Story about his discovery of this amazing tooth. It is 7:51.

0: Rob Kerslake has been acclaimed as the mayor of the District of Barrier for another term. He's called Barrier home for most of his life. This will be his second term as mayor, and I've reached him this morning to hear more about his plans for the next 4 years. Good morning, Mr. Mayor.
1: Good morning, Doug.
0: And I guess I'm allowed to continue to call you that as you've been acclaimed, so congratulations.
1: Thank you. I was shocked I didn't have a challenger, but I think we've been doing a good job here in Barrier. So it's great. I don't have to do a campaign. They do take a lot of energy.
0: No doubt. Do you have any thoughts on why nobody chose to run against you? Maybe you've been doing such a good job.
1: You know what? I really do, Doug. I think we've been doing a good job. The community asked us for some things, and we did deliver. And one of them was communication. We do have a presence now on social media, whereas we didn't before. We have an e-newsletter that goes out to people. If they subscribe, it comes right to their email. And most importantly, we created a pamphlet, and that went out with tax notices. And in that pamphlet, it tells you where does your money go, you know. So, and I think that's an important thing for everybody to know.
0: Is there something that you're looking to continue, or maybe a new project that you'd like to delve into in your next term?
1: You know what? The next term, the big focus will be on infrastructure funding, policing in town and throughout the corridor, doctor retainment. Those are three big ones that we're looking at.
0: Okay.
1: So, in terms of infrastructure funding, we have an infrastructure deficit, if you can believe it, in a small town like Barrier. It's probably $25 to $30 million. We have water pipes in the ground that engineers have told us that they've timed 15 years ago. They're the concrete composite water pipes. Okay. We have 11 kilometers of that. And that's $1 million a kilometer to replace those.
0: That's
1: hard to fund with only 1,000 taxpayers.
0: Yes, I was going to say, I guess you'll be looking for some support from the provincial or federal governments on that front?
1: For sure. So this year at UBCM, we had a resolution on the floor that calls for governments to give us a share of the PST and GST that's created in Barrier.
0: And how much of a difference do you think that would make?
1: It would make a huge difference, because if it came on an annual basis, you know, that makes it sustainable. The current grant system, in our opinion, runs like a lottery. It's episodic. You can't plan around that. Just like you can't plan your retirement by buying a 649 ticket, you can't plan infrastructure when the funding's not there.
0: I imagine. And if it's been 15 years since you've needed to do that project, I guess it gets more and more tenuous every year it waits.
1: Oh, yeah. It's nerve-wracking. You know, we watched Calgary this last year with some of their infrastructure that failed, and their water was out for, you know, a week. We can't have that. And another thing on that note, municipalities across the country are responsible for 60% of the infrastructure. And we only have access to 8 to 10% of the funding, and that's through direct taxation. So any help from senior governments would be great.
0: Yes, and if one of our senior government members is listening right now, I'm sure they should take that back to the boss and find some money for you guys, is what it sounds like.
1: Well, prior to this resolution, which got full endorsement, of course, I had sent it to Minister Anderson in the spring, Minister Osborne, Minister Morissette. I listened to Elizabeth May of the Green Party speak at FCM. I sent her a copy of the resolution, as well as Scott Acheson, the federal conservative, MLA Tony Luck, and I have had a couple conversations about it. And of course, MP Caputo is aware, and so is our MLA, Ward Stamer.
0: Well, I guess in this next term, you may have to meet some new ministers, depending on how this provincial election goes.
1: Yeah, and you know, I was wondering about, you know, did we just waste our time at UBCM? I know that staff stays, but do we have to plead our case again? I hope not, but at any rate, yeah, it makes it a little more complicated.
0: Okay, well, you do have another a bit of an election campaign still going on there in Barrier. I know there's no mayor's race, but you have seven people running for six council spots. What are you watching for there?
1: You know, there's, of course, most of the council will be back, but there's one empty spot. Of course, Scott Kershaw stepped down. And there's two candidates. I know one attends council meetings regularly and has had run in a by-election, I believe. And we'll see. I'll just have to watch and see.
0: All right. Well, Mr. Mayor, thank you for making time for us this morning, and good luck in your next term.
1: Thank you very much.
0: That is Rob Kerslake, the mayor of Barrier. Municipal elections, of course, happening in BC Saturday, October the 17th. And we are going to meet a man who's made people laugh with his social media memes about the city, but now he's getting serious about city business. At about 10 after 8, we'll chat with Kamloops City Council candidate Nevin Webster, also known online as Loopser, or YKA Loopser. He's in studio. I can hear him in the background. Marcella's here with some news headlines.
2: Good morning. A camping trip on Adams Lake led to a prehistoric find by a man from Kamloops. The Royal BC Museum has confirmed the fossilized mastodon tooth picked up by Ron Story is only the third one ever found in this province. And Caribou Chilcotin MLA Lorne Dirksen is expected to stick around as the BC Conservative leader if his party wins next month's snap election. He's currently the interim leader, but constitutional changes could be made, ensuring he gets to stay on as premier without having another leadership race this year. Those stories and more coming up in the news at 8:30.
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0: Long before he was Mark Zuckerberg in The Social Network, Jesse Eisenberg grew up obsessed with musical theater. In fact, he says musical theater saved his life. 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
1: Now, I wear a hat every day of my life that is the exact same color.
2: 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The CBC News is next. Coming up in half an hour, it's The Current with Matt Galloway.
3: When she was young, Vienna Luke was sexually assaulted by someone she trusted. Years later, she became an undercover RCMP officer to get a confession from the man who assaulted her. Vienna Luke, coming up on The Current.
4: This is World Report. Good morning. I'm Marcia Young. Just moments ago, Palestinian President Mahmoud Abbas addressed the UN General Assembly. For the second year in a row, the U.S. denied Palestinian Authority officials entry visas. It means Mahmoud Abbas delivered his speech via video link. Here he is issuing a warning to the body through an interpreter.
5: What is taking place in Gaza, the West Bank, and East Jerusalem are not isolated incidents, but rather a malicious colonial scheme aimed at making the lives of Palestinians more difficult in their homeland and forcing them to leave it. We warn you today, do not allow another Nakba to occur. Do not allow further massacres like those that occurred in 1948.
4: Israeli Prime Minister Benjamin Netanyahu will address the UN this afternoon. He is expected to defend Israel's military action in Gaza and the occupied West Bank. Risks, regulation, and the rapid rise of AI are dominating the UN Assembly this week. World leaders, human rights officials, and tech CEOs are warning that technology could get out of control without global oversight. But as Chris Reyes reports from New York, not everyone is on board with international rules.
6: We are at this watershed moment where indeed we need much more pressure that these tech companies are regulated, that there is governance about a system that can get out of control.
7: The UN's human rights chief, Volker Turk, is one of many leaders meeting at the United Nations on managing AI's rapid advancement. At the Security Council, stark warnings even from tech CEOs like Anthropic's Dario Amode.
8: If managed poorly, I even believe that AI could be a risk to humanity as a whole.
7: OpenAI CEO Sam Altman also briefed the council.
9: Each government should decide how to incorporate standards into its own legal system, but we will all be better off if we can agree on what good evidence, good safeguards, and good oversight look like on the global stage.
7: Pushback on that from U.S. President Donald Trump, who told the General Assembly in his speech on Tuesday that the U.S. rejects any UN-led effort to control the technology.
10: I'm not going to stifle growth of something that will be bigger than the Industrial Revolution.
7: AI pioneer Canadian Joshua Benjo, a co-chair of the UN scientific panel on AI, also made a case for more international cooperation.
11: We must agree collectively that no one, no company, and no country should develop an AI system that could cause large-scale harm.
7: The UN has an ongoing dialogue on AI governance assembled last year. Their next meeting takes place in New York in May 2027. Chris Reyes, CBC News, New York.
4: Australia says it is the victim of an AI breach that could be the first known instance of an AI agent hacking a government website. Prime Minister Anthony Albanese says an OpenAI agent infiltrated a Medicare statistics site. The incident happened in June. The company says it only became aware of the incident in August. Albanese says OpenAI then waited until this month to inform him.
12: I spoke with the CEO of OpenAI, Sam Altman, to express Australia's extreme concern about this incident. And I also expressed my disappointment that it took the company way too long to inform the government what had occurred and the nature of the way that that notification occurred as well was unacceptable.
4: OpenAI alerted Australia about the breach by an email sent to a general government agency inbox. The company says there is no evidence the AI agent accessed patient records. Cyber experts say this is another sign AI technology risks speeding out of control. China's President Xi Jinping is in the U.S. for a state visit. A military band plays as Xi's motorcade arrives at the White House. He's met by U.S. President Donald Trump. Xi's visit is being marked with a lot of pageantry, a sign perhaps of the importance the White House is attaching to this trip. The CBC's Mark Carcasol is in our Washington bureau. And Mark, what is on their agenda for today?
13: Well, much more pomp and pageantry to come throughout the day, including a formal arrival ceremony outside the White House, a military platoon examination, closed-door bilateral meetings, which will be the part everyone's waiting for the results of, certainly. But the presidents will speak publicly later in the day and then reconvene with the first ladies for a state dinner.
4: What are the objectives for both sides here?
13: Well, the nitty-gritty will be in those bilateral meetings, certainly. Artificial intelligence will be high on the agenda. That state dinner tonight that I mentioned, several AI and tech leaders have been invited to attend, all while some express concern about the threats AI can pose to humanity. They will also likely talk trade, with the U.S. extending the trade truce between the two superpowers for another 2 months. But there are other issues that U.S. lawmakers like Senators Richard Blumenthal and John Kennedy would like to see the Chinese president pressed on, including reports Iran is using Chinese tech to target U.S. troops and Chinese threats to Taiwan's independence.
14: The President of the United States should be saying to Xi, knock it off, stop it, end the aid to Iran.
15: If China gains control of Taiwan, it's almost unthinkable.
13: An official statement from President Xi calls for the U.S. and China not to be rivals, quote, promoting a stable relationship that is premised on cooperation, keeps competition within bounds, and looks to peace.
4: Thank you, Mark.
13: Thank you.
4: The CBC's Mark Carcasol in Washington. Prime Minister Mark Carney says that Ottawa has looked into how Canada would handle a potential U.S. military invasion. Speaking to the New York Times, Carney framed the scenario as an extreme tail risk that would be irresponsible to ignore. The Times Canada Bureau Chief Matina Stevens-Grifton spoke with CBC News. She describes the Prime Minister's reaction before answering whether he had seriously considered the threat.
16: The Prime Minister paused for several seconds. I'm talking pregnant pause, and took a deep breath and clearly was very closely reflecting on exactly the words he was going to use.
4: My World Report co-host John Northcott has been reading through the Times piece, along with an interview Carney gave to the Wall Street Journal, and joins me now. And John, tell us more about Carney's remarks on defense and security planning.
17: Marcy, the New York Times notes that with Trump's repeated references to Canada as a 51st state and calling the Prime Minister governor, Carney said that a military invasion by the U.S. was something he had considered, telling the paper, quote, I think you have a responsibility in these roles to look at what he calls, quote, the extreme tail risk, referring to such preparation as risk management, and that, quote, it would be irresponsible not to. Carney makes it clear that he was not prepared to discuss details, but there has been reporting around how Canada might combat an invasion by the largest military force in the world and the suggestion that we would have to resort to guerrilla-style hit-and-run warfare. Less aggressively, but no less seriously, Carney emphasized the need for Canada to maintain its sovereignty and that he was working to reduce Canada's reliance on the U.S. for everything from communication satellites to fighter jets.
4: What more did the Prime Minister have to say, John?
17: It's an important point, Marcia, that he's not sitting down and discussing domestic issues with Canadian media. Carney's messaging in the New York Times and the Wall Street Journal is aimed squarely at a U.S. audience and the wider world as well. He emphasized building bridges to the EU, emphasizing the need to diversify, but adding that by building new relationships, that would, quote, make us stronger and make us a better partner for the United States.
4: Thank you, John.
17: Thanks, Marcia.
4: My World Report co-host John Northcott joining me in studio. CBC News has uncovered new details about the man accused in Sunday's attack on a synagogue in Belleville, Ontario. Our visual investigation team interviewed a friend of the suspect. Shien Desjardins reports.
18: He just looked different, felt different.
19: That's according to a childhood friend of Sean Ward, the 29-year-old suspect who died following a shootout with police outside a Belleville, Ontario synagogue. CBC is not naming him due to fears he will lose his job. He says just weeks before the shooting, Ward tried combining an anti-Semitic slur with the word killer for an online username.
18: And it changed to kite killer because you can't obviously have that on there.
19: Ward was with the Canadian Armed Forces from 2017 until he was released in 2022, according to the Department of National Defense. This summer, his friend noticed something about him changed.
18: It just went from not being able to find work to like blaming the immigrants kind of thing. Kind of spiraled from there.
19: They last saw each other on September 2nd.
18: We did like the hug thing. So I was like, don't do anything stupid, bro. I was like, I know times are tough, but don't do anything stupid.
19: He messaged Ward the morning after the shooting saying, tell me you did not do what everyone is saying you did.
18: The message never sent. So that kind of clicked to my brain that he probably did do it.
19: Investigators are still looking for answers on why 25 people in a synagogue had to take cover, its window riddled with bullet holes, and a police officer who was stationed outside, now in hospital with serious injuries. Shein Desjardins, CBC News, Toronto.
4: That is World Report. I'm Marcia Young.
20: Good morning. Thursday the 24th, I'm Doug Herbert. You're listening to Daybreak Kamloops right here on CBC Radio 1. It's a bit cooler today, mainly cloudy conditions. We could see some showers as well. 19 is our high here in Kamloops. In this half hour, he's made people laugh with his social media memes about the city. Now he's getting serious about city business. We're going to chat with Kamloops City Council candidate Nevin Webster. He's in studio with us right now. He's also known online as Loopser, or YKA Loopser. So we're going to talk with him about why he's running for council. A little bit later this morning, we will also be talking with Deantha Edmonds. She's Canada's first Inuk professional classical singer. She is in town for the Kamloops Symphony Orchestra's 50th season kickoff. She is going to be our guest at about 20 after. Marcella's here now with some news headlines.
21: Good morning. The interim leader of the BC Conservatives could stay on as premier if his party wins next month's election. Lauren Dirksen says his focus now is keeping the caucus together so they can defeat the ruling NDP. And it looks like fire has destroyed a popular tourism stop in the Sycamuse area. The owners of the D Dutchman have posted pictures on social media. We'll have more details in the news at 8:30.
20: Oh, no. So the dairy has burned? Is that what we're hearing?
21: There's pictures on Facebook. So we're just trying to get somebody to confirm more details about what's happening, because it's coming from their actual Facebook page.
20: Oh, from their own Facebook site. Okay, well, that's not a good situation at all.
21: Yeah.
20: Okay,
21: no.
20: Well, I guess we'll hear more on that coming up. Let's look at that weather forecast. Kamloops, mainly cloudy with a chance of showers tonight, a high of 19. Right now at the Kamloops Airport, it is 8 degrees and mostly cloudy. We could see some showers tonight, showers and a chance of a thunderstorm tomorrow. In Merritt and Logan Lake, good morning. You've got mainly cloudy conditions, a high of 14. Sun Peaks and Barrier, a mix of sun and clouds. 11 is your high in Sun Peaks, 17 in Barrier. Lytton, Lillooet, Cache Creek and Ashcroft, a chance of showers with a high of 18. Good morning to you in Clinton. You've got a high of 13 with a chance of showers. Chase, the Shoe Swap and Falkland up to a high of 18 with a mix of sun and clouds. Clearwater, Blue River and Revelstoke, a mix of sun and clouds with a chance of showers. 18 is your high in Clearwater and Revelstoke, 14 for Blue River. In 100 Mile House, Williams Lake and Anaheim Lake, a mix of sun and clouds with a chance of showers, a high of 11. Right now at the Williams Lake Airport, let's update that. It is 1 degree and misty. Kelowna, a mix of sun and clouds, a high of 17. And Vancouver, we'll see rain with a high of 17.
21: And take a look at the roads. Highway 1 through Sycamuse continues to be closed from 9 a.m. to 3 p.m. weekdays and Saturdays, with single lane alternating traffic at night from 8 p.m. to 6 a.m. Detour routes are Highway 97A and 97B here in Kamloops. Ongoing rail crossing upgrades are causing some lane closures at Tanager and Kip Road. Drivers should be using the Thompson Drive crossing until that work wraps up in a few days. If you see anything else we should know about, send us an email at kamloops@cbc.ca.
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0: That music means one thing. It's time for Kamloops civic election coverage. We are definitely past the halfway point of week two of civic election coverage. General voting day, in case you haven't heard, Saturday, October the 17th. This morning, we are joined by rookie council candidate Nevin Webster, and he is in studio, and he's wearing a cami hat. Good morning to you, Nevin.
1: Oh, it's actually a Fighting Trout hat.
0: Well,
1: just to be clear.
0: It does have cami on it.
1: It does have cami on it.
0: Are we going to start this interview this way?
1: No, we don't have to.
0: Fighting over cami. Now, Nevin, I know you are a fan of cami, but for those who don't know you, who are you? What should the public know about Nevin Webster?
1: I'm someone who's been making Kamloops content since like the 2018 municipal election. I did a bunch of podcasts with municipal candidates back then, and was just podcasting under the name Cameo Podcast, and eventually transitioned into memes years later, just because people wanted short form content, and the memes, they kind of took off and started a life of their own to some degree. And I really started to be known as this character, YKA Loopser on Instagram or Loopser on Facebook, just poking fun at the city, but also trying to make people fall in love with the city. You know, never punching down, always, you know, punching up, or, you know, just having a laugh.
0: You also run a Facebook page that, you know, includes community events and happenings and that sort of thing.
1: I'm an admin and a moderator on a few Facebook pages. I wouldn't really toot my horn on them because right. I'm a little bit more laid back in that regard. I have opinions on Facebook pages and groups.
0: You also run you're manager at a mattress shop, is that right?
1: Yeah, I manage Mattress King on the reservation, 421 Mount Paul Way, not to plug it, but that's how I make my money. And then I have fun making content about Kamloops.
0: And you've got a young family as well, don't you?
1: Young family. Got three kids, 8, 4, and 2. They run the show.
0: So that sounds like you're really busy. What made you decide that council is something you wanted to add to your busy life?
1: Well, the memes, like I said, was always like trying to make people love Kamloops. And I can always push my opinion slowly, very slowly with content on Kamloops and the direction I want to see the city. But it wasn't going the speed that I would want it to see, because I want to, you know, prepare the city for my kids, you know, make sure that it's what I imagine Kamloops to be. And that's an ever-evolving thing. So I figured, hey, maybe I should get involved in policy and actually do the thing that truly shapes a city. And so I threw my hat in the ring.
0: And here you are.
1: Here I am.
0: All right. Well, let's talk about policy. One of the questions we're asking all the candidates about is public safety and trying to take down the number of quality of life type crimes that we're seeing in the city. How would you approach that?
1: I approach it in kind of the same way that I was talking about, like loving the city and whatnot, is I feel like there's this gap in fixing, changing the quality of life by reintroducing hobbies and community. So I've been skateboarding a little bit. And, you know, if I can connect with someone who's on the street, like I passed two people today using open drugs as I walked down, if I could connect with them somehow about their past hobby, maybe they would take a real interest in it again and maybe break the cycle that they're currently in. I know it sounds silly, but I feel like this act of community is radical in the sense that...
0: How do you do that on a bigger scale as a city councilor?
1: You can't do it on a big scale. It's a slow one-to-one scale. It's finding out their names and, you know, doing it very grassroots. It's something that I can do right now and something I can do as a city councilor, right? It's just, it has more weight to like, oh, you're doing this as a city councilor. You know their names? Yes. You know, do I know all the people on the street's names? No, there's like 419 people on the street at last count. But I do want to get to know them, and I want to find out what made them tick when they were a kid. And if we can bring that hobby back, maybe we can introduce them to a community outside of the one that they currently have.
0: Okay. And what about affordability? How would you approach city spending if you get elected as a councillor?
1: I like to think that I'm frugal. My wife wouldn't always agree. But it's it's the concept of bootstrapping comes from, you know, startup mentality. I mean, if you remember Camelos Innovation Center,
0: yes,
1: way back in the day, you know, that place, you know, taught me, you know, the idea of bootstrapping is if you can do something with little to no money to prove a result, that's the action you should take. You know, that's not exactly city council thinking, but that's the kind of thinking that I have, right? Like, how can we really cheaply prove, you know, this is going to work? And that's the way I would approach, you know, affordability is, you know, can we create an experiment that with little to no cost that proves, you know, this is the direction we should take before we invest actual money into it.
0: Interesting. Okay. We are speaking with Nevin Webster, candidate for Kamloops City Council. Nevin, what is your stance on the Build Kamloops projects currently underway, the Performing Arts Center and the Multiplex Arena?
1: I've said this before, and I'll say it again. I wish the Performing Arts Center was built for $90 million under a referendum. I truly believe, you know, the referendum is, you know, the more, I'll use the word democratic way of going about things, but I don't knock the fact that they used the AAP to force it ahead. It was in the plan for so long. It just was, we were just losing out eventually, and we had to, you know, ram it through. So I'm a big fan of Performing Arts Center. I would like to see, you know, a live streaming setup in there, like a really proper one. So maybe that's a revenue stream that we can take advantage of in the future, you know, have smaller concerts, but have live streaming abilities to the world. And the multiplex, you know, there's got to be a bunch of little Logan Steakhovens wanting to, you know, join the NHL eventually, and they're losing out by not having ice time. And having a library there is super cool. I'm a big fan of libraries. You know, that area is in desperate need of a proper library, so a fan of that as well.
0: Okay, now some candidates have linked themselves with certain mayoral candidates. Is there someone running for mayor that you've chosen to support?
1: I am a bit old school in the sense that I don't believe in talking politics at the dinner table a little bit. And so while I haven't outright come, you know, in support of someone, I can work freely with anyone. You know, as much as my memes have poked fun at the mayor, you know, we're still friendly. He still,
0: okay,
1: you know, comes and chums it up with me. I'm friendly with Mike Aureli. I see him at TCC once in a while. You know, Nellie Denver, saw her at, what was it? Overlander Days.
0: I get the sense you're saying you're open to working with any of them.
1: I'm comfortable working with any of them, and I hope they're comfortable working with me.
0: What's your elevator pitch?
1: What's my elevator pitch? Oh, man, I haven't been asked an elevator pitch since, like, Kamloops Innovation Center.
0: Well, we're in the elevator now.
1: We're in
0: the
1: up we go.
0: You got two floors. Tell me why I should vote for you.
1: You should vote for me because I truly love this city, in not just in words, but in action. You know, my memes, my podcasts, these random little art projects that I do have been about, you know, spreading the love and the joy of the city. You know, I'm wearing Cammy the Fish on my back, on my hat. I love this city. Like, I'm constantly trying to figure out ways to connect people to the city and make them love it just as much as I do. And,
0: This is my floor. I got to get off.
1: That's okay.
0: Nice to meet you.
1: Nice to meet you as well.
0: Thanks for coming in, Nevin.
1: Thank you, Doug.
0: That is Nevin Webster. He is a Kamloops City Council candidate. Tomorrow at this time, we'll be joined by Dale Bass, who is an incumbent running for re-election. General voting day, Saturday, October 17th. Kamloops Symphony Orchestra is celebrating its 50th anniversary with a special evening Friday night. Here is what Deantha Edwards sounds like.

0: That is Juno Award-winning composer and singer Deantha Edmonds. Her biography describes her as Canada's first Inuk professional classical singer. Her sound, as you hear, is very impressive. That's her singing Life's Song. She is at the Sagebrush this Friday night for the Kamloops Symphony Orchestra's 50th season kickoff. And joining us now on the line is Deantha Edmonds. Good morning, Deantha. Thanks for taking our call this morning.
1: Good morning. It's my pleasure.
0: What does it mean to you to get to come and headline the Kamloops Symphony's 50th season?
1: I truly am feeling honored. I'm excited. I'm really looking forward to it. I have not been to Kamloops yet, so I'm looking forward to visiting a new place and to making music with the wonderful musicians of the Kamloops Symphony Orchestra. All the communication that I've had with them so far has been fantastic. I was really overjoyed when I had the invitation to come perform as the opening of the 50th season. I mean, it really is an honor, and I can't wait to get there.
0: So where did you grow up? You're an East Coaster, aren't you?
1: That's true. I grew up on the west coast of Newfoundland. My late father was from the north coast of Labrador, Nunatsiavut, which is the ancestral homeland of Labrador Inuit. I currently live on the east coast of Newfoundland in St. John's, right at the edge of the Atlantic Ocean, from where I draw much inspiration. And I am a very proud Newfoundlander and Labradorian.
0: You may find it a little drier here than you're used to, and maybe a bit warmer than you're dealing with right now. I have to ask you, Deantha, how did you find your way into opera and singing in Inuktitut?
1: Well, that's a wonderful question and something I'm quite happy to talk about. Music is and always has been a huge part of my life. Classical singing was where I really felt the most authentic, I suppose you could say. I mean, I was always a very imaginative child, a total bookworm. I was always reading and making up stories and songs. And so when I joined choir in grade three, well, we called the Glee Club, I was so excited to get to grade three because that was when you were allowed to sign up for Glee Club. And the experience of singing in the choir and singing in different languages, I just really, really felt so happy doing that. When I was 12, my private piano and singing teacher gave me my first German song, and I started learning to sing solos in the classical art song repertoire that really, I was fascinated with learning the diction, how to pronounce things, the difference in the languages, and the beauty of the poetry in any language, and how to convey that using the diction and my voice. And I really just fell in love with it. I wasn't a shy person. But I wasn't all, I never sang in musicals. I mean, as a soloist, okay. I didn't try out for the school plays. The thought of acting on stage didn't appeal to me. I felt a bit self-conscious about that, but I could sing in different languages on a stage and feel at home. And that's how I knew, like, this is what I want to do for sure.
0: Is there a particular language that you find touches you more as you sing in it?
1: You asked earlier about singing in Inuktitut, so singing classical sacred repertoire in Inuktitut and the music that I write these days in English and Inuktitut, that really moves me each time I get to do that. It is a language that I didn't grow up with, that I don't speak, but that I am working on learning with my teenage daughter, actually. My father, of course, taught us certain phrases and words and prayers when we were growing up, and we had hoped to work on the language together someday, but never had the opportunity. Mm-hmm. So it truly is an honor to be able to share my voice on that language, especially after I learned of the history of sacred classical music in the Moravian Church along the north coast of Labrador, where my father was from. This is a really unique and remarkable part of our history, that the Moravian missionaries brought music of European composers, some that we know of, like Mozart and Bach and Handel. This music was translated into Inuktitut, and Labrador Inuit over the centuries really made it into something that belongs to them. They made slight changes to the music, and it is something so special. When I found out about that in my 30s, yes, I was blown away, because I just thought, well, this music, I have to learn this music. I have to share this music. I have to share this history, and to be able to do that, and now to compose my own music, to share my perspective as an urban Inuk classical singer. It blows my mind sometimes that I have this opportunity in this life to do it.
0: That was Diantha Edmonds. The Juno Award-winning composer and singer is headlining the Kamloops Symphony Orchestra's 50th season kickoff. It happens this Friday night. 7:30 p.m. is the start time at the Sagebrush Theater. Tickets are available through Kamloops Live Box Office. It is 8:30. It's time for the news.
2: This is CBC News. Good morning, I'm Marcella Bernardo in Kamloops. It's 8 degrees and mainly cloudy in Williams Lake. It's misty and plus one. A massive fire has destroyed several structures at the D. Dutchman Dairy Farm in Sicamous. In a post on their Facebook page, they say the fire broke out around 1 a.m. and tore through three buildings, including a barn housing about 40 calves. The main barn was saved so they can continue milking operations today. The family-owned business is a popular tourist attraction and has been operating nearly 50 years. Fire crews from several communities attended. The cause of the fire is not yet known. A Kamloops man has made a once-in-a-lifetime discovery on the shores of Adams Lake. A strange-looking rock turned out to be a prehistoric treasure.
3: My eyes saw this dark shape.
4: Spotted on the shoreline, Ron Story thought it was just a washed-up flip-flop.
3: Then I picked it up, and it was like that holy moment where this is a frickin' block of teeth.
4: A fist-sized set of molars. Story thought it might be a mammoth fossil, but experts at Royal BC Museum have confirmed it actually belonged to a mastodon. And this is only the third time teeth like these have ever been found in the province. Story says holding the prehistoric chomper sparks a lot of questions.
3: How old is it? Was it a male or a female? How did it die? You know, all of these questions pop into your head, and it's cool.
4: The fossil is estimated to be at least 10,000 years old. Story plans to donate the two to the Royal BC Museum so it can eventually be put on public display. Tom Popick, CBC News, Kelowna.
2: The BC Conservatives plan to keep interim leader Lauren Dirksen in power if they win next month's snap election. The party constitution states an interim leader cannot permanently keep the job. Changes are in the works to avoid having another race so Dirksen can stay in charge as premier. He says he's open to suggestions and ideas as he tries to keep the caucus unified.
5: I am the type of person that does love to build teams and love to keep them together. So I'll be focused on building an incredibly strong team. And we have an unbelievable lineup of strength.
2: Party insiders say it's unlikely disgruntled members would block Dirksen if he leads the Conservatives to victory. Meanwhile, the NDP candidate list is growing, but no word yet on who's running against local MLAs Peter Milibar and Ward Stamer. Cabinet incumbents Mike Farmworth, Adrian Dix, Bowen Ma, and Josie Osborne are seeking re-election. Four other ministers, Brenda Bailey, Rabbi Cowlott, Kelly Green, and Lana Popham, are not. Centre BC leader Eleanor Sturco has named former BC Green leader Andrew Weaver as a candidate in Oak Bay Gordon Head. Former reporter Richard Zussman is the NDP candidate in nearby Saanich South. Current Green leader Emily Lowen is running in Saanich North in the Islands, and former BC Conservative leader John Rustad is not seeking re-election in the Chaco Lakes. Jeff Meggs was former Premier John Horgan's chief of staff. He says Rustad will be remembered as a political game changer.
6: It's been a revolving door for him as well. I mean, he was drummed out after a lot of dissatisfaction internally, but he's got a lot to look back on with satisfaction in terms of what happened since he came into the Conservative movement. He changed the game.
2: Former Conservative MP Tracy Gray has come up short in her attempt to enter provincial politics, at least for now. Yesterday, she announced her intention to run for the BC Conservatives in Kelowna Lake Country Coldstream, a seat held by independent MLA Tara Armstrong. A few hours later, the party announced Pavneet Singh is the candidate in that riding. Singh was the BC United candidate who withdrew when that party collapsed during the election campaign 2 years ago. Gray could potentially seek the nomination in another Kelowna riding. Former BC Conservative leader Carrie Lynn Finley could soon be a candidate for 1BC. Party leader Dallas Brody is suggesting Finley may join that party a few days after her husband, Brent Chapman, joined 1BC. Brody is a former member of the BC Conservatives removed from caucus last year.

0: other places in BC or at higher elevations could contribute substantially to sea level rise.
1: Monty says that means much shorter winter skiing seasons and summer skiing out of the question entirely. She adds, with the fate of these glaciers now sealed, the priority is adaptation rather than mitigation. Robert McLemon, an environmental studies professor at Wilfrid Laurier University, agrees, especially for oceanside cities like Vancouver.
2: Whether you want to talk about housing or infrastructure or healthcare, I cannot think of a sector where this is not becoming a priority.
1: He's calling for more federal funding, especially for First Nation communities in coastal areas. Bisma Magal, CBC News, Vancouver.
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4: Thank you, Marcella. I'm thinking back on the show that we just had and how impressive those mastodon teeth were that Ron's story brought in. I mean, to get to hold that history in your hand, I'm not going to forget that anytime soon.
3: I got a chance to look at it and just thinking, oh yeah, that looks like teeth.
4: Yeah. Well, and our web team has actually posted a story up online. So if you do want to see what they look like, it's already up online, cbc.ca/BC. You can see those teeth. It will make you look at rocks in a whole different way. I know for me, if I'm out and about, going for a walk along a lake anywhere in the interior, I'm not going to be looking for teeth.
3: Well, you're always looking for stuff, though.
4: It's true.
3: It's pretty cool that you have something to look for now.
4: Well, and to meet another like-minded person like Ron and to see him discover something just makes it more exciting about the what-ifs. What can you find next?
3: Head out to Adams Lake right now.
4: Yes. See you again.

0: family, and we headed up north to get back to work after a family event. And things like him holding my hand, each of the things that seemed so small that he did were a build.
1: Again, only say what you're willing and comfortable to say, but what do you remember about that night?
0: So interesting with memory and what you do and don't remember. I don't remember what I was wearing. I don't remember what I ate for dinner. I don't remember lots of things, but I remember him mixing me drinks, and I could almost put myself back in that room and see where I'm sitting. And I wasn't really paying attention because I was trusting, even though a very small part of me knew it was weird. I knew it was funny. I knew that everything up until this point didn't add up, but this was my brother-in-law, and like, why would I have any reason to think anything other than to trust him? Mm. Yeah, I don't even think I drank very much. And then there was country music on, and we were dancing, and the room started to spin, and my legs just gave out. And he caught me as I fell onto the ottoman. And yeah, at the time, I just took the narrative that was given to me, that he told, which is, you just got drunk. And so I assumed that was how it felt.
1: Shaughnessy, you're her big sister. And so you said that you had great intuition, and you were somebody who noticed that something had changed between Vienna and Justin. What did you notice?
2: We had just been on a family cruise, and then Vienna and I have to head back to go back to university. I remember so vividly the parking lot we were in to say goodbye to our family as Vienna and I went back to the airport. And so we were saying our goodbyes, you know, everyone giving each other hugs. And I must have not been hugging anyone at the time. So I was able to just see the way that Justin hugged Vienna. And it's very clear in my mind, it's the way that he said goodbye to her. So it was not a mutual, it was his hug of her. And yeah, it seemed intimate. It seemed prolonged. And it just seemed strange. So I couldn't say consciously understood why, but my spidey sense went up and thought, this is weird. Mm. So we get back to my parents' place in the lower mainland of Metro Vancouver. And I say to her, you know, something's going on. You've got to tell me. Like, I don't know if I said the way he hugged you. I probably did. I said, you know, I noticed the way he hugged you. And I was quite aggressive. And, you know, Vienna would say this too. I really pulled it out of her. I don't think she really volunteered much. And I just knew it was wrong. I knew this was not a mutual, like, oh, they just kind of had a drinking night. It was clear that there was something that was done to her that was not all right.
1: What was your reaction?
2: I actually feel it right now, even talking about it. My reaction was just in my body to shift into action mode.
1: Part of that action was to go to your parents, right?
2: Right.
1: And tell your parents what had happened.
2: That's right. And I think it just, you know, I look back, you know, I'm 45 now, I've got two kids, and, you know, I've had a whole life since I was 26. But I look back and I think it really shows where Vienna and I were just in terms of our family unit, right? Mm. My first thought was, you know, let's go to mom and dad.
1: How did your parents react?
0: Because we didn't know all the details then, it didn't add up. They couldn't make sense of it.
1: Shaughnessy, what about your older sister? She's married to Justin Sewell, right?
2: That's right. Yeah. And she's still married to him.
1: How did she respond?
2: I don't think she wanted to know the details. So there wasn't, let's just say there wasn't an effort to dig deeper and to try.

0: to understand more. And I think we have to go back to who the perpetrator is. And this perpetrator, who's our brother-in-law, Justin Sewell, has been grooming our whole family, including my sisters, from day one.
1: Wait, how would you describe what it does to a family when something like that happens?
0: It destroys a family. Yeah, it's a slow burn. Yeah, it's a slow burn. Yeah. And we can look back now and we can see, I mean, he single-handedly, you know, blew our family apart.
1: Vienna, as I said in the introduction, you lived with this for a long time. You spent over a decade trying to deal with this or at the very least live with it until your kids were born. When did you decide that you needed to get some answers and some accountability?
2: I think before that, before children, you know, life just being about me, I was able to soldier on and be okay with, you know, life as it was. Okay, I've got this. This happened to me. Yeah, it's not good, but I just pushed it down and pretended like it didn't exist because I couldn't make sense of it. And then when I had my kids, initially when I had my daughter, kind of in the first couple of years, I every so often would get just a nudge of kind of like, okay, come on, like, got to deal with this. And I would be like, oh, well, she's still young. I don't have to tell her yet, but I will have to tell her. So, you know, that nudge became greater as time went on. And then when she was about to turn three, I had my son. And I think not only my children and having children changed me and my motivations and what I wanted, but also even the experience of having them, like my labor and delivery experiences were hugely transformative for me. And after I had my son, it was go time.
1: Shaughnessy, what did go time look like?
0: The visual I have is a racehorse and those gates opened up and I ran so hard. I was ready. We just soldiered together and quite literally put the case together for the RCMP.
1: How did you do that? How did you, Sean, as you put the case together?
0: We started calling around and the people, fortunately, that we reached out to, most people knew who we were. So it wasn't like a total cold call. They didn't know us. And the first call was to a veterinarian that worked for Justin and his clinic. So she was an employee. They had had some kind of affair. So I knew there's no way she's still in contact with him. The way I kind of entered into that conversation is I said, you know, he did something to Vienna years ago, like back in 2007. Do you know anything? Like, did anything ever come up? Do you have any information? And she just came out with it. And she said, yeah, he told me that he put ketamine in her drink.
1: And so when you hear that, what's the next step?
0: I go right back to Vienna. And it's just. Bingo, bingo. Like it just, the lights go off because we knew something. We started to suspect that it was more than alcohol. So it was very validating to hear that. And I think what it did right away is give, well, me, I thought about the fact that she can report this. I understood it was a historical sexual assault. Mm. And I knew that these cases are, I mean, just so impossible, really. To prosecute because there's just, as a he said, she said, you know, there's typically no evidence. And so to have a veterinarian say that he put ketamine in her drink from the clinic that he owns, I thought we got a chance here. You can now report this. And Vienna was feeling the same way.
1: And when you went to police, Shaughnessy, what was their response?
0: The experience was they were receptive. They had, I think, one or two female officers. Now, the bigger, you know, explanation is how long it took to get to where she actually went undercover. And I would say that was her doggedness in escalating her file.
1: So, Vienna, just explain that. How did, and again, not with extraordinary detail because that's in the podcast, but just briefly, how did this happen that you end up getting this idea and hatching this idea to go undercover?
2: So it was the RCMP's idea. Once my file found its way into the right hands, the RCMP officer that really took it and ran with it and fought for me, then Shaughnessy and I, naive.

0: naively thought, oh, you know, how do these things work? Oh, you know, they're going to bring him in, ask him some questions. Like, what's taking them so long? Why won't they just bring him in? And then I get a call from the RCMP, my specific lady, and she basically says that if we've had a behavioral team, we have had a specific team look at this file, and if we bring him in, he's just going to deny everything. It's just going to be a he said, she said, and we really won't have any grounds to charge him on anything. So we have an idea, and you can't tell anyone about this.
1: And the idea was what?
0: The idea was that we start a correspondence with Justin, that I start a correspondence with the guidance of the RCMP. Yeah, and then hopefully we can get him to admit to what he did. And if we get him to admit to what he did, then we have something to go off of. So that's what it started with. I, Shaughnessy didn't know. I flew up to Prince George one September morning and met with a whole team of RCMP. There were four of them. What followed was a string of emails confirming some of what he did to me, and they were very incriminating. So I thought, this is great. We've got it. And then I get a call from the RCMP, and they say, well, so you've done a great job. This is awesome, but this won't hold up in court. So we need to take this to the next level.
1: And the next level is actually having him say, confess in front of you.
0: Yes. As scary as it was, I was like, I can't not do this. I dove in.
1: How did they prepare you to go undercover? I mean, it's like something out of it's out of The Wire or something like that. Do you know what I mean?
0: Yeah. Yeah. No, it's pretty unbelievable. When it came to actually preparing for being in person, we did. So it wasn't a long period of time, but an extensive, very focused training session where we just role played. We ran through with things I would ask. What if he said this? What are you going to say? What if it goes this way? What are you going to say? What I was setting forth or putting forward was the promise of family, that if he was able to admit to me what happened, then there was hope. There was a chance that we could all be a family.
1: That's what you said to him, that if he were able to say this, then maybe the family could reconcile.
0: Yes. And I'll say that as incredible, I mean, I couldn't have done this without the RCMP, but I also feel like those years that I felt incapacitated, that I wanted to forget what happened to me, that I was almost like that I felt buried in shame. Even in those years, there were moments, there were times of even for the tiniest split second moment of acknowledging it to myself, or small moments of build up. It was all a build to that moment.
1: We played it in the introduction, just a little bit of it. This is what that moment sounded like.
2: I remember that you laid down on the ottoman on your back.
3: Oh, I did not lay down. I lost feeling in my legs. And that's not what happens when someone gets drunk.
2: Right. I put something in one of the drinks, but I know I looked at it later and the amount that I put in your drink was, I was nervous about it and I didn't know how much. And so I was cautious. I can't imagine that it did anything to him, but maybe the combination is going to be about him.
1: Fiona, what was it like to sit across from him?
0: It was terrifying in it's scary.

0: It was scary. Yeah. I was nervous. I listened back to the beginning of the tape and I don't even think I realized, you know, my nerves. As much as I was all those feelings, I was so focused on getting the truth that I couldn't pay attention to any of that. Failing was not even an option.
1: Shaughnessy, it's an amazing thing to listen back to this. It's a remarkable recording. What happened after the confession?
2: Back to the naivete that we had from the beginning. We thought they're gonna swoop in and arrest the guy the next day or the next week. Well, the confession was October of 2021 and he wasn't arrested until April of 2022.
1: And where is he now?
2: He went to federal prison. So the original sentence was overturned by the BC Court of Appeal. He went federal prison from October 2025 till April, May of 2026. And then he was sent to a halfway house in northern BC.
1: And as you said, this destroyed your family. This blew it apart.
2: It blew it apart. It was a slow burn over time, over really the past 25 years, because that's how long they've been married. And
1: they're still married, your sister.
2: They're still married, yeah. And that is so heartbreaking. I really see the podcast and listening to it back, being really involved in the process. I know it might be hard for some people to recognize this, but my hope is that they can see this is also a love letter to our older sister. At the end of the day, we feel we've lost her, and that is so heartbreaking. Mm.
1: Let me just ask you both before I let you go, and I'll ask you first, Shaughnessy. When you take a look at, like, she's sitting beside you, right?
2: Mm-hmm.
1: When you take a look at Vienna, what do you want people to know about her?
2: I want them to know how incredibly brave she is. But I want them to know that she's not to be underestimated. I think that's been a key piece over the last few decades, and she is an absolute force.
1: Mm. Vienna, what about for you? I mean, your sister has been with you through all of this, and I can't imagine what that's like for you. What does it mean to have your sister right with you there?
0: She truly, you know, has let me own this. I would not be here without her. But I had to do this myself. Like, nobody can do the work for you. So I truly believe that it was my doing. I was the one that got to take my story back. I was the one that got to write the ending of this. Mm. And I mean, I don't even know where it goes from here.
1: You're both really something. It's an extraordinary story, and I'm glad to talk to you about what you've been through. And again, I'm sorry what you've been through, but I'm glad to talk to you on the other side in some ways of this whole experience. And I hope people listen to the podcast to learn more. In the meantime, thank you both for being here.
0: Thank you.
2: Thank you, Matt.
0: Yeah.
1: Thank you very much. Take care of yourselves.
2: Thanks.
1: Vienna Luke and Shaughnessy Luke were in our Vancouver studio. You can listen to their story in the new CBC podcast, Personally, Agent Layla. You can find that wherever you get your podcasts. Well, coming up, after your regional update a decade ago, Paul Workman learned that his blood was killing wherever you get your podcasts. Well, coming up, after your regional update a decade ago, Paul Workman learned that his blood was killing him. The former CBC and CTV foreign correspondent was diagnosed with a rare blood cancer, but decided to keep that diagnosis a secret. He kept working, figuring out how to get to medical appointments and blood transfusions in between trips to war zones. He has now come forward about that to raise awareness about his illness. We'll speak with Paul Workman about that and more coming up in about 90 seconds. It'll be great to have him here with us in studio. I'm Matt Galloway. You're listening to The Current. We're back in just a minute and a half. Stick around.

It's 9:30 Pacific Time, 10:30 in the Mountain Time Zone. I'm Alia Ramadan in Kelowna. This is CBC Radio 1. A massive fire has destroyed several structures at the D. Dutchman Dairy Farm in Sycamose. In a post on their Facebook page, they say the fire broke out around 1 a.m. and destroyed three structures, including a barn housing about 40 calves. The main cow barn, however, was saved, which they say will

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3: Long before he was Mark Zuckerberg in The Social Network, Jesse Eisenberg grew up obsessed with musical theater. In fact, he says musical theater saved his life. Jesse will tell you the story behind that and about his new film and why he came into the studio wearing a Swiss Chalet hat.
4: This is CBC News from Vancouver. Good morning, I'm Drew Karakas. Prime Minister Mark Carney says he considered the possibility of U.S. military action against Canada as relations with the Trump administration soured. He made the comment during a wide-ranging interview with the New York Times. Carney didn't provide details of the risk assessment, but said governments have a responsibility to prepare for even highly unlikely risks. Martina Stevis-Gridneff is the Canada bureau chief for the New York Times. She was part of the group that interviewed Carney.
5: To have the head of government say this is next level. It is remarkable. I think the prime minister wanted to answer honestly. We did ask him what kind of preparation he had made for this, extreme scenario, and he declined to answer. The prime minister expressed in a very nuanced way that he had always believed that this was an extremely unlikely scenario.
4: Carney also told the Times he's working to reduce Canada's trade reliance with the U.S. and is reconsidering the plan to buy additional F-35 fighter jets. Last year, Trump said he would consider using economic powers to force Canada to become part of the U.S. Two of the three media outlets, which were earlier banned from reporting at the White House by the Trump administration, have now been allowed to return. CNN and MS Now say their reporters were permitted entry into the building. It comes just hours after a federal judge ordered the administration to lift its ban. Trump ordered the ban because he didn't like what those outlets were reporting. An overnight fire has caused extensive damage to a popular tourist stop in the Shuswap region. A Facebook post from De Dutchman Dairy Farm in Sicamous says the fire destroyed three buildings and killed more than three dozen calves. However, its main cow barn was spared. The owners say the business has been operating for close to 50 years. Researchers at Simon Fraser University say three glaciers in BC are likely to disappear in the coming decades, Bisma Mughal reports.
6: Foy Monty, the study's lead researcher, says the Whistler, Horseman, and Blackcomb glaciers were once famous for summer skiing across North America. Now, she says they have decreased in size by 95, 75, and 60% respectively in the past 50 years.
7: These larger glaciers in other places in BC or at higher elevations could contribute substantially to sea level rise.
6: Monty says that means much shorter winter skiing seasons and summer skiing out of the question entirely. She adds, with the fate of these glaciers now sealed, the priority is adaptation rather than mitigation. Robert McLemon, an environmental studies professor at Wilfrid Laurier University, agrees, especially for oceanside cities like Vancouver.
8: Whether you want to talk about housing or infrastructure or healthcare, I cannot think of a sector where this is not becoming a priority.
6: He's calling for more federal funding, especially for First Nation communities in coastal areas. Bisma Mughal, CBC News, Vancouver.
4: Health Canada has suspended the license of a private plasma center in Winnipeg. As Michelle Allen reports, this follows the deaths of two donors.
9: After months of scrutiny, the federal regulator shut down a Grifols Plasma Center in Winnipeg. The Taylor Avenue facility is where 22-year-old Rodiat Alabetti suffered a fatal cardiac arrest while donating. Catherine Longtang is an advocate for the Alabetti family. She says suspending one location isn't enough. She wants all Grifols in Canada shut down.
10: My biggest fear is that they will not be held accountable in the appropriate way.
9: Health Canada says Grifols didn't effectively implement corrective and preventative actions, even though it warned the company that it needed to shape up to keep its license. The for-profit Spanish company owns 17 paid plasma centers in Canada. Grifols says it's retraining staff and working on a reopening plan. Health Canada's investigation didn't find a connection between Alabetti's death and the donation process. But before she died, the machine collecting her plasma issued 4 alerts, warning staff to stop the procedure. Why they didn't is not clear. Michelle Allen, CBC News, Winnipeg.
4: That's the CBC News from Vancouver. We'll have more news on CBC Radio 1 in half an hour. I'm Drew Karakas.
11: Hi there, I'm Doug Herbert with your regional weather forecast. It's a bit cooler today. Kamloops will be mainly cloudy. The chance of showers tonight, a high of 19. Chance of showers overnight, a low of 8. Litton-Lillooet, Cache Creek and Ashcroft, a chance of showers, a high of 18. Periods of rain overnight with a low of 13. Chesan, the Shuswap, a high of 18 with a mix of sun and clouds and a chance of showers, a low of 11. And for Williams Lake and 100 Mile House, a mix of sun and clouds with a chance of showers, a high of 11. Periods of rain overnight, a low of 7.
3: I'm Tom Power. You're listening to Q. You know, there are these questions that divide the world into two camps. Like, do you like cilantro? Is your toilet paper rolled out above or under? Is your email inbox at zero or at like 40,000? Another one of those questions might be, do you like musicals? You know, people start acting and then all of a sudden they're singing. Well, Jesse Eisenberg certainly loves musicals. In fact, he says they saved his life. Jesse will be here to tell you that story about why he thinks anxiety is a superpower. Also, he came in wearing a Swiss Chalet hat and then asked me, what's Swiss Chalet? You'll hear my answer coming up. Plus, music from Calgary, Alberta's own Mariel Buckley. All that and so much more coming up on Q.

0: like no one understands you. So you join something like, I don't know, a community group, a church, a sports team, maybe band or choir or theater. And all of a sudden, for the very first time, you're surrounded by people that get you. Can I be honest? That's certainly what happened to me. And it certainly happened to the actor and filmmaker Jesse Eisenberg. And his film that we're going to talk about today is kind of about that. I mean, it's kind of about that because it's also a movie that makes you ask some pretty small, light questions to yourself. Like, I don't know, should art strive to tell the truth or entertain? Does wearing a mask help us discover our real selves? Is musical theater the cringiest of all art forms? What I'm talking about is this excellent new movie from Jesse Eisenberg. It's called The Debut. He wrote and directed it. It stars Julianne Moore as a shy housewife who gets a role as an actor in a small community theater show. Also, Paul Giamatti's in it. He plays this, like, tyrant theater director who pushes her to her absolute max. And yeah, Jesse Eisenberg, if you recognize that name, he's had a pretty long and successful career in acting. Thanks mainly, he's well known to his portrayal of Mark Zuckerberg in the movie The Social Network. He's also an Academy Award nominee. He got nominated last year for A Real Pain. But back to what I was saying, Jesse will tell you that none of these amazing things that have happened to him in his life would have happened if he hadn't found community theater as a kid. In fact, he has said community theater saved his life. So I was happy to have Jesse Eisenberg in the Q studio to talk about that. But before you listen, I need you to know what I was faced with when Jesse Eisenberg sat down in front of me. This esteemed American actor, writer, and director wearing a Swiss Chalet baseball cap.
1: How are you? How you doing?
2: I'm great. Thank you so much, Tom. Thanks for having me.
1: It's so beautiful. I really love this movie.
2: Thank you so much.
1: Where did you get your Swiss Chalet hat?
2: I got it from a previous interview. Now, I wear a hat every day of my life that is the exact same color.
1: Yeah, because I was expecting you. It's an Indiana University hat.
2: Very
1: right?
2: Good, Tom. Yes.
1: Come on.
2: And this was given to me as like a kind of local replacement.
1: I was expecting the IU hat.
2: Yes.
1: Have you been to Swiss Chalet?
2: I don't know what it is.
1: Oh, well, let me tell you.
2: Please.
1: It is a chicken restaurant.
2: That I heard.
1: And when I was a kid growing
2: yes.
1: up, it was what I thought fine dining was. Because
2: okay.
1: it's still like chicken and fries and
2: yes.
1: sauce. And but it is in a, it feels like a more of an elevated place.
2: Got it. But the
1: There's
2: name
1: tablecloths.
2: Is, it's called Chalet as well.
1: Because originally the idea was it would like be modeled after a Swiss chalet.
2: I get it.
1: Yeah. But it's very good and it's delicious.
2: When you see French words like chalet mm-hmm. as a Canadian, is it more familiar than me as an American seeing a French word?
1: Would you say chalet or something like that?
2: No. We would say chalet because it's, you know, the only... You know,
1: okay.
2: like, but I mean, like, we view any French words as quite fancy, but French for you guys is a little more familiar language.
1: Yeah, well, everything, excuse me, everything we have, every product, every, well,
2: is in both.
1: Cereal
2: probably.
1: Is in both.
2: So right, right.
1: Something you come up with.
2: So
1: we learn it in school and that kind of stuff.
2: I see. We only see it for special occasions.
1: Well, you know, welcome. I'll get you a beret.
2: Yeah, a red
1: beret. How about
2: Thank
1: that?
2: You.
1: I really love this film. I really loved getting to know your history with musical theater, which is vast.
2: Yeah.
1: And one of the first things I wanted to ask you was, I heard you say that you find it, you're somewhat embarrassed that your first love is musical theater. Why is that embarrassing?
2: Because musical theater is inherently very silly. There's something so ridiculously earnest about it. You know, it's not a surprise that most kids who love musical theater don't talk about it in elementary school. You know, and I think the reason is that there's something so exposing and vulnerable about it that it's, you know, I was watching the Giants game last night. The Giants played the Cowboys and they win. They're slapping each other on the back and everything. And there's, it's just like, I was just thinking, God, my profession is so different. We all hug each other and go like, that was amazing. You're a beautiful person, like inside. And like, I was watching, you know, the Giants are doing an interview last night because they won and all that. And I was like, yeah, I don't know that they do that. I don't know that they talk away. And there's something about the spirit of community theater and musical theater in general that I think just makes people who are uncomfortable with vulnerability feel queasy.
1: Especially, you're right.
2: Yeah.
1: If you have any sort of cynicism in you too deeply,
2: that's your first target.
1: You're going to have a hard time with musical theater.
2: That's it.
1: But as far as I can tell, this film is somewhat based on your early days in community theater.
2: Exactly.
1: What was the play you were in? Who did you play?
2: Well, the first play I was in was a mixture of Annie and Oliver because the theater company couldn't get the rights to either one. So they did 49% legally of Annie, 49% legally of Oliver.
1: Is that true?
2: And then at a 2% where they're related and they find each other's lockets.
1: Who wrote it?
2: I guess it was the people who ran the Children's
1: That's
2: Theater.
1: So
2: the Children's
1: wonderful.
2: Theater.
1: That's so wonderful.
2: It's so funny. When I think about it now, I'm like, that is a brilliant conceit.
1: Yeah.
2: But I just was like, you know, orphan child number 7. It wasn't about

0: the show, really. It, for me, it was just about somewhere to go where people were nice. You know, it's just like you walk into this room. The movie shows this better than I could even articulate it, which is that Julianne lives in this world and everybody seems to ignore her or not notice her. She's invisible. And the moment she walks into the theater, they say, oh, my God, we are just so happy that you're here. You are so gorgeous. My God. And people are not only noticing her, but they appreciate her. And that's what the feeling was like for me. You know, I was made fun of for having curly hair. You know, OK, this is a minor little thing. Everybody gets made fun of for something. But like I walk into the community theater and they're like, curly hair is so good for the show. You're going to actually have a really good part because your hair. And so it was just like, it was like the upside down world suddenly. I was just suddenly like embraced. And so the profound experience for me was not like, I'm an actor now. I understand this craft. It was just like, oh, there are rooms in this world where people are more like me.
1: The phrase you used was, it saved my life.
0: Yeah. Oh, my God. Definitely. I mean, listen, I had a weird childhood. I was in an institution, a mental institution.
1: I'm sorry about that.
0: Yeah, I had a really weird life. And like, yes, it saved my life. Yeah, definitely. Definitely. I mean, I think a lot of people in the arts have that feeling.
1: I went to band camp when I was in grade 7 or grade 8. And I remember, I distinctly remember that feeling of like, oh, wow, there's other people like me here.
0: Yeah, isn't that nice?
1: In that world.
0: What was your instrument?
1: The euphonium. The euphonium.
0: Is that
1: it's like a little tuba.
0: Really?
1: Yeah, like a little tenor tube.
0: And it's called a euphonium?
1: Euphonium.
0: Named after a person?
1: Euphonia.
0: Really?
1: I don't know what it's named.
0: Sydney Euphonia.
1: Yeah, I don't know what it's named after. Huh? Well, hold on, but I want to go back to this. So the other thing you said about this early experience, I don't know if it was Oliver Annie or Annie and Oliver.
0: No, it was Annie and Oliver, you know, because it would show up higher in the listings than Oliver and Annie.
1: Fair enough. Yeah. You also said, and this mirrors Mona's story in this movie, was it? I gotta have it here. What happened was I took it so seriously and I took it so far that it ruined my life.
0: Yeah.
1: What happened?
0: Well, you know, I in small ways, like I just started neglecting like school stuff, you know, because you think, God, this is so unimportant and irrelevant in my life. So stuff like that. And then I would get so anxious about the doing of the shows because I was so scared because I took it so seriously. And so like, God, I was in this show when I was 12 years old and it was like a musical review, and the show was done at 10:30 in the morning on, you know, 11th Avenue in New York City. And I would wake up at 6 in the morning and I would go downstairs to the basement and I had a lineup of songs on a dictaphone that I recorded off of a tape player where I would just sing the songs starting at 6 o'clock, so my voice would be ready for this 10:30 performance in New York. And like, it was the thing that scared me more than anything. But it's because I cared so much about it. And then there were other kids in the show and they just rolled up, you know, and they were fine and everything. So it was like I noticed that this was somehow very of outsized importance to me, but it was tormenting me.
1: So then you had this. So you must have had this on your mind for a while to have this kind of story about an actor who is terrified. It's driving her crazy, but also she needs it and it's giving her everything.
0: Exactly. And it's a little hard for me to come up with. If I could make movies like this for my whole life, I would. And by this, I mean this kind of like weird, like tonal tightrope where it's like it's absurdly funny, but emotionally very kind of raw. And it's just hard to come up with a plot that can serve those two things. And so when I was like thinking about stuff that's happened to me and in my life and what I care about, something about just musical theater is immediately funny and absurd. And you could imagine what the jokes would be. But then having centered it on a person who is killing herself to do a good job is raw and emotional.
1: So can I tell you from my experience doing this job, and I know you've done a lot of work yourself, like, haven't you found that the people who are really, really good at the job, or maybe this is just something I say to be a balm on my own soul, are the people who are waking up 6 in the morning anxious and stressed out, or not the people showing up, whatever?
0: Not only is it true, but like... I'll give you two really interesting examples and forgive the name drops, but it's relevant.
1: Hey,
0: but
1: you know, Pat Sajak.
0: Yeah. You know, Uncle Pat always said, you know, you read that alphabet every day before you go outside. You do it backwards and forwards. And Pat knew it from Z to A. And I think that's what made Pat... Pat. I did a play with Al Pacino and he didn't want to do the play. All he wanted to do was rehearse. So we rehearsed for like 8 weeks and then we did like 20 shows. And he just wanted to rehearse. He just wanted to do the work. He did not want to get the praise and the applause. No. And then the first play I wrote when I was young ended up starting Vanessa Redgrave, you know, one of the great, you know, grand dames of theater and film. And Vanessa, we were doing it in a 198-seat theater at Cherry Lane Theater in New York, and Vanessa Redgrave, the grand dame of the world, showed up 4 hours before every performance with a rotisserie chicken, maybe from Swiss Army.

0: Molly.
1: Hey, come on.
0: And just picked at the chicken nervously going through her script. Again, this was a person who had won every single award and she was doing a play in 190 seats. And yes, I'm constantly reminded, yes, what you just said.
1: That anxiety.
0: Yes.
1: And creativity sometimes go hand in hand.
0: Yes, which is scary because the implication from that is dangerous, which is that if I'm not worried, it's not going to be good. And that's dangerous too, because you want to sometimes enjoy your thing that you're doing.
1: Yeah, you want to figure out how to have nice
0: balance.
1: Equanimity.
0: I have the balance is right in my pocket. It's my antidepressants.
1: Oh, yeah,
0: yes,
1: yeah,
0: I'm
1: going to
0: take them
1: now
0: because this is my first cup of water for the day.
1: Go on. I found mine went down pretty good. I went on Vyvanse. I went on ADHD meds, and I was surprised how much it helped me out.
0: Oh, that's great. Yeah.
1: It's... What does they say? What does someone say to me one time? You know, art's not therapy. Therapy's therapy.
0: Yeah, that's fine.
1: Medicine is therapy.
0: Yeah, that's true.
1: Why didn't you do this one yourself then? Like, this is so much from your own story and your own relationship. Julianne Moore, incredible. I understand why you would cast Julianne Moore.
0: Sure.
1: You once referred to her as the greatest actress in the world.
0: Yeah.
1: Why not you?
0: Because, like, it was about me as a child, and I was trying to filter it through... I find her very inspiring. Like,
1: but why not you? Why not?
0: Oh, because I'm a 40-year-old man. I just don't know what the... Yes, I guess there is a world where a very shy 40-year-old guy kind of signs up for this thing, but it somehow seems so much more dramatic that it's a woman who's older than me who seems like if she just stayed in the same place, life would just pass her by. It seems like this movie, you know, could take place on the last of her opportunity in life to do something different. Not because she's old, just because she's stuck, you know? And I'm really just inspired by her. Like, I love watching her. Like, I like watching basketball. Like, I find it incredibly entertaining. And Paul Giamatti, too. He's been my favorite actor.
1: But you're in it, too. You have a couple of really beautiful scenes where you are a musical theater actor.
0: Yes.
1: Doing songs and acting in musical theater.
0: Yes.
1: What do you remember about that day when you were shooting those?
0: Very strange. You know, because I'm directing the movie, so really my main focus is on Julianne because she's the lead of the movie. And so I just remember having this very just split mentality, which is like I'm in the scene, but really I'm outside of the scene. It's happened a little bit in A Real Pain with Kieran Culkin because Kieran was so alive in this movie we did together and I was playing a lead role. But a lot of times I was just looking at this guy doing this thing and evaluating it as a director. And then Julianne and I had a scene at the end of the movie on the opening night and I kept dropping my line because I was just looking at her and thinking, she's so good. This is so interesting. And I dropped my line.
1: But were you also thinking like, hey, I'm getting to live it out a little bit. I'm getting to do the musical theater dream that I never got to do.
0: Yes.
1: I need to remind people, you didn't end up being in Annie Get Your Gun. You didn't end up being in Oklahoma. I can only think of very old musicals.
0: No, you got to.
1: Yeah.
0: Correct. Yeah.
1: Thank you very much.
0: But no, it's exactly right. This movie allowed a very safe platform for me to do the thing I really love, which is like sing and dance. But I don't have to be great because when you're watching the movie, you're like, there's a community theater show and that guy seems like he's in a community theater show. You know, so I got to do something at the best of my abilities, which to an audience seems mediocre.
1: I'm Tom Power. This is Q. You're listening to my conversation with Jesse Eisenberg, actor, writer, and director. His latest film, The Debut, had its international premiere at the Toronto International Film Festival. This is what's really interesting, and what I've been telling everybody about this movie, is that Jesse also wrote the musical songs in this movie. He wrote a musical to be in this movie. It turns out he's been writing musicals for a long time, ever since he shot The Social Network like 15 years ago. So you're going to hear Jesse talk about that and also some of his own experiences in musical theater and in acting in general that made it in film. Here's more of my conversation with Jesse Eisenberg. The sort of subtext, and this is where I'll go full NPR on you, is it made me think a lot about art. It made me think a lot about truth. And it made me think a lot about the power of art. First off, the community that it can give you. But there's a scene, I don't want to spoil too much, but there's a scene where Paul Giamatti is this sort of like tyrant, also very capable, but tyrant community theater director.
0: Right.
1: And I had thought it was only bad. There's a scene where she's so quiet and she will not give too much of herself because she's a sort of a broken down, ignored person. And he, through asking questions about be who you really are, she sort of explodes into this, to who she becomes.
0: Right.
1: And I thought that was only bad until Julianne Moore was here an hour ago. Mm-hmm. And she said, oh yeah, I've had experiences like that.
0: Oh
1: before.
0: Yeah. No, we all do it.
1: Has that happened to you?
0: Oh yeah.
1: Can you give me an example of an experience you've had where like a director has unlocked something in you?
0: Yeah. I was in drama school. So when I was in drama school, my entire goal for like the first semester was just to make my friends laugh. So, you know, we all had to do like a scene. One of the exercises is a scene

0: where you walk into the room and you take something out of a bag, like simple stuff like that. And all I would do is try to make my friends laugh. So I'd take something weird out of a bag, or I'd walk in and trip, you know, and like, I was just trying to make them laugh. And my teacher, this guy, David, was a really great acting teacher. And he recognized that I was doing that. And so he brought me on stage. We're in a black box with, you know, 18-year-old friends and all the awkwardness of what that means. And he broke me down and he was yelling at me and I had to give truthful answers.
1: What does that mean, he broke you down?
0: Oh, where you end up screaming and crying.
1: What did he say?
0: I wish I could remember because it would be great for this press. But it was
1: let's
0: like,
1: call him.
0: Yeah, exactly. It was something like, it got something personal. So like, I was doing a monologue and he was saying like, why? Why? Well, who do you care about? Why do you care about? What Paul Giamatti does in this movie, prompt her with personal things. So the first half of it, you're kind of like laughing because you're trying to show your friends like, oh, yeah, it's not getting to me. And then by the end of it, you're screaming and crying and you're on the floor because you've collapsed. And then he says, good, well done. Just get back to your seat.
1: Do you feel good after that?
0: I do. I'm a very emotional person. So whenever I have a time to like have some kind of emotional catharsis, I take it. This is why I love acting so much, because to me, I would cry every day if it was a socially appropriate thing to do, but it's not. So I like acting and your character is sad. So you get to do all the things that you wish you could do in real life.
1: I think you can cry every day if you want.
0: Can I cry now?
1: Yeah.
0: Thanks.
1: Yeah, you might.
0: I don't know if it has the full effect on radio, but yeah, it's fine. I'm good with feeling this.
1: Yeah, you got it. But it's going to be the real though.
0: Yes,
1: sobbing.
0: Yes, exactly.
1: I also read that you have been writing musicals for a very long time. Some had never seen the light of day.
0: Yeah.
1: I believe one almost produced. Was that Me Time?
0: How do you know that?
1: I saw it in an interview with you.
0: I didn't know that was ever mentioned.
1: You did an interview with a son of a very famous composer whose name I cannot remember, and you said the name of the play there.
0: Oh, Adam Biddle. Oh, my God, of course. Mm-hmm. God, good memory.
1: Thank you very much. Yeah,
0: that guy, by the way, if I know you're only dipping your toe into musical theater, but listen to Floyd Collins, that guy wrote it. It's one of the great masterpieces.
1: I was Russian soldier number two in the St. John's Newfoundland production of Fiddler on the Roof, Jesse.
0: Oh, really?
1: Thank you very much.
0: You were the Cossack.
1: I had to say, heard about your father, Mazel Tov Hava.
0: That's interesting. Oh, so you were like the kindly invader.
1: No, I was making fun of her. Mazel tov, Hava.
0: Oh, you had to do it sarcastically, like a sassy invader, sassy Cossack.
1: I had to make fun of her.
0: Yeah.
1: And I'm Irish Catholic from Newfoundland. So
0: Cossacks are known for nothing except their sarcasm.
1: So what's going on with these music? How long have you been doing that?
0: Oh, you know, I sit down to write music and I think I'm playing Nirvana and it comes out like Oklahoma because that's my bones. You know what I mean?
1: Yeah, but it sounds to me from the way I was reading about it, you have these productions done. You have several songs written for musicals done that never see the light of day.
0: You know what happened was, like, I tried to do everything. The Me Time I was trying to produce during, right when I got the part in The Social Network, and what had happened...
1: I'm a joker.
0: Yeah. I was in one of them.
1: Oh, yeah, you're right.
0: And what happened was, like, when I was doing that movie, I was like, oh, I'm in a serious movie. And I was like, I had written so many ridiculous little things that I was going to do if my acting career wasn't, you know, going into more serious places. And when that movie just kind of like changed, I started doing like dramatic movies and dramatic parts. Like before that, I was in a first Zombieland, a funnier movie and stuff. So like, and so I just like shifted my career into like more serious playwriting. And now that I'm making my own movies, I'm marrying both the silly kind of stuff, but mixed with great acting like Julianne and Paul.
1: In that interview where you mentioned Me Time, by the way, I noticed you did get a bit stiff when I said the name. I cannot talk to you about Me Time if you want, if that's uncomfortable for you.
0: Oh, it's like so that. Flattering. Okay, cool. I get stiff when I'm flattered.
1: Don't we all. One of the things you said was that Me Time was inspired by the musical I Love You, You're Perfect Now, Change.
0: Yes.
1: And so you also said about the music in this movie that there was an inspiration. Is there any Me Time in this? Is this a musical that didn't get produced in this movie at all?
0: So when I grew up, it was in the 90s, and the musicals that were produced that were not like the big Broadway Secret Garden, Annie Get Your Gun, the musicals that were produced were all like this. They were like characters who like lived in a city and lived in these buildings, and they were just trying to find love. And it was this ethos of 90s suburban perspective on cities. I know that sounds like really tiny and niche, but it was like a big deal. Like the fetishization of New York, both being this kind of dangerous place during the night, but during the day, a place to find love and, you know, and be in lights, you know, and it is like, and so it's, that's my favorite thing to mock. And because I love it, because it's what I grew up in, and it's what I aspire to be, because I was living in New Jersey, and I had this fetishistic appreciation for New York as this dangerous place where people are also rich and weird, and they have different colored hair, and so that's the thing I could do well.
1: So, is there Me Time in this?
0: There's

0: There's moments. There's moments. And then it's like, but the best, there's moments of like, but it's my taste, you know.
1: Yeah, yeah.
0: It's, I don't know how to describe it other than it's just the thing I do instinctively.
1: That's the first part of my conversation with actor and director Jesse Eisenberg. He's been talking about his new film, The Debut, which is in theaters this December. I got to see it as part of the Toronto International Film Festival. It's the movie that I've been raving about to everybody that they got to go see because it's funny and sad and entertaining, kind of like Jesse Eisenberg. This movie was also an opportunity for Jesse to write a musical, something he's wanted to do since he was a kid, something he's been doing really since he was a kid. And if you've been listening to our conversation from the beginning, you might have heard Jesse say that the first show he was ever in was a musical mix of Annie and Oliver that he did when he was a kid. They did 49% Annie and 49% Oliver. So here's 49% of Jay-Z.

Jay-Z and Hard Knock Life. You've been hearing my conversation with Jesse Eisenberg on the show today. Coming up, you're going to hear more of our conversation, where he's going to tell you about this very ambitious musical project he took on just to impress his wife. Also, you're going to hear from, for my money, one of the best songwriters in this country right now, Mariel Buckley. Stick around after this.

0: It's 10:30 Pacific Time, 11:30 in the Mountain Time Zone. I'm Alia Ramadan in Kelowna. This is CBC Radio 1. RCMP are releasing more details about a deadly crash on the W.R. Bennett Bridge this week. Police say two people died on Tuesday morning when two vehicles collided at around 4 a.m. Police say they believe alcohol may have contributed to the crash. They say two other people involved in the collision were taken to hospital with non-life-threatening injuries. Investigators are asking for anyone who witnessed the crash to contact RCMP. The investigation is ongoing. And fire crews remain at the scene of a massive fire that destroyed several structures at the D. Dutchman Dairy Farm in Sikkimoose. In a post on their Facebook page, D. Dutchman Dairy says the fire broke out around 1 a.m. and destroyed three structures, including a barn that housed about 40 calves. The main cow barn was saved, which they say will allow them to begin milking operations today. The family-owned business is a popular tourist stop and has been operating for 48 years. Turning to the weather, a sunny start, then more cloud moving in for much of the southern interior this afternoon. Temperatures around the Okanagan, Shuswap, and into the South Thompson into the high and mid-teens. In the Columbias and Kootenays, highs reach about 22. 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
1: I'm Tom Power. You're listening to Q. Coming up in just a couple of minutes on Q, you're going to hear from, I mentioned this earlier, for my money, one of the best songwriters in this country right now, Mariel Buckley. If you haven't heard her before, stick around. She's coming up in just a couple of minutes. But right now, you're in the middle of my conversation with Jesse Eisenberg, writer and director, and just for a couple of seconds, actor in the new film, The Debut. We've been talking about Jesse's history with community theater and how being part of that circle saved his life at a time when his mental health was really suffering, which is not unlike the thing that happens to the lead character in The Debut, played by Julianne Moore. She's a desperate housewife who feels invisible at home and in the outside world. So her name is Mona, and she finds a much-needed connection when she joins a community theater group whose fellow players embrace her fully, making her feel seen for maybe the first time in her life. But it's the theater director, played by Adi, who really pushes Mona to look deep within herself, to maybe even see her true self for the first time. And then what happens is pretty wild. Mona becomes so obsessed with finding the truth in her art that, hijinks prevail. That is something Jesse thinks about a lot, though, the idea of truth in acting, and we get into that coming up. But I wanted to ask Jesse Eisenberg about this thing that I had heard about, this pretty ambitious musical project that has nothing to do with this movie that he once took on. I read that you once wrote lyrics for every national anthem for fun.
2: Yeah.
1: Do you remember Canada?
2: Oh, God, Canada. No. I don't. I basically didn't do this for fun. I did this to try to impress my wife because she was worldly and I was sheltered. And when we started dating, she was like, oh, yeah, we should go to Venezuela. And I'm like, what is Venezuela? And then I came back from Venezuela knowing everything about Venezuela. And so to impress her, I started writing national anthem. So what I would do is just read the BBC profile website of a country and they have the national anthem, but without the lyrics. And then I would just read it and then kind of riff on it and then find rhymes. But God, what would be the Canada one?
1: You don't remember it?
2: I don't remember it.
1: That's okay.
2: Thank you.
1: It was a bit of a, I'm not going to try and figure it out.
2: Oh, thanks. I could do something. You know, it doesn't take that long. It's like a minute and a half.
1: I probably shouldn't end on a heady question. I got two options. I got the fun ending or the heady ending.
2: Sure.
1: But I think I'm going to do the heady ending.
2: Okay, maybe I'll give it some fun in my answer.
1: Okay, thank you.
2: Yeah.
1: One of the things the movie made me think about is something that's been on my mind a lot, which is should we be aspiring to truth in an actor's performance? I have a lot of actors, I don't know anything about acting, and I spend a lot of time talking to actors about their performances, and they often say, I'm trying to find the deep truth of any given moment. I talked to an actor the other day, a very famous actor, who said that she employs an honesty coach who at any moment she can go to that and say, does that seem honest to you? I was blown away.
2: Oh.
1: I also like old movies from the 30s and 40s and the 20s even.
2: Yeah.
1: You know, I watched Duck Soup the other day, the Marx Brothers movie.
2: Yeah.
1: There's no aspiring for truth in that.
2: No, no.
1: And it's still truly joyful.
2: No.
1: Yeah. I would also say there's not a lot of aspiring for truth in musical theater as well.
2: Right.
1: Was any of this on your mind when you were making or filming or writing this movie? This idea that, because Mona's pushed towards the idea of truth to the point of absurdity,
2: mm-hmm.
1: was any of this on your mind, the idea that it might be a little bit absurd for actors to be asked to be truthful?
2: Yeah. Everything you're saying now is my preoccupation with the arts, which is how do you make something that is entertaining to an audience while also kind of feels like it speaks to some universal human experience or emotional experience? And so with this movie, I was pushing the tone. I mean, it's not realism. Like, people don't, you know, move into flop houses from the 1920s. But the actors are asked to do something that is, you know, realistic. That, you know, they're asked to have emotions that are realistic. And my favorite times that I've acted before have been in movies that have heightened tones where my character has real emotions. So I did this movie, The Double, by Richard Ayoade, who I was saying was the last time I was in this exact room was with him. And I was experiencing a completely truthful emotional experience, but the movie was insane. It was a totally heightened movie where my doppelganger comes in and steals my life. And it was absurdism, but I never felt more emotionally connected to a character. So I think in terms of what you're saying, like, you know, there are certain movies that need authenticity.
3: I think what I'm saying is, are we too preoccupied with the idea of truth and performance?
2: Well, I don't know. I don't find like perfect realism as entertaining to me as like something.

0: clinical years.
1: Yeah. Why do they start singing out of nowhere?
0: Yeah.
1: Yeah.
0: Well, give me your counter argument to that for folks who might feel that way listening to this right now.
1: They start singing out of nowhere because that guy who says that, first of all, is Craig Bierko, one of the great musical theater stars, Harold Hill and the Music Man, and on Broadway. And those people have a very limited emotional inner life, and that's why they don't like it.
0: No, I'm asking you to, for people who are listening to this who feel, I don't really like musicals, people start singing all the time, it's not for me. What's your counter argument to them?
1: I'm
0: asking you to go to bat for musicals a little bit.
1: Yeah, listen, at some point in people's lives, there might not be hope for them to enjoy a musical. And I recognize that. And, you know, maybe they have, something's happened to them, or they're past the point where they can see new things. I don't know. It's an acquired taste, I recognize. And I just hope people are exposed to it, because it's going to be a really wonderful acquired taste.
0: That's all I was hoping for.
1: Yeah.
0: You know, that there's something to it. If you give it a shot, it might be something beautiful.
1: And I think we agreed.
0: This is my favorite film I saw at TIFF.
1: Thank you so much. That is so nice.
0: I just adored it.
1: And thank you so much.
0: I thought way too much about it. Thanks for coming in.
1: Thanks, Tom. That was really a nice interview. Thank you.
0: Jesse Eisenberg is the writer, director of The Debut, which screened at the Toronto International Film Festival last week. It's going to be at the Vancouver International Film Festival on October 2nd. It's going to be at the Windsor International Film Festival November 8th. And then most importantly, it hits theaters everywhere in December. Get out and see this movie. I just loved it.
2: Hey, this is Bruce McDonald. You're listening to Q with

You know, when people say, I can't see myself doing anything else, you think, well, that person must have found their calling or their purpose in life. But as with anything, that whole thing comes with ups and downs. When you're locked into a dream or a calling that won't let you quit, well, it comes with a lot of stress and anxiety. That's what Mariel Buckley gets into on her latest record. It's called Strange Trip Ahead. It sounds a bit like this.

0: And people were sort of like, are you done soon? So, you know.
1: Did you do Wagon Wheel?
0: Never.
1: Why not? I like Wagon Wheel,
0: but I was at right at the point when people were starting to get really sick. But Tim did Wagon Wheel a lot, and he crushed it, and it was good.
1: Okay, so yeah. So you were doing these gigs here and there, you know, and you were just trying to make it, and then you started really touring. You really started doing it.
0: Yeah, I mean, my first tour was like a tour to breweries in Western Canada. I just emailed every brewery and was like, if you have $200 and you'll give me some free beer, I'll come play in your tap room.
1: Why breweries?
0: Because I thought there would be a crossover. I was like, people who like to drink might be a bit sad, and maybe they'll like some of the songs I'm writing. So I didn't have an agent. I just went out and did that twice. And then I, you know, eventually kind of started working with somebody, and then I was just Winnipeg and back, Milk Run, you know, as often as was necessary.
1: I think you know how much I love you, but I feel like I love you even more now knowing that, because someone asked me a little while ago, they were like, when you're doing your show, who do you have in mind for like your audience? And I said, honestly, God, people who go to breweries. I said, I sometimes think they're like interested in art, they're interested in like, you know, good music. They're, you know, they like go out, but they don't really fully know what's going on. They want to be kept in the loop, you know?
0: Totally.
1: We're both built on brewery people.
0: Honestly, people that can just relax.
1: So I want to talk about vending machines. This song to me is one of the clearest songs about touring I've ever heard. Will you tell me where the song came from?
0: Yeah, the song, one of the only songs I've gotten quickly. It doesn't happen very often that it just sort of comes out, but I was in an apartment, my ex and I had split up, and I had to live there for a couple months because I couldn't afford to move yet. And I was sort of, she had a day job, so she was gone during the days, and I was alone very shortly after that had happened, and I was sort of like, have I really made this decision to sort of continue to pursue this thing that more often than not causes me a fair bit of grief and financial stress?
1: Was the breakup because you were on the road too much? Is it?
0: I think that was part of it, but the biggest part of it was because she wanted to have kids. And I had sort of decided, you know, for us being obviously a gay couple, there's a lot of steps involved in that. And then it just wasn't something that's ever really called to me. I love kids, but parenting is a very intentional and beautiful thing, as you know, and it just wasn't something that I felt that I needed to do. I felt I could still have kids in my life and be around them and have a lot of meaning without that.
1: Right.
0: So we split it mostly because of that. She was out at work, and I was sort of trying to figure out why I had chosen this thing again and again.
1: You were trying to figure out why you had chosen. You were like sitting there

0: a very hopeful song.
1: I think so.
0: A song about,
1: you know, doing what you know how to do.
0: The line that gets me, and I'm sure gets everybody, is the, can you speak a little bit of the chorus, the ending on the I don't want to worry my mother line?
1: Yeah, I mean, obviously my mom is a worrier. I'm sure you're from Newfoundland, you know.
0: My mom's worried about me right now. I'm on the air talking to you. I couldn't be safer.
1: I know.
0: She's somehow worried right now.
1: My mom's not from Newfoundland, but she's also very worried. She hasn't heard from me in a day and a half. She doesn't know what's happening.
0: I texted my mom like 2 hours ago, buddy.
1: Yeah, she's still worried.
0: Yeah, she's still worried. Yeah. Right
1: now. No, she's great, but I think she has two kids that both do this job. She's probably watched... There's been a fair amount of struggle in my life. In my 20s, I had some stuff going on, and in my teens, too.
0: Sorry to hear it.
1: Yeah, just lots of mental health stuff, and I think there has been many years that she's probably wondered, like, is she going to be okay? You know, are they going to make it through this difficult kind of chapter of their life? Yeah. But, you know, we take these jobs that really just provide no security in any way, and I think she, you know, I was always very worried about disappointing her.
0: Okay, give us a little bit of the chorus. You don't have to sing, but like, give us a little bit of the speak it if you want.
1: One bad call after another, and I don't want to worry my mother.
0: Do the lines before that. Can you do them? It's hard. I got a guitar if you want to do
1: it. No, it's okay. Try to chase something pretty, staring at the vending machines. It's always a choice between another round or staring at a color TV, one bad call after another, and I don't want to worry my mother.
0: It's a choice between another round and staring at a color TV is a great line.
1: Thank you. Because
0: you're done the show. And you've been in the bar every night, and you've been drinking every night. But what else are you going to do? Go back and stare and watch Family Feud or something like that?
1: Always a good option.
0: And then one bad call after another. I don't want to worry my mother. Tell me about that line.
1: It's just, you know, you're making these choices that are continuing to lead you to the same result, but you can't stop making them, either because you really think at some point something great is going to happen, or because you really love it, or because you're too embarrassed to admit that this was the wrong choice. So that was kind of where that came from.
0: So what happens when you win a Juno?
1: Oh, man. Well, if your mom is there, which my mom was there.
0: I met your mom then.
1: I know. She remembers Tom. Don't worry.
0: She's also worried about me now.
1: Oh, yeah. In a way. It was awesome. I could just, you know, I'm not great at sitting in the good stuff, but I know she was very proud and she was very happy to be there.
0: Did it make you think about that line differently?
1: Yeah, and her too, I think. We would never say this to each other in person because we're going to repress that.
0: I got it, but please go right ahead. She may be listening. Go right ahead.
1: It was very special. And now when I play that song, it's just got this whole other energy to it where I think she's worrying a little bit less, which is pretty special.
0: Come on, that's so beautiful.
1: Right?
0: Well, I'm such a big fan of yours, as you know. Would you mind saying who you are and introducing the song?
1: I'm Mario Buckley. 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
1: My name is Siaya, and I live in the most beautiful place on Earth. 7 months ago, I blew up my life, and a lot has shifted since then. 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I'm still working on that. And that's me. Welcome to Ice Cove.
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4: The young Tamil-Canadian actor Maitreyi Ramakrishnan's star has been rising ever since her breakout role in the hit TV show Never Have I Ever. Now, she's starring in the Netflix movie Best of the Best. You'll hear why there's a campaign to review bomb her latest movie.
5: This is CBC News from Vancouver. Good morning, I'm Drew Karakas. Fire has caused extensive damage to a well-known tourist stop in Sikkimoose in the Shuswap region. In a post on its Facebook page, De Dutchman Dairy Farm says three of its structures have been destroyed, including one that housed dozens of calves. About 40 of them died. The farm has been operating in Sikkimoose for close to 50 years. There's no immediate word on the cause of the blaze. The BC Highway Patrol says two people were killed in a two-vehicle crash early Tuesday morning on Highway 97 in West Kelowna. It happened at about 4 in the morning near Campbell Road. Police say there were four people in the vehicles at the time, and two of them died at the scene. The other two were treated in hospital for non-life-threatening injuries. Investigators believe impairment was a factor in that crash. There's no word at this time on possible charges. The board of the BC Conservative Party says it will look to keep interim leader Lauren Dirksen in power if the Conservatives win the provincial election next month. Dirksen was appointed leader late Sunday evening following the sudden resignation of former leader Carolyn Findlay. 2 days later, David Eby called a snap election. Dirksen says he's open to suggestions and ideas as he tries to keep the Conservative caucus united.
6: I am the type of person that love to build teams and love to keep them together. So I'll be focused on building an incredibly strong team. And we have an unbelievable lineup of strength in our caucus right now.
5: The Conservative Party Constitution says an interim leader cannot go on to become the party's full-time leader. But the party says an amendment to the Constitution could allow Dirksen to remain at the helm. NDP leader David Eby is continuing his election campaign in Maple Ridge this morning. He says more needs to be done to support the local economy and our workers because of the Trump administration and its trade war against Canada. Eby says if his party is returned to power, every major infrastructure project in the province will be built with local or Canadian products, including the North Coast transmission line from Prince George to Terrace.
7: We will be directing BC Hydro to ensure that 70% of the steel used in phase one will be Canadian steel, and in phase two of the North Coast transmission line, 100% of the steel used in every tower on that transmission line will be Canadian steel from Manitoba, Ontario, and Quebec.
5: The plan would also apply to government ministries, crown agencies, and health authorities across the province. The artist behind a public art installation in Nanaimo says she is thrilled the city has taken the first step towards adding her work to its permanent collection. As Marie Seidler reports, it's a way to mark the former sites of Nanaimo's three Chinatowns.
8: To me, it was supposed to be a piece of art that led people to be more inquisitive about something.
9: Jackie Wong is the artist behind Lost Intersections, an installation of three simple neon signs with the numbers 1, 2, and 3 on them and Chinese characters. The signs also include a QR code that lead to a website with information about Nanaimo's three Chinatowns. The city's finance committee approved the purchase at a meeting yesterday.
10: I am very pleased to hear that Jackie Wong's Lost Intersections will be made permanent.
9: Imogen Lim is a professor emerita at Vancouver Island University. She's been working on ways to commemorate the city's lost Chinatowns for years. The first two neighborhoods were displaced, and the third burned down in 1960.
10: Chinese Canadian history is Canadian history.
9: The price of the art installation is $15,000. The purchase still has to go to a regular council meeting for one last approval. Marie Seidler, CBC News, Comox.
5: U.S. President Trump says he has forged called a truly great friendship with Chinese President Xi Jinping. She is on a state visit to the U.S. The two leaders are expected to discuss a wide range of issues, including trade, artificial intelligence, and the U.S. war in Iran. That's the CBC News from Vancouver. I'm Drew Karakas.
11: Hi there, I'm Doug Herbert with your regional weather forecast. It's a bit cooler today. Kamloops will be mainly cloudy. The chance of showers tonight, a high of 19. Chance of showers overnight, a low of 8. Lytton, Lillooet, Cache Creek, and Ashcroft, a chance of showers, a high of 18. Periods of rain overnight with a low of 13. Chase and the Shuswap, a high of 18 with a mix of sun and clouds and a chance of showers, a low of 11. And for Williams Lake and 100 Mile House, a mix of sun and clouds with a chance of showers, a high of 11. Periods of rain overnight, a low of 7.
12: So Maitreyi Ramakrishnan became a household name after her breakthrough role in Never Have I Ever. And now she's back on Netflix with a new movie called Best of the Best. It is currently the number one movie on Netflix globally. But Maitreyi has been receiving a lot of intense backlash, and some people have been mobilizing to review bomb her movie. I'm Rad Simon Pillay, sitting in for Elamine Abdel Mahmoud. This is Kaboshin. Joyta Sengupta and Nedra Rodrigo are here to get into this with me. Welcome back to the show, y'all.
13: Thanks for having me.
14: Thanks for having me.
12: Thanks for being here. Joyta, I want to make this clear. Like, we are not here to review Best of the Best. I mean, that movie is currently on Netflix. It is a comedy set against the world of Bollywood dance competitions in the U.S. circuit. It's kind of like the South Asian diaspora's like answer to Step Up, and is about as fun as that premise promises. But, you know, we are here to talk about why Maitreyi Ramakrishnan, a Tamil Canadian actress, has become the target of so much criticism and hate. So Joyta, can you describe what you're seeing?
13: Yeah, and it's important to say that, like, this is what I'm seeing because, I mean, the internet's so fragmented these days. And, like, I'm probably, like, my algorithm is probably mainly, like, pan-South Asian and a lot of, like, Indian Twitter. So in terms of the criticism, in terms of what I'm seeing, I'm seeing a lot of colorism and featureism, unfortunately. Like, I'm seeing posts, like, I would just say they're trolls from India, essentially saying that, like, you know, why do they keep casting quote unquote ugly or dark actresses? And by they mean like Hollywood to represent us. And that to

0: understand, like, if you're looking at my try and thinking ugly wear, then yes, you're thinking correctly. But to understand that, you have to kind of get into like how deep-seated colorism and featureism is in our community. And if you look at most Bollywood representation or South Asian cinema in general, outside of certain regions, people look very light, and it's not representative of like the shade range that, you know, spans our like beautiful region. So that's a problem. Another thing is a certain hegemonic view of who gets to claim, you know, access or ownership of culture. And what I mean by that is the character Maitreyi plays in the film, she dances in a South Asian classical dance form called Bharatanatyam. It's a dance form that Tamils and other, you know, people of different backgrounds across the South Asian, you know, region have danced for centuries. However, there are commenters mainly from India saying, this is Indian dance. Why do you have an Ilam Tamil from Sri Lanka, you know, dancing in this way, or like claiming any sort of like proximity to it? This doesn't make sense. She doesn't represent us. And then this gets into another layer of like not understanding the South Asian diasporic experience. And that is, I think, the core of all of this, is that, first of all, this level of like self-hate and colorism absolutely exists amongst members of the diaspora, but perhaps it's not quite as like deep-seated and visceral for folks, you know, as it is back home. Like maybe South Asian brides aren't wearing foundation that's like two shades too light on their wedding day anymore. And like, we've kind of moved past that a bit. But then there's also the fact that like being a part of a South Asian dance team is a pan South Asian experience in North America. It's a very specific thing. Like I had friends in SAA that were, you know, in Queens or Western or whatever. And you had members from Sri Lanka, Pakistan, Bangladesh, all over India. But we kind of come together, right? Because in the North American context, fellow South Asians have a lot more in common with each other than different. Yeah. And that might be hard to grasp if you're in a more homogenous place. And then a lot of it is just rooted in misogyny as well.
1: Right, right.
0: Because it is the internet. And then I understand that there's a very specific review bombing campaign that's happening that I believe that you and Nedra are far more equipped to talk about.
1: Yeah. I mean, there are just so many layers to all of this. I mean, as you said, I mean, the colorism and the casteism class situation is definitely affecting a lot of what we're seeing online. But then, as you just said, like there is this whole other political situation in Sri Lanka that's adding another layer to the controversy at the moment. So I just want to take a moment then to listen to a moment from this movie where Maitreyi's character Maya introduces herself.
2: I'm Harry. So what part of India are you all from?
3: I'm Tamil. My family's from Sri Lanka.
2: Vanakkam Thangachi.
3: No, don't do that.
1: So Maya says, I'm Tamil. My family is from Sri Lanka. And look, I interviewed Maitreyi for this movie, and she talked about how she made it really clear how important that line is, how precise the wording was. She had the script changed to reflect not just Maya's identity, the character's identity, but also Maitreyi's own identity. And this is a big deal for people like myself and Nedra as well, because we are Tamil, originally from Sri Lanka. And that's what has ignited this other backlash, which is what I want to get into. And everyone bear with me, because this is a lot. I'm going to read some posts that we've seen from a site called thesri.com, which describes itself as a Sri Lankan entertainment site. Here's a quote. We have work to do this morning. The best of the best movie starring Maitreyi Ramakrishnan, who supports LTTE terrorists. Everyone who can, go and rate it 1 star. And here's another follow-up prompt to its followers, and I'm going to quote. Write an IMDb review, more than 300 characters, about how Maitreyi Ramakrishnan's overacting and terrible acting make the movie difficult to watch. So that's just a couple of the instructions that were posted on Sri.com. There are several that are instructing people to go to IMDb and Netflix and Rotten Tomatoes audiences score to give these 1-star ratings. And IMDb has actually flagged the unusual activity with best of the best ratings, because there are thousands of 1-star review, a lot of them using that same language. Nedra, let's talk about who is behind this campaign and what has Maitreyi Ramakrishnan done or said to become this target?
4: So Maitreyi has done nothing more than identify

0: herself as an Olam Tamo. And one of the things some of these bullies claim is that this is not a place. Well, surprise. I'll give you a little history of the word Olam. Olam is an ancient Tamil name for the whole landmass of Sri Lanka. So this name appears in stone carvings and in Sangam, that is Tamil Guild poetry, that sort of dated between 150 BC to 300 AD, right? So to say that this place doesn't exist is for Sri Lankans to deny a part of their own history. Like, it's like saying Ceylon doesn't exist, right?
1: Ceylon being today, the British Tamil
0: the
1: name.
0: Old, like, British name for Sri Lanka, right? So today, Tamil Olam, like, is a pre-colonial name used to refer to the north and the east, the sites of ancient Tamil kingdoms, and places where Tamils felt connected to the land and their livelihoods and their ancestry. And yes, this was the area that several movements claimed as a separate state. But it's important to think about the mobility of language and symbols. These things, I work in language, right? So language changes over time. Symbols, names, concepts come to mean different things over time, right? So claiming Tamil Olam is Maitreyi's way of honoring her family's history and their cultural background. But there seems to be this outrage that Maitreyi chooses not to identify with Sri Lanka when her family was displaced by the war, by the genocide carried out against Tamils there, right? So who is doing this? This war ended 17 years ago. So why is the fact that she uses the term Tamil Olam being equated with terrorism and support for the LTTE now? Who does it serve, right? So in the present, mass graves are being unearthed in Chemmeni in Sri Lanka, right? It has been described as one of the largest mass graves in the world. At the same time, this current government, which came into power and kind of made people hopeful by committing to reform the Prevention of Terrorism Act, which gave, you know, the government all kinds of extrajudicial powers, right? They said, okay, we're going to reform that act. But now they've come up with a new draft, which Human Rights Watch says, you know, it's risking more abuses. So the definition of terrorism is becoming more diffuse, more amorphous, and seems to include any kind of political activism, including activism overseas. So these campaigns, I think, serve as a kind of distraction on the one hand, while they create this bogeyman to justify the continued oppression of Tamils on the island. So Tamils are not seeing any accountability from the state and they aren't allowed to mourn their dead. But apparently some Sinhala supremacists can mobilize to cyberbully a young girl who is a citizen of another country, who has the right to, in Canada, to identify herself however she chooses. So that's some of the context I wanted to give you.
1: Mm-hmm. And so, yeah, I mean, again, all of this because she identified as Olam Tamil, coming mm-hmm. from these groups who, yeah, and I mean, Nedra, I mean, look, we've been through the trenches on this before. You have some personal experience with this. What happened to you? And how does that inform the way you're understanding what's happening now?
0: Okay. So about 12 years ago, I started a Tamil Studies symposium at York University. And, you know, there's a massive Tamil population. We're the biggest Tamil diaspora, right? So there's a huge working class Tamil student population at York University. And I started the symposium. And I began receiving threatening emails and faced some online bullying as well. Then someone sent me a link to an online article on LankaNet or something that claimed our conference was funded by terrorists. This is an academically vetted conference, you understand? Like, mm-hmm. we have to justify all kinds of things within the institution, get internal funding. There's, you know, tenured academics that are supervising us, all of this. But someone can just go online and make something up. And that led to all kinds of harassment. Mind you, it was a lot more covert back in the day, because this was Facebook. So people would send me messages on Messenger, on Facebook Messenger. I'd get these messages from men in military uniforms standing next to a Jeep or a truck, an army truck or helicopters or whatever, you know, saying things like, we know what to do with people like you. I would get emails from people, like obviously fake accounts under the name of, you know, Sinhala princes from like Sri Lanka's past, saying, do you think that Tamils are indigenous to Sri Lanka? Just the most random emails. Sometimes it was just guys in uniform saying hello on Messenger. So, you know, I started referring to them as the Sergeant Papa's Lonely Hearts Club, because this was just like constant one after the other. And at first, I can tell you, I was terrified because I thought, oh my gosh, are the students that we're working with going to be endangered by this? Does this mean that we're not going to be able to do this, do our symposium again? And, you know, it does create a kind of anxiety, and these things are difficult enough to put together and carry out without having this other underlying fear, right? Mm-hmm. About whether you're endangering the people that you're trying to help. But this was 12 years ago, and it's nothing like the scale of what we're seeing with Maitreyi now.
1: Yeah, exactly.
0: Right? Because now it's a lot more out in the open. People have no fear, mm-hmm. right? There's no shyness around it. But in terms of how my experience informs how I see it for what it is. It's groundless, racist, supremacist, misogynistic bullying. And the bully doesn't need facts. They just need other bullies who are willing to join in.
1: Yeah. Right? Listen, I have to acknowledge how brave you are for sharing all of that with us. So thank you so much, Nedra, for that. And I mean, Joyta, I want to turn to you. I mean, because I want to take a moment to listen now to Maitreyi speaking with Owen Thiel on his podcast, In Your Dreams.
2: The fact that I have a platform where people can look up to me, I don't take that lightly. I don't play with that lightly. I am conscious about everything that I'm doing, knowing that I am a human being and I can only represent like myself and like the life that I live.
3: Totally.
2: But I do take it as like, no, it's a privilege. I'm privileged to be able to have a platform that my post when I was 17 that I would put up on my story speaking up for human rights, now it gets to be seen by millions of people. That's a privilege.
1: So Joyta, I mean, that's Maitreyi on the Owen Thiel podcast. I mean, I want to know, how do you see this? Why do you think Maitreyi is such a polarizing figure?
4: I mean, I think it's because of her bravery. I think it's really impressive that she's able to speak with the level of like confidence and self-esteem at, you know, she's a relatively young person, and it's very hard in these sort of like media spaces to sort of talk about your own experiences, your family history, and not shy away from the complexity of that, and not water down your identity, which she doesn't do at all. She's extremely outspoken, and I think that's really impressive. But I guess, unfortunately, the other side of that is that it can invite, you know, trolls that don't necessarily want to see an outspoken Ilam Tamil woman talking about, you know, the atrocities that her people have faced or her own experiences. There is going to be sort of a desire to silence her for it. But I have to applaud her for not doing that and for being entirely herself.
1: Mm-hmm. Mm. Well, this is being talked about all over. I mean, we have the Tamil Canadian Congress release a statement condemning this online harassment, and it was actually brought up in Sri Lankan Parliament. The Jaffna MP came up in Parliament and said, "We got to stop this online harassment has to stop. We should be celebrating Maitreyi and her accomplishments." Nedra, I mean, I want to take this back to you. I mean, you know Maitreyi's family, and you met her when she was much younger. Just briefly, like based on what you know, how do you think she's been handling all of this?
0: Mm-hmm. want to point out, like, several groups have condemned this. I thought that Jeff

We all need a dose of bravery in life. Whether it's to make tough decisions, or to wade into a new venture, or just getting through life's diabolical obstacle course. There is a saying, lonely are the brave. It's hard to find brave people in all walks of life. But when you see bravery in motion, it is incredibly inspiring. I read a fun and insightful book that just came out titled Hits, Flops, and Other Illusions by Ed Zwick. Zwick was one of the creators of 30-something and has directed movies such as Legends of the Fall, About Last Night, and Glory. He talks about his battles with Hollywood studios over budgets and his battles with certain movie stars. He talks about battling Matthew Broderick on the script for Glory. Then Broderick brought his mother into a meeting, and Zwick then had to battle Matthew Broderick's mother on the script for Glory. He talks about battling Brad Pitt on Legends of the Fall. But through it

0: The interviewer complimented her by saying she was such a funny performer. Lucy's response was interesting. She said, "I'm not funny. I was just brave." Jerry Weintraub was a producer who worked on films such as Nashville, Diner, and The Karate Kid. He also produced the very funny 1977 movie titled Oh God, starring John Denver as an assistant supermarket manager and George Burns as God. In the movie, God appears to a mild-mannered grocery worker and wants him to be his messenger to the world. But grocery guy resists.
1: The last miracle I did was the 1969 Mets. Before that, I think you have to go back to the Red Sea. That was a beauty.
2: No offense, but I don't believe the Red Sea, and I don't believe 6 days to create the world.
1: You're right.
2: I am?
1: Tell you the honest truth, I thought about it for 5 days and did the whole job in one. I'm really best under pressure.
0: It's a very funny movie. In his book titled, When I Stop Talking, You'll Know I'm Dead, Weintraub tells a very funny story about working with George Burns. Burns was 81 at the time and famously wore a hairpiece, a bad hairpiece, and he refused to take it off for the movie. Jerry Weintraub threw his hands up in the air and said, "Why would God wear a bad wig?" Valid question. But Burns wouldn't budge. So Weintraub had Burns wear a hat. Actually, God wears a different hat in almost every scene, which becomes a very funny running gag in the film. Before Weintraub was a movie producer, he was a talent manager and concert promoter for musical acts. One of his clients was the Moody Blues. He employed a very brave strategy when marketing the band. He positioned them as second best. Weintraub would create posters and print ads that said, "So you like the Beatles the most? Well, you're going to like the Moody's second best." Or he would say, "So the Stones are your thing. Check out the Moody Blues. You'll like them almost as much." Not many bands would have loved that marketing approach, telling the world they were second best. But it was a strategy that worked because it allowed Weintraub to harvest two fields at once. By positioning the band up against the Beatles and the Stones, he was not only placing them in excellent company, he was able to siphon off big chunks of their audiences. When the Moody Blues eventually broke up, two members, Justin Hayward and John Lodge, formed a new band called the Blue Jays. But Weintraub knew it was going to be a tough sell to rock journalists and critics. This new band was going to need a major rebranding. So Weintraub booked the prestigious Carnegie Hall in New York and sent out beautiful invitations to journalists and music critics by courier. The invitation said the event was one night only, admittance was by invitation only, and if you weren't on the list, it would be impossible to get in. The night of the performance, there was tremendous buzz. Carnegie Hall was packed. Then the lights went down, the curtain went up, and all there was on the stage was a record player with two huge speakers. No band. Just the record played. The crowd was furious. But when they finally settled down, they listened to the record. At the press conference after the event, the press was still furious. But Weintraub told them he did it because he needed the journalists to really, really listen to the record, which they did. And many of the grumpy critics actually ended up giving the record a good review. But what a brave gamble. Speaking of music, I've just read a fantastic book titled Fashioning the Beatles, The Looks That Shook the World by Deirdre Kelly. I've read just about every book ever written on the Beatles, but I learned quite a few new bits of information in Kelly's book.

0: The Beatles met a 22-year-old woman named Astrid Kircher in Germany when the band was playing in Hamburg in 1960. Astrid was a photographer who took some iconic photos of the Beatles in their formative years. She also had a great sense of style. I met Astrid when she was in her 60s, and she still had great style. Back in those early days, she exerted a powerful feminine influence over what the Beatles wore and took them to shops to show them what they should be wearing on stage. Astrid also gave the Beatles their signature hairstyle. It was modeled after the hairstyle she wore herself, short at the back, hair combed down over her forehead. As George Harrison would later say, Astrid was totally responsible for our whole image. Not only was the Beatles' unique look an important element of their success, and not only did it influence generations of bands to come, it was also brave. When the band came back to the tough streets of Liverpool, the Beatles were wearing fashion and a hairstyle that was not deemed as acceptable for young men to wear in public at the time. It could also lead to getting the tar beat out of them by the rough Teddy Boys that roamed the streets of Liverpool. As a matter of fact, there was a moment when the Beatles considered going back to their old hairstyle and fashion because of the sideways looks they were starting to get. But the Beatles also knew that Astrid's influence gave them a rule-breaking look that set them apart. So they bravely stuck with it. And the rest, as they say, is Beatlemania history. In a book titled Inside Comedy by David Steinberg, he tells a story about Seinfeld. When Jerry and Larry David pitched what was then called the Seinfeld Chronicles to NBC, they finally got the green light. As the show was getting off the ground, studio executives kept giving Jerry and Larry notes. They insisted on changes to the scripts and to the casting over and over again. Larry David outright refused to make any of those changes. Every week, more notes would shower down, and every week, Larry would ignore them. Eventually, NBC gave up and let Seinfeld and Larry David do whatever they wanted. But it took bravery for a brand new show, helmed by TV newbies, landing 21st in the ratings, to refuse to make any changes. It was the right decision, but back then, when the ratings were that terrible, it was also a very brave decision. Speaking of TV sitcoms, Danny DeVito made an incredibly brave choice when he was auditioning for a role on Taxi.
1: 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If you're enjoying this show, why not take an archive dive? 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If you're looking for something inspiring, give it a listen.

James Patterson is a very successful author. Writing mostly thrillers, he has sold over 425 million books so far. He holds the Guinness World Record for the most number one bestsellers on the New York Times bestseller list. He has 67 and counting. His income

0: at a major Hollywood studio. Jerry Weintraub had the guts to just put a record player on the stage at Carnegie Hall. The Beatles were brave enough to wear a radical hairstyle back to the rough streets of Liverpool, and Jacques Plante in his revolutionary mask still holds the record for the most Vezina Trophy wins in NHL history, one more than his hero, Bill Dernan. In each case, they all took big risks, they had to reach deep to be brave, they all broke the rules, suffered the slings and arrows from detractors, and still won. Because fortune favors the brave when you're under the influence. I'm Terry O'Reilly. This episode was recorded in the Terrestream Airstream Mobile Recording Studio. Producer, Debbie O'Reilly. Sound engineer, Jeff Devine. Under the Influence theme by Ari Posner and Ian Lefevre. Tunes provided by APM Music. 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
5: I'm Michelle Elliott. Coming up, how do you feel about two elections on at the same time? How are you keeping track of what municipal and provincial candidates are saying about issues that matter to you? 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
6: This is CBC News from Vancouver. Good afternoon, I'm Robert Zimmerman. 40 calves are dead in a massive fire at a well-known roadside attraction in Sycamose. The flames destroyed several structures at D. Dutchman Dairy Farm, which includes a petting zoo and restaurant. Jennifer Tershman of the Sycamose Chamber of Commerce says the loss is devastating for the entire community.
7: They're part of the very fabric of the soul of this community. They get tons of visitors. Many people have a lot of memories going to the Dutchman and having family coming and visiting them. So we're all very saddened to hear about the devastating fire that has occurred, and the community is here to support them in any way we can.
6: The family operating the business is asking for privacy. The main cow barn was saved, which they say allowed them to begin milking operations this morning. The cause of the fire is unknown at this time. The leader of the BC Conservatives says he's ready to unify his caucus and form the next government. Lorne Dirksen says under his leadership, the party will focus on key issues, including fiscal responsibility and managing BC's deficit.
8: I believe that we have to obviously maintain very careful spending habits in our province. And I think that we have to be very focused on certain things like revenue generation in this province. And frankly, neither one of those two things is being managed very well right now.
6: Dirksen also hit back at NDP leader David Eby's claims the Conservative Party represents Trumpian politics, calling the accusation absurd. Meanwhile, Eby says if his party can form government, major infrastructure projects in BC will be built with local and Canadian products. Speaking at a campaign stop in Maple Ridge, Eby says the ongoing trade war with the U.S. and Trump's tariffs have hurt BC's economy and workers, and he committed to building schools, hospitals, and transit lines using BC Canadian wood, steel, and aluminum.
9: BC NDP government will issue a direction, a legislative requirement that BC products and that Canadian products must be used in every single infrastructure project that we do.
6: EB says BC Hydro will be told to apply this plan to its construction of the North Coast transmission line. Prime Minister Mark Carney is hosting Vietnam's president in Ottawa. The state visit is aimed at deepening trade with a nation that is already Canada's largest trading partner in the region. Jennifer Yoon has more.
2: Canada's rolling out the red carpet for Vietnam, a welcome with military honors for its president. An official state visit is the ultimate symbol of friendly bilateral relations. Now is the right time for us to upgrade the partnership between Canada and Vietnam, says Vietnamese President Tô Lâm, who is also the first General Secretary of the Communist Party of Vietnam to ever visit Canada.
10: A historic visit at a crucial time.
2: In the past 5 years, trade between Canada and Vietnam has more than doubled, says Prime Minister Mark Carney. Now, Canada is seeking to deepen trade with one of the fastest growing economies in the world.
10: We will strike agreements on a number of areas in energy, agriculture.
2: The talks come as Canada seeks to finalize a free trade agreement with the Association of Southeast Nations, of which Vietnam is a leading member. Jennifer Yoon, CBC News, Ottawa.
6: Donald Trump is hosting his Chinese counterpart in a landmark state visit. This is Xi Jinping's first trip to Washington in more than a decade. Mark Carcasole has more.
11: I'm delighted to welcome you to the beautiful White House. Such a great honor.
12: In their speeches Thursday morning, Presidents Trump and Xi spoke glowingly about respect and friendship. But despite the flowery words, there are some very serious topics for them to discuss. The AI race is one. Trade is another. Their economic truce extended for 2 months.
11: Our teams have been working to encourage a more balanced trading relationship.
12: Through a translator, President Xi encouraged shared dialogue between the nations. He insists there is, quote, plenty of room to solve problems together, peacefully.
13: China and the United States must hold the line of no conflict and no confrontation between us.
12: What the presidents did not mention was some of the other topics U.S. lawmakers want pressed, including Chinese threats to Taiwan's independence. Chinese officials called that a red line ahead of this visit. Mark Carcasole, CBC News, Washington.
6: And two of the three media outlets, which were earlier banned from reporting at the White House by the Trump administration, have now been allowed to return. CNN and MS Now say their reporters were permitted entry into the building. It comes just hours after a federal judge ordered the administration to lift its ban. Trump ordered the ban because he didn't like what they were reporting. And now taking a look at the forecast on the North Coast, a mix of sun and cloud this afternoon with a high of 14, highs around 15 with increasing cloudiness in the Peace. In the central interior, including Prince George, getting cloudy this afternoon with a high of 12, highs reaching 20 and cloudy in the West Kootenay, sunny in the East Kootenay. In the southern interior, including Kelowna, mainly cloudy with a high of 17 and cloudy this afternoon in the Fraser Valley, rain in Metro Vancouver and Greater Victoria with highs around 16. That's the CBC News from Vancouver.
5: Good afternoon. Thank you for joining us. Well, two elections, 1 week apart, and both campaigns happening right now. How do you feel about simultaneous election campaigns? Does one matter more to you? And how are you keeping track of it all? What's municipal? What's provincial? We'll help you sort through all of it. And we're taking your calls on the open line, starting with Justin McElroy and political scientist Darren Nesbitt after 12:30. I'm Michelle Elliott. Welcome to BC Today.

0: Voters in British Columbia will choose their next provincial government on October 24th. A week before that, they'll go to the polls to vote in municipal elections around the province, too. Now, there's been critique of it from all parts of the political spectrum. Jeff Meggs is former chief of staff to late former Premier John Horgan.
1: I'm not a fan of that reality. I'll be just blunt about that. I think it is confusing, and I think it makes it harder for the electorate. Not because voters can't walk and chew gum at the same time; they can do so very well. But the issues will bounce back and forth. Like here in the Lower Mainland, the concern about the huge overruns on the North Shore Water Plant, for example,

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3: About 66 million years ago, most dinosaurs went extinct, but some became the birds we know today. A fossilized feather found in dino poop hints to why some dinos died out and not others.
4: This is CBC News from Vancouver. Good afternoon, I'm Robert Zimmerman. An overnight fire has devastated a popular roadside attraction in Sycamose. D. Dutchman Dairy says three buildings were destroyed and dozens of calves killed. Jacqueline Gelino has more.
5: The fire has now been extinguished, but charred rubble remains after last night's devastating barn fire. It was reported at about 1 a.m. and killed approximately 40 calves at this popular roadside attraction and dairy barn. Other buildings are damaged, but the milk barn and dairy shop, which welcomes visitors, is still standing, though it will be closed today. The cause of the fire is still under investigation. Jacqueline Gelino, CBC News, Sycamose.
4: In Kelowna, the RCMP believe alcohol played a role in a fatal collision on the Bennett Bridge earlier this week. Brady Strachan has the details.
6: The RCMP say two people died in the collision early Tuesday morning. It happened at about 4 a.m. in the westbound lanes of the W.R. Bennett Bridge, shutting down the route and blocking up traffic through the morning rush. In a statement today, police say an eastbound Toyota collided with a westbound Jeep. Two people died at the scene, while two others were taken to hospital with non-life-threatening injuries. Investigators believe alcohol was a factor in the crash. Mounties haven't released information about the victims or stated which vehicle they were in. They also haven't explained how the Toyota ended up heading the wrong way on the divided bridge. Anyone who witnessed the crash or has relevant dashcam video is asked to contact BC Highway Patrol in Kelowna. Brady Strachan, CBC News, Kelowna.
4: Prime Minister Mark Carney says he studied the possibility of U.S. military action against Canada. He made the comment during a wide-ranging interview with the New York Times. Carney didn't provide details of the risk assessment, but he says governments have a responsibility to prepare for even highly unlikely risks. Martina Steves-Gridnoff is the Canada Bureau Chief for the Times. She was part of the panel that interviewed Carney.
7: To have the head of government say this is next level. It is remarkable. I think the prime minister wanted to answer honestly. We did ask him what kind of preparation he had made for this, you know, extreme scenario, and he declined to answer. The prime minister expressed in a very nuanced way that he had always believed that this was an extremely unlikely scenario.
4: Carney also told the Times he's working to reduce Canada's reliance on trade with the U.S. and is reconsidering the purchase of a full fleet of American F-35 fighter jets. Three news outlets banned from the White House by Donald Trump are now back in. CNN, Politico, and MS Now say their reporters were permitted entry today. Comes just hours after a federal judge ordered Trump to lift the ban, which he imposed last week over assertions they were spreading fake news. Health Canada has suspended the license of a private plasma center in Winnipeg. As Michelle Allen reports, this follows the deaths of two donors.
8: After months of scrutiny, the federal regulator shut down a Grifols Plasma Center in Winnipeg. The Taylor Avenue facility is where 22-year-old Rodiat Alabetti suffered a fatal cardiac arrest while donating. Catherine Longtang is an advocate for the Alabetti family. She says suspending one location isn't enough. She wants all Grifols in Canada shut down.
9: My biggest fear is that they will not be held accountable in the appropriate way.
8: Health Canada says Grifols didn't effectively implement corrective and preventative actions, even though it warned the company that it needed to shape up to keep its license. The for-profit Spanish company owns 17 paid plasma centers in Canada. Grifols says it's retraining staff and working on a reopening plan. Health Canada's investigation didn't find a connection between Alabetti's death and the donation process. But before she died, the machine collecting her plasma issued 4 alerts, warning staff to stop the procedure. Why they didn't is not clear. Michelle Allen, CBC News, Winnipeg.
4: And that's the CBC News from Vancouver. For news anytime, go to our website at cbc.ca/bc. And now looking at the forecast, cloudy this afternoon in the Fraser Valley, rain in Metro Vancouver with highs around 17, a low of 13 with rain tonight, periods of rain tomorrow. Looking ahead, sunny on Saturday and Sunday, a mix of sun and cloud Monday.
10: A high of 18 with a mix of sun and clouds and a chance of showers, a low of 11. And for Williams Lake and 100 Mile House, a mix of sun and clouds with a chance of showers, a high of 11, periods of rain overnight, a low of 7.

0: Even 66 million years later, a poop can tell us so many wonderful stories.
1: And using tiny trackers to follow elusive chimney swifts.
2: I thought, oh, urban area, lots of phones, chimney swifts, really lightweight tags. Let's see what we can do with these birds.
1: Plus, mathematicians grappling with AI, climate change destabilizing mountains, and what burying 2,000 pairs of underwear reveals about soil. All this today on Quirks and Quarks. Just over 66 million years ago, a massive asteroid hit our planet and abruptly ended the age of the dinosaurs. But as we now know, some dinosaurs did survive. Namely, one particular lineage of avian dinosaur, which eventually became the modern birds we know and love today. Why this one lineage survived and the other 99% of dinosaurs were wiped out is a big mystery. But we now have a new clue in this case in the form of an impeccably preserved fossilized feather found in a cherry-sized piece of dinosaur poop. Dr. Jingmei O'Connor was part of the team analyzing this feather. She's a paleontologist at the Field Museum of Natural History in Chicago. Hello and welcome back to our program.
0: Thank you so much for having me. Everybody loves fossil poop, apparently.
1: Apparently. So tell me about this fossilized feather. How was it found?
0: It was found thanks to a lucky break. So my colleague Dave DeMar was in the badlands of the Hell Creek Formation in Montana. And so he's, you know, you want to be close to the rock surface to find really good fossils, especially small ones. So he's creeping around and he sees this weird, unusual nodule. And so he picks it up and kind of like flips it over. And there was a break in this piece of coprolite that exposed a feather inside. And so, you know, we've never found feathers in coprolites before. And if it wasn't for this break exposing the feather, we probably would go on blissfully unaware that coprolites are such wonderful potential sources of fossilized soft tissues.
1: Now, when you say coprolite, that's a science term for dinosaur poop.
0: Any kind of fossil poo, yes.
1: Now, do you know what animal left the poop behind?
0: We can narrow it down. So it's too girthy and has an unusual shape to be a crocodilian. And the only other large enough carnivores are theropod dinosaurs. So there's four contenders, but I think the most likely is a Tyrannosaurus rex or a Nanotyrannus. So not a full-grown T-Rex.

0: chimneys anymore. And so when those chimneys are being taken down, we're asking them to adapt again. And so chimney swifts are threatened species. They've declined by about 90% across Canada since the 1970s. And so they are one of the species that we're trying really hard to understand and appreciate and then also conserve. I'm Natasha Barlow. I'm a programs biologist with Birds Canada, and I'm primarily responsible for our aerial insectivore programming in Ontario, which is a fancy word for birds that fly around and catch insects while they're flying. We surprisingly know little about chimney swifts. We don't really know why they're choosing certain habitats. We don't even know really where they go when they place their nest in the chimney, and then where do they forage. We know that they can fly sometimes as high as over 2,000 meters high and a mean flight speed of around 46 kilometers per hour. So they're fast and they're nimble, which makes them hard to track, and that hinders some of our effective conservation measures, which is why we're trying to uncover some of that. We came up with the idea to track these birds because of seeing a presentation on these Bluetooth tags on monarch butterflies. They're really, really lightweight. They are about the size of a grain of rice, and they use Bluetooth kind of like an air tag where if you attach it to an animal and it flies over a phone that is connected to Bluetooth and has cellular service, it picks up that animal. And so when I saw that on the monarch butterflies, I thought, oh, urban area, lots of phones, chimney swifts, really lightweight tags. Let's see what we can do with these birds. When we came to the first site that we were tagging at, so thankful that we were able to work with an apartment complex that actually has a really long history of caring about the chimney swifts in their chimney. We go up the elevator, we go to the rooftop, and we put a net inside of the chimney.
1: Yeah, you can go for it.
2: Let me know when I can start to lower.
0: It looks a little bit like a basketball net where it's a rectangle. There is a hoop almost, a net that is hanging down inside of the chimney. And then we walk away from the chimney and we wait until the swifts go in.
1: It's a bird. It's thinking about going in. Oh, making another round. Oh, almost.
0: When it starts getting near dusk, you start having a bunch of chimney swifts coming through. They're flying overhead, they're catching insects. You can hear them chittering and communicating with each other. So it's a really cool experience, just almost being at eye level sometimes of these birds that are usually so high in the sky. We're like, oh my goodness, this is the time. Oh my goodness, is this gonna happen? And it just dropped in.
1: There it goes, it's in.
0: It was just absolutely incredible. It was a rush. We had our first bird in hand, and then we got to work. With the first bird, we put it in a little bird bag. It keeps it warm and more calm, and brought it back to our banding station. Then once we get back to the station, which is a really short walk, we remove the bird from the bag and we start looking at it. It's the first time any of us have seen a chimney swift in the hand.
3: So this is a second year bird. Okay. You want to look at this just for learning?
2: Second year.
4: Yeah.
2: And that's by plumage?
0: It's really fascinating having one of these birds that kind of looks like a small dinosaur in your hand.
3: Yeah.
1: 46 grams with the bag.
3: 126 for wing.
2: Okay.
0: Then once we've taken all of our data, once we've figured out how much it weighs, how much fat it's carrying to see if it is in really good body condition or not, we take a uniquely ID'd
1: yes.
0: aluminum band and we put it on the leg. And then with this bird, it was our first time tagging the swift. So essentially what you do is you trim a little bit of the feathers on the back so there's a tiny little patch of skin.
1: Yeah.
3: We'll see if it works.
1: He brought his arm.
4: I brought my mustache scissors.
3: Excuse me?
4: I brought my mustache scissors. They should be better.
3: Oh, mustache scissors. That's so funny.
0: And then you just do some really light glue

0: by Sonia Biting, Rosie Fernandez, and Amanda Buckowitz. Our senior producer is Hannah Hoag. I'm Bob McDonald. Thanks for listening.
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5: This is CBC News from Vancouver. Good afternoon. I'm Tarnjeet Parmar. BC NDP leader David Eby says if his party can form government, major infrastructure projects in BC will be built with local and Canadian products. Speaking at a campaign stop in Maple Ridge this morning, Eby says the ongoing trade war with the U.S. and Trump's tariffs have hurt BC's economy and workers, and committed to building schools, hospitals and transit lines using BC and Canadian wood, steel and aluminum.
6: BC NDP government will issue a direction, a legislative requirement that BC products and that Canadian products must be used in every single infrastructure project that we do.
5: EB says BC Hydro will be told to apply this plan to its construction of the North Coast Transmission Line, with 70% of Phase 1 towers and 100% of Phase 2 towers built using only Canadian steel. The leader of the BC Conservatives, in the meantime, says he's ready to unify his caucus and form the next government. Lauren Dirksen says under his leadership, the BC Conservatives will focus on key issues, including fiscal responsibility and managing BC's deficit.
7: I believe that we have to obviously maintain very careful spending habits in our province. And I think that we have to be very focused on certain things like revenue generation in this province. And frankly, neither one of those two things is being managed very well right now.
5: Dirksen also hit back at BC NDP leader David Eby's claims that the BC Conservative Party represents Trumpian politics, calling the accusations absurd. About 40 calves are dead in a massive fire at a beloved roadside attraction in Sicamous. The flames destroyed several structures at D. Dutchman Dairy Farm, which includes a petting zoo and restaurant, which attracts visitors from all across the region. Jennifer Tershman of the Sicamous Chamber of Commerce says the loss is devastating for the community.
8: They're part of the very fabric of the soul of this community. They get tons of visitors. Many people have a lot of memories going to the Dutchman and having family coming and visiting them. So we're all very saddened to hear about the devastating fire that has occurred, and the community is here to support them in any way we can.
5: In a post on their Facebook page, the business says the fire broke out at around 1 o'clock this morning and destroyed three structures, including a barn housing about 40 calves. The main cow barn was saved, which they said allowed them to begin milking operations this morning. Fire crews from several nearby communities attended that fire, and the cause is still unknown at this time. Near the United Nations in New York. Hundreds of protesters gathered to announce Israeli Prime Minister Benjamin Netanyahu, pointing out that he is wanted by the International Criminal Court on charges of genocide and demanding that the U.S. stop selling military weapons to Israel. And Donald Trump is hosting his Chinese counterpart in a landmark state visit. Xi Jinping's first trip to Washington in more than a decade kicked off with much pageantry. But as Mark Carcasol reports, the public displays of unity will likely give way to highly contentious talks behind closed doors.
9: I'm delighted to welcome you to the beautiful White House. Such a great honor.
10: Speeches Thursday morning, Presidents Trump and Xi spoke glowingly about respect and friendship. But despite the flowery words, there are some very serious topics for them to discuss. The

0: AI race is one. Trade is another. Their economic truce extended for 2 months.
1: Our teams have been working to encourage a more balanced trading relationship. And
0: through a translator, President Xi encouraged shared dialogue between the nations. He insists there is, quote, plenty of room to solve problems together, peacefully.
2: China and the United States must hold the line of no conflict and no confrontation between us.
0: What the presidents did not mention was some of the other topics U.S. lawmakers want pressed, including Chinese threats to Taiwan's independence. Chinese officials called that a red line ahead of this visit. Mark Carcasol, CBC News, Washington.
3: And that is the CBC News from Vancouver.
4: Hi there, I'm Doug Herbert with your regional weather forecast. It's a bit cooler today. Kamloops will be mainly cloudy. The chance of showers tonight, a high of 19. Chance of showers overnight, a low of 8. Lytton, Lillooet, Cache Creek, and Ashcroft, a chance of showers, a high of 18. Periods of rain overnight with a low of 13. Chase and the Shuswap, a high of 18 with a mix of sun and clouds and a chance of showers, a low of 11. And for Williams Lake and 100 Mile House, a mix of sun and clouds with a chance of showers, a high of 11. Periods of rain overnight, a low of 7.
5: This is Now or Never. I'm Ife Chiwetelu.
6: And I'm Trevor Dineen. And Ife, be honest. How often do you look at your bank account and you think to yourself, like, oh my gosh, where is all the money gone?
5: Sometimes hourly, half hourly.
6: I know, right? Everything has gone up in price, like from food to gas to homes to sporting events, movie tickets, streaming. Like, it doesn't matter what it is, it's skyrocketed. And I don't want to alarm you, but I think people are noticing.
7: What are your thoughts on the price of things these days?
8: Oh, everything's very expensive.
7: I like how you went, oh.
9: It's crazy. It's hard to make a living anymore to be able to afford fuel to get to work to eat.
10: You go to buy something, it's like, man, that is ridiculous. When did that happen? You know, it gets harder and harder to enjoy the types of things you used to in a way that's comfortable.
11: Everything seems to be going up, and in a lot of cases, sizes of things that you purchase is going down at the same time.
6: How much has it affected your life?
9: A lot, actually.
6: In what ways?
9: Trying to make ends meet, paycheck to paycheck.
12: I'm shopping at multi grocery stores to get everything, yeah, to find the best price. I never used to have to do that, so.
7: Is there anything that you will not skimp on where you're just like, I like it too much, I don't care what the cost is, I am buying it?
11: Coffee, like decent coffee.
9: Fuel, I can't. I drive 100 kilometers a day back and forth to work, so there's nothing I can do about that.
10: I dabble in music. I'm not a musician. Out of respect to musicians, I wouldn't call myself that. But those are things I try to justify spending money on, you know, yeah. Whether it's guitar strings or renting an instrument or whatever it is.
6: Do you think it's because it's also a release and a way to just kind of like forget about the world around you a bit?
10: 100%. It kind of gives you a reprieve from the realities of what we're all having to bear.
5: Well, on behalf of all of us, I don't want to bear it anymore.
6: Don't want to bear it.
5: I think we all need to just come together, have a big group hug, and then a riot, maybe? I don't know. Something has got to give. Because what are you supposed to do? Truly, like, so much of the squeeze that people are feeling financially isn't even your fault. When you're just kind of swept up by rising costs as if they're just something you have to swallow, what do you do about it?
6: Well, I think that's a question a lot of people are asking. And that's why today on Now or Never, we're with people who are saying enough is enough. And they're finding creative and maybe sometimes outside of the box ways to make their money go a little bit farther.
13: This is a men's shirt.
5: It's beautiful.
13: That I thrifted.
5: Yeah.
13: This is a Holt Renfrew coat that I also thrifted.
5: Yeah.
13: It's training. If you train yourself to see the good pieces and recognize the good fabrics, I mean, anybody can do it.
5: Be my guide.
13: Okay. You ready?
5: I don't know. I think I am.
14: We wanted to renovate our home. I just couldn't have afforded it. It would have been worth the value of the house. And by using barter, I was able to get a lot of the labor completely traded for.
15: A good thing about the free store is it helps with decluttering at home. So usually if I come, I'll bring something to the free store and then take something back.
16: It's like an offering.
15: Yeah.
5: It's Now or Never.
6: Before you even begin, This is the closest I've ever sat with a magician.
17: You're safe. I'm serious, though. No cooties.
6: I've always seen magicians from a stage. They'll be sitting right here, like a table, like within a foot from you.
17: I think close-up magic is the purest of all magic because it is that intimacy that you get to share.
6: Okay.
17: I'll give you an example. I've got two little balls here. They're made of some foam. They're green in color, so you can see them. I need to have your hand for a moment, and I want you to squeeze the ball as tight as you can. So you have one, I have one. All I'm going to do is say, for you to say go.
6: Go.
17: Gone. Say go.
6: Go.
17: Slowly open your hand.
6: What? What is this? Honestly, I love magic because it creeps me out. Like, there is no way that ball should have disappeared from your hand.
17: Well, I don't want to do tricks to you. I want to do things that look like true magic. I want that same feeling that you have as an adult that you had as a kid to instantly awaken that sense of awe.
18: Trevor, I have a few utility bills that I would love for him to try them. just make it disappear.
6: Just poof and gone. It's almost embarrassing how giddy I am sitting across from magician Brian Glow, because I'm not putting it on. He's blowing my mind.
19: What the heck just happened?
6: Is this magic or witchcraft? Because I don't know what you're literally. He's making things disappear. Now Brian's been doing magic for more than 50 years, and he's taken his show to 45 countries and has built quite a reputation all around the world. But he doesn't always get paid with money for his performances. I love that we're sitting here in this, like, the local Winnipeg restaurant, and you got your start in magic in a local restaurant.
17: Yeah.
6: Can you tell me about that?
17: Well, I turned professional because of a restaurant. I was at a restaurant in Winnipeg called the Lock, Stock and Barrel Restaurant. Very nice steak and rib joint. And I was there with my parents. We were enjoying a Sunday dinner. And as usual, my pockets were packed with tricks and I was doing magic tricks for them. And of course, people from around the other tables were watching and laughing. And the manager wandered by wondering what was going on. For somehow, I pulled it from the bottom of my depths of being an introvert and said, hey, I could walk around your restaurant doing magic tricks and go from table to table between the soup and salad, and you could pay me. And he kind of hemmed and hawed. And I said, I'll tell you what, I'm here. Let me play around for the next little while. And a half an hour later, he pulled me into his office, and I started working there on Sundays, and then Saturdays and Sundays, and then Friday nights, Saturdays. And I was still in school. I was 15 or 16 years old at the time.
6: Was he giving you some free meals at least?
17: Oh, yes. Oh, no. That was a part of the deal. I got to have a steak or ribs, and I got a fee, and I could collect all the tips I wanted.
6: So you've been bartering since you were young.
17: Absolutely. And truly, some of my very early shows, because people couldn't afford it, we traded things. Sometimes it was a store, maybe a grocery store, and we would trade groceries for a month for doing an event. And so getting into barter, the oldest way to trade goods and services in history is barter. I mean, it's just, I have an object, you have an object, I want yours, you want mine. How can we make this an equitable trade where everybody's happy?
6: So how does this bartering work exactly? Well, we're about to find out right now as Brian's food arrives, delivered by chef and owner of Bistro on Notre Dame, Dean Herkert.
20: Yeah, it's a house blend of indigenous grains and nuts to North America. Encrusted onion rings underneath it is a cranberry chutney to go with the Montreal smoked duck breast. Then we have walleye with a beurre blanc sauce and honey butter french fries, bison tenderloin with a peppercorn sauce, and smoked seared mushrooms.
6: Gosh, I'm drooling.
17: It's a feast.
6: Do you ever think, right before you eat, about all the little trades you made to get to this meal?
17: I absolutely do, because how blessed am I that I get to enjoy this because I can do some card tricks. You know?
6: Now, at the end of this meal, when the bill arrives, Brian is going to make it disappear. Sort of. He won't be paying with money like most people do, because both Dean, the restaurant owner, and Brian, the magician, are part of MK Global Trade. Now, this is a bartering exchange based in Winnipeg that includes 700 member businesses all trading services with each other instead of using money.
17: I never would have even heard of a bistro in Notre Dame if it had not been for MK Global Trade and Barter, because we were both members. And I can trade my services like a magic show, and it goes into a bank. The restaurant

0: everyone in so many different ways. So I was quite impressed.
1: Yeah. I have some bartering in my life.
0: Tell me more.
1: I have a few friends who don't love to clean, and I don't mind. And I'm like, make me meals. So a little tradesies.
0: So you will do cleaning for them and they will make you a meal.
1: Yeah.
0: You can chew a tailor. I always say, you know what you're doing.
1: Listen, we got to make it work. We got to make it work. No matter how stressed you are about money right now, Heidi Christensen is someone who believes that you don't have to look like what you're going through.
2: You know what? You have one good outfit. You're good to go. I can do an outfit for $30. I mean, that can make you feel good. You have to feel good. And I know there are struggles. There's a lot of struggles, but that's why I'm out here saying, okay, if you just bought this or just thrifted this, you know, it might make you feel a little better in your skin, and you're not going out and breaking the bank by doing it. We all have to get through it, but you have to have a positive mindset about it, because you know what? There is sunshine out there. Even in the deep bowels where I have been, there is light.
1: Thrift shopping is so much deeper than just clothes for Heidi. And later on the show, we are going shopping, and you'll find out how it's not just helping her wallet, but also her sobriety. Stick around.
0: You're listening to Now or Never. I'm Trevor Dineen.
1: And I am Ife Chiwetelu. And this is the Everything is Too Expensive and Something Has Got to Give episode.
0: Yeah, no panic, though. Just something's got to give.
1: Yeah. I mean, just this week, I heard of a place that you can actually get the best deals, I would say, maybe in the entire country.
0: What?
1: You just need to make your way to the end of a dirt road in the Yukon countryside.
0: Ooh.
1: Will the travel eat into your cost savings? Absolutely. But Andrew Hines, I am tempted.
3: I would say it's pretty worth it, Ife. But I'm biased. I'm very biased. I got a lot of stuff here.
0: Man, welcome to the team, Andrew. You're our newest producer on the show. This is your first couple of weeks with us. Can you please tell us about this place that you found? Because, man, oh man, I need to know more.
3: Yeah, absolutely. So let's all just close our eyes for a second and picture this. You're cruising along when you see a sign that says transfer station, which is a fancy way of saying the dump.
4: Go into the dump.
3: And eventually you get to this gate.
5: Hi.
6: Anything today?
5: Good. I'm going to the free store.
6: Okay, good.
5: Cool.
3: Here in the Yukon, most communities have something called free stores. And community members organize these stores. They come in, they drop things off, they put them on shelves, and they're stuffed with everything from clothes to vacuum cleaners, which have all been donated, again, for free.
7: Last time I was here, there was a ham slicer, and I was very tempted by it, but this other man, it was better for him, and he took it, and I was very happy for him.
3: Joanne Doyle lives in Whitehorse and is a free store aficionado.
7: Like, I'm always looking out for kids' clothes and stuff. So today I've come with the quest of finding some 4T or 5T size pants for kids, because I'm really low on pants. And a Himalayan salt lamp, if there was one. But that's a dream, so who knows?
3: The Himalayan salt lamp is the holy grail for you.
7: Yeah, that's the holy grail today.
3: Okay. Yeah. Okay. Let's go look then.
7: Okay.
3: I want a free store quest of sorts to help Joanne find that Himalayan salt lamp and learn the way of the free store.
7: Usually I like to have a browse first and then I'll drop it off, because I'm always excited to see what's there first.
3: Oh, interesting. This is like you have a procedure you go through, a process.
7: Yeah, like if I'm with my partner, he'll come to the free store and he knows that I like to jump out and have a look first, and he has to put away all the stuff. If I'm by myself, I'll sometimes put away. It depends how busy it is, because it can get a bit competitive.
3: So step one is just like dive in.
7: Step one is dive in and see what's there. I don't see any salt lamps, but
3: no salt lamps. But there's a nice wok there. Does that interest you?
7: No. I'm good for frying pans. Yeah.
3: Even a nice wok, though.
7: Yeah, no. You have to be careful, because otherwise, if you bring home too much stuff, it's a nightmare.
3: Wow. Okay. So you're practiced in the art of the art of resisting.
7: Yeah, well, a good thing about the free store as well is that it helps with decluttering at home, because you have to, like, if you can't keep bringing stuff home all the time and bringing nothing to the free store. So usually if I come, I'll bring something to the free store and then take something back.
3: It's like an offering.
7: Yeah. Yeah.
5: Do you need anything from the free store?
3: I'm always looking for, like, kitchen stuff. Disco lights? That's kind of cool, actually. Do I need a disco light? No, but do, like...
7: You can always return it.
3: It's true.
7: You can use it for 2 weeks.
3: Okay, what about this? You just told me about the art of restraint. Now you're trying to...
7: Whenever you go with a friend and you don't want to bring the clutter home to your house, but you want someone else to enjoy the light, then you might... Maybe I'll take this. I don't know.
3: Okay, now you're trying to make me jealous, and now I want it even more.
7: I'm tempted. My kids will probably like to do, like, a dance party with this.
3: No, actually, I want that.
7: Oh, no. Okay, we'll fight over it.
3: Okay. How much money do you think you've saved by going to the free store as often as you do?
7: I think I've saved a good amount of money on clothes for kids and stuff like that. Close to $1,000, I don't know.
3: Yeah.
7: Like, at the same time, you're also getting stuff that you might not usually buy, because you're like, oh, it's free, but I don't need, like, an extra pair of pants or something like that.
3: It's true, yeah. It's hard to put a value on it, mm-hmm. but, like, it does keep you from going to the store.
7: Yeah, it gets me in my shopping fix without having to go to the... to the real shops.
3: There's a harmonica here. Do you have any interest in harmonica?
7: No, it's too noisy.
3: Is it possible for a harmonica to be out of tune, or is it just me being really bad at it?
7: So the kid stuff is usually here. Oh yeah,
3: boys. Oh, here
7: boys,
3: we go.
7: Girls, okay. This is the jackpot for me. Let's see. Well, you never know what you're gonna find.
3: Yeah. This box is overflowing.
7: Unicorn dress, size 4. Oh, definitely might bring this home.
3: How old are your kids?
7: 3 and 4. Yeah, and they're really picky about their clothes.
3: You found some mitts?
7: Make mitts, MEC. Wow, pretty nice. Let's see, no holes or anything. Wow. Nice one. Score.
3: Huge score.
7: Yeah.
3: Okay.
7: Thumbs up.
3: So, no Himalayan salt lamp.
7: Mm-hmm.
3: But other good stuff.
7: Yeah, I got the Crocs for my friend. Mm-hmm. The whatever you call them. Off-brand Crocs. A couple of hats. A pair of mitts for my kid. And maybe a disco light.
3: These are all good things.
7: Yeah.
3: Successful?
7: Yeah, successful. Yeah, I dropped off a few things. Picked up a few things. Pretty good.
3: Mm-hmm. So now that you've taken, it's time for you to give back. Is that how it works?
7: Mm-hmm.
3: For you?
7: Yeah, for me. That's my process.
3: Okay.
7: plastic wine glass. I need it. Some forks.
1: I have been looking around to see if there are free stores around me that I'm missing out on, and I can tell you no.
0: Nope, zero.
1: I mean, there's like a free fridge here and there, a free library, but something that is open to everyone in the community, mm-hmm. Toronto, we're missing out. But such a great idea.
0: Yeah, there is something real, like, lovely about when you find that free object and it becomes like a thing for you in your life. So if you head on over to our Facebook page, we'll have some photos up at the free store, but also in the comments, let us know what's the best free fund that you've ever taken home with you. I want to know. If you're someone who's been worrying about prices these days, here's a song that's perfect for you by Jeremy Albino and Cat Clyde.

0: Still to come, if you need an idea for dinner tonight, which, let's be honest, most of us do, that won't break the bank, we're going to meet a mom of three who's figured out the secret to feeding her family without, you know, going into huge amounts of debt. So if you want to take the stress out of supper tonight, stick around.
1: Good afternoon. Here are your headlines from the CBC Vancouver newsroom. I'm Tarnjeet Parmar. BC NDP leader David Eby says if his party can form government, major infrastructure projects in BC will be built with local and Canadian products. Speaking at a campaign stop in Maple Ridge this morning, Eby says the ongoing trade war with the U.S. and Trump's tariffs have hurt BC's economy and workers, and committed to building schools, hospitals, and transit lines using BC and Canadian wood, steel, and aluminum. Eby says BC Hydro will be told to apply this plan to its construction of the North Coast Transmission Line. The board of the BC Conservative Party says it will look to keep interim leader Lauren Dirksen in power if the Conservatives win the provincial election next month. Dirksen was appointed leader late Sunday following the sudden resignation of former leader Carolyn Findlay. The Conservative Party constitution says an interim leader cannot go on to become the party's full-time leader, but the party says an amendment to the constitution could allow him to remain at the helm. And a massive fire has destroyed several structures at the De Dutchman Dairy Farm in Sicamoose. In a post online, they say the fire broke out this morning and destroyed three structures, including a barn housing 40 calves. The cause of that fire is still unknown. Those are your headlines from the CBC Vancouver newsroom. For more news anytime, you can go to the website, cbc.ca/bc, or you can use the CBC News app.
0: This is Now or Never. I'm Trevor Dineen.
2: And I am Ify Chiwetelu. And if your finances are feeling out of control, today on Now or Never, you are not alone. We have scoured the country to find people doing whatever they can to make life just a little more affordable. And as I was heading out to meet Heidi Christensen, who is the woman behind the social media account Sustainable Fashion Style, I was worried that I wouldn't recognize her in person, but I shouldn't have been, because good style stands out.
3: You look like a magazine cover. If it was a magazine, which one? Which one do you think you would?
4: Sustainable.
3: Sustainable? The magazine?
4: Yeah,
3: I like it. I like it.
4: The shoes are not thrifted, but they are a sustainable brand.
5: Facebook Marketplace.
3: The pants?
5: Yes.
3: Really?
5: Yes.
3: Okay.
5: $60. This is a men's shirt.
3: It's beautiful.
5: That I thrifted.
3: Yeah.
5: This is a Holt Renfrew coat that I also thrifted, but it's type of a jacket.
3: Okay. Great length. Great length.
5: And then I have my thrifted brooch on.
3: Mm-hmm.
5: And then I wear my thrifted vintage rings with my outfit to complete it.
3: Yeah.
5: And then I always have a scarf and a bag, whatever the flavor of the day is.
3: It looks great. For me to do something like this, it would be hours. I'd maybe have to like start planning last week and be like, how am I going to coordinate this? But for you, this is just...
5: You know what? The thing is, you train.
3: Yeah.
5: It's training. If you train yourself to see the good pieces and recognize the good fabrics, I mean, anybody can do it.
3: Be my guide.
5: Okay. You ready?
3: I don't know. I think I am.
5: Okay, let's go.
3: Let's go.
5: I'm ready.
3: Yeah.
5: I'm always ready.
3: You have to see this beautiful black and tan look that Heidi was wearing. I will share it with you on our Facebook and Instagram. But thrifting and sustainable fashion, it's not just about making content for Heidi, or even just about saving money. When she is thrift shopping, Heidi is genuinely having the time of her life.
5: Okay, so when you're thrifting, you have to look at everything. You can start from the smalls, and you look, because there are different sizes mixed in because people just put it back.
3: Yeah.
5: I mean, look at the selection. This is better than going to the mall.
3: Yeah.
5: You know?
3: What's the feeling for you when you are hunting through the racks for treasure?
5: Exhilarating.
3: Is it?
5: Yeah, when I find something really good, I like the fact that I don't pay full price for it. And it's like a treasure hunt, right?
3: Mm.
5: And so you find something that's really good quality or a really good fit or a really good piece, and you think,
6: I have a Prada shoulder bag that came with the authentication. It's missing the shoulder strap, but my mom
5: who I do go thrifting with. So she found that Prada bag and she goes, Heidi, is this something? I said, yes, Mom, it is. And you know what? That bag was $19.99.
7: Wow.
5: My mom found it and she found me an authentic Prada bag.
7: Sorry, as in $19.99?
5: $19.99.
7: Wow, okay.
5: Plus we had the coupon. No, yeah. it was Senior's Day.
7: Yeah.
5: Senior's Day on Tuesday, right?
7: Wow.
5: Yeah.
7: Okay. Do you keep like a tally in your mind of the money you think you've saved on thrifting items versus buying their equivalent brand new?
5: Well, you know what I do? Once in a while, I go and I do my research. So I go into a mall and I look at the price tags and I say to myself, well, I actually say it out loud, thriftable, thriftable, thriftable, thriftable, thriftable. They want that much for that? I have it in my closet, so I'll just pull that out.
7: Wow.
5: Because I think I paid $20 for that, and you want $200 and something for the same thing mm-hmm. that I've already thrifted.
7: Okay.
5: So you know what? It's kind of like a, I'm not paying that.
7: Perfect.
5: I remember five years ago, I thrifted a silk blouse, mm-hmm. and I still have it. And I wanted to be the person that could wear that silk blouse and feel confident enough in wearing that silk blouse in my everyday. Mm-hmm. It was like a goal. So I wore it yesterday.
7: Yeah?
5: And it felt good.
7: Does it feel like you've become that person?
5: Yeah. It feels like I've arrived.
7: Yeah. I love
5: and
7: that.
5: And it was an arduous journey, but I did it.
7: I love that.
5: This is pretty. Oh, sorry. This is a very pretty color. Mm-hmm. I love that color. Where I was about 5 years ago, I was actually drinking every day. So basically, yeah, I would say an alcoholic because I just felt like my job was done. I mean, my kids were grown up. I was just sitting on the couch watching movie after movie or series, whatever. So I just, for entertainment purposes, I would drink. That was my entertainment. And that entertainment goes into a slippery slope when you're doing that every day. Once it really got a hold of me, I would lay around in the same clothes and probably pass out and go to bed in the same outfit. And one day I was sitting on the couch watching another movie, drinking. You know, I had nicely stuffed in the bathroom wherever I could get a little sip, right? As I'm watching. And I thought, wait, where am I going to be in 20 years? Like, am I going to do this for 20 years? Because I still have 20 years at least to live, if I'm lucky. So I thought, you know what? I can't do this anymore. I can't do this anymore. So I started with a program. And because that was the only thing I knew how to do. It's a battle to get out of that hole. With my battling, I found that clothes were my armor because I felt if I felt good in what I was wearing, if I felt like I could go outside, because I wouldn't go outside when I was drinking because people would know, right? Because you're in this state of everybody knows what I'm doing. Everybody knows, but they don't. But you think they do. So I could get dressed up and I could go. And it starts with little things, just going to the grocery store, you know? And I could do it with confidence. So the more I did it, the better it became. And it wasn't easier. It still took a choice every day to get up, get dressed, and feel good. It's a choice, and it's hard. Like, if you would have told me 5 years ago that this was me, I'd be like, no, there's no way that's happening. No, who is that? I wouldn't even recognize myself. You know, not at all.
7: It's such a transformation when I think about, like, what you describe was, like, someone who was hiding, and you at least to me right now, present like someone who's very happy to

0: here for sure till after 10 o'clock at night. So it becomes a 5-hour evening for me.
1: My name is Berna Mabin, and I am from Lethbridge, Alberta. I've been a teacher for 13 years. It's been a long time, and then an EA 9 years before that. So I'm in my 20 years in education, which is actually super crazy too, 2 decades. Throughout all of my years of teaching, I've had a side hustle or a second job. I am currently looking for another part-time job just to fill in those gaps with the cost of everything these days, and as well as having 2 kids in post-secondary education. It's tough that way to help them. I have applied for jobs at retail stores like Sport Chek and American Eagle, Bath and Body Works. Finding that third job actually has been a lot harder than I thought it would. The minute I kind of tell people I'm a teacher, they almost laugh. They almost think I'm kidding when I say I'm looking for this job, and they can't understand why I would need that extra position. So it is hard because I don't know if it's that I'm not taken seriously or that I hear overqualified a lot. So here I am still. I actually never thought I would still be saying that after 10 years in this profession. I really thought that it would be a time where we didn't have to worry about it anymore. But aside from the pensionable money that we put away as teachers every month, there is an extra savings. I'm the main financial contributor in our family. So we've got what we've got. And if we want those extra things, it takes that much longer to do a family trip if we can, or get those extra things. So yeah. It is tough, definitely, to have anything left over at the end of a day. So, and I'm definitely not young. I'm close to 50 now, and so is my husband. So kind of being in that position at 50 years old is a little bit scary, because we're on that end of going, will we have enough for retirement? Will we have enough for what our kids need? It's tiring, too. I look at my husband, and he'll ref 6 hockey games on the weekend after working 5 days. And it is, it's a lot, but yeah, I'm looking for the day forward to the day we don't have to do that anymore. That's for sure.
2: Verna's husband is a plumber, and they both work other jobs to support their family. Verna used to work only one job back when she was an educational assistant and before she had kids and before she went back to teacher's college. She hoped being a teacher would bring in more income, but then she got her first student loan bill. And that's when the side hustles began.
0: That feeling was a little bit one of being disheartened and a little bit scared of, was this all worth it? There were a lot of sacrifices in that 4 years with family time and having to do studying and being away to do group work, things like that. So I really questioned if I had made the right decision. And two, when you're a first year teacher, even in your first few years, there's a lot of learning that goes on outside of university. So I would say in the first 5 years of teaching, it was anywhere from 30 to 40 extra hours a week of planning and marking and cutting, laminating and getting activities ready for specials and things like that. Now I come an hour early just for that quiet kind of preparation. And then usually I only have to be here for about an hour after school as well. So 2 extra hours a day, I would say I'm here in the building. There is no way to have additional hours for overtime. There's no banking hours for time in lieu of time worked. But there is, some schools do have a fund for your extracurricular. So if you do coach or you do clubs like choir, you do get paid 24 cents an hour. In the first 2 days of school, I had already spent my $200 classroom budget, and I think I'm at about $600 now. So on average, I spend about $2,000 a year of my own money just getting the kids their little gifts for Halloween and their gifts at Christmas time, special field trip stuff that we do sometimes comes out of pocket. It was Christmas time, and so we have a local theater in town, so I rented the whole movie theater. And my class wore pajamas to school, and we went on a bus and we went to the theater and watched a Christmas movie and had popcorn and candy and pop in the morning. It was the best $250 I ever spent in my entire life. They talked about that one for a really long time. So I would say the side hustles are just that little bit of extra money that I don't have to take away from bills at home or from my family, even in general, that I can guiltlessly buy those extra things for the classroom or make those memories with the kids here. I feel like our job is important. I feel like we're shaping the lives of

0: children not only just to learn curriculum, but to be human beings that contribute to society when they're older. And for me, I truly think it's just what the kids give to me. Watching them learn and grow, grade one especially, because it's all about first. When they, the look on their face when they read something for the first time, when they realize they can add and subtract things, it's the look of pure like pride and gratitude on their faces for what they're doing is what it's about for me. Sometimes living paycheck to paycheck just means you choose that simpler life. Is that, do you want to work a job where you're miserable every day because you have extra money to do things? Or is it more worth it to live within your means and go to a job that makes you feel love and makes you feel joy every day? And when that alarm goes off, you're not, oh, now I have to go to work and work with miserable people. No, I get to go and work with a bunch of giggling six-year-olds that do funny things every day. And no, are all days easy? No, but all those other things make every day worth it. Yeah. So I would tell Verna when she was, you know, 20 years younger, to just keep doing what she's doing, because in the end, it's worth it. Even though it's tiring, it's worth it.
1: This is Now or Never. I'm Trevor.
2: I'm Efi.
1: And Efi, I know that sometimes, like, when I'm scrolling through Instagram, I'll come across one of, like, my favorite little, like, cards that flash up on the screen, and it says on it, "The hardest part of being an adult is figuring out what to cook for dinner every single night for the rest of your life until you die." And I'm like, that is so true. No one prepares you for that.
2: I agree. Every time someone's like, oh, I'm transitioning my kid into solids, I'm like, no, stay on the breast.
1: Oh.
2: It's downhill after that.
1: And it's even more difficult when the prices, like, start going through the roof in the grocery stores. Because you've got to get creative, which is something that Alex McLaren does quite well.
3: This is day 12 of eating through my freezer, and
4: I
3: want to make burritos, so we're making burritos. Also,
1: the sweet sounds of a child not wanting what you're making for dinner. We've all been there, but Alex, she doesn't flinch, because she's determined to use what she has in her fridge, whether the kids like it or not.
3: Anyway, what goes on burritos? Salsa rice.
5: Do I have salsa?
3: But I have some of the ingredients that go in salsa, so that's what we're going to use. We got some leftover onion.
1: And with food prices being a little bit out of hand these days, this Halifax mom of three really wants to help other families get by and put food on the table without stretching themselves too thin.
3: But you guys are never going to guess how much food I got for $130. The chicken legs are on sale this week. They're a good price. People always question when I buy markdown fish.
1: But here's what I've learned from watching your videos. Almost everything can be frozen.
3: Spinach. $1.60 straight into the freezer.
1: You can always find a substitute. And also, don't be afraid of all of those half-eaten vegetables that are tucked away in the back of your crisper, because those are about to be MacGyvered into dinner tonight.
6: So that's like my skill set that I have, that I'm trying to teach people how to just go in, get things that are affordable that you know your family will eat, that won't get wasted, and then figure out what to do with them afterwards. When I started doing this, I had a toddler and like a preschooler, yeah, basically. And then I had a baby that wasn't eating solids, and now they're like multi-sport athletes, and it's just, wow.
7: You don't realize
6: the volume.
7: They become like animals, and they just devour everything, mm-hmm, in their path.
6: Yeah, you need like a second mortgage just on the fruit.
7: I know.
6: Much. People are like, the meat. I'm like, it's the fruit.
7: If you want blueberries off-season, you're like, okay, I'm destroyed already.
6: No, frozen only. Yeah. I'm not doing it. I refuse. Oh my God.
1: Have you always being a frugal person, like naturally frugal, or is it something you kind of learned over time?
6: Well, I learned it from my mother. Listen, Jackie loves a bargain. She's a good sales shopper, and my mom was a banker, so she really prioritized the importance of like long-term savings. And we weren't eating out. Like, we might get a pizza here and there, but you know, getting yourself a little treat, like, that did not exist. My mom was like, I'm bringing a coffee in a thermos before it was a thing. And she was like, you're hungry or you're not, but I'm not going to buy you a chocolate bar, because that's $3 that we could put towards, I don't know, something that has just more value to us, like going on an outing to the zoo, let's say. Or she used to compare it to a pair of socks, but like, nobody cares about socks, you know. So when I was on maternity leave with my babies, the company I was working for sold. They didn't tell me I was going to get laid off, but I saw it coming miles ahead, right? So at that time, I'm on maternity leave. Obviously, my income was kiboshed, but I had the time because, like, I was home. And while, yes, taking like a baby and a toddler to the grocery store isn't the most convenient, or taking them to multiple stores, I was able to do that. I had the time and I didn't have the money. So, like, time is money, and was sharing kind of like more budget friendly things, and people took to it.
1: Were you surprised at all, though, by how many people were into the idea of like just being frugal and learning how to just use what you have and shop smarter?
6: Yeah. Yeah. I am not surprised that a lot of people in the time of inflation need or are searching for a community like that. I am shocked that it was me, yeah. I guess. Let's make my kids lunch with ingredients they hate.
4: What can't
3: I'm just going to break them up.
4: Wait, can I?
3: Well, no, because they're baby carrots and I don't want you to get hurt.
4: Can I please grate cheese?
3: Just want it to be done fast. Okay.
1: I think what I love about your videos is that your kids are right there. You hear their voices on a regular mm-hmm. basis. You're talking to them about food. They're watching you do this. What are you hoping they're learning?
6: I hope that they're able to cook for themselves. At this point in our life, they complain a lot, you know, but then they eat it and they're fine, right? So just the exposure, getting used to the textures and tastes. I hope that they learn to not be picky eaters so that they can then feed themselves and their families affordable down the road.
1: I think I can say honestly that one of the more genius things that I saw you do is just the naming of the foods, because I know my kids, they don't get excited for soup, but if I were to say, hey, come eat this pizza soup, then all of a sudden yeah. they're like, what's that? Let me dive into that bad boy.
6: Yeah, exactly. Yeah. We call it mommy marketing over here. So like when the kids were little, I used to make, they're called green pancakes. We used to call them Hulk pancakes, and they have spinach blended into them and they're green. And yeah, you can taste the spinach a little bit, but it's maskable.
1: The naming is everything. I also understand that one of your tactics is to, or to get your kids excited about a home-cooked meal, is you pack them into takeout containers.
6: I do that, and they do get excited. So I started packing it. I got the idea to pack it in takeout containers because I was doing it while they were at school, so they didn't see me cooking it. And I would pull it out.
3: Grilled cheeses on garlic cheese bread, tomato soup for to go with it.
4: Okay.
3: So can I just heat up the tomato soup real quick?
4: Whoever made this at the cafe, 5 stars.
3: And then I just got 2 salads.
6: Most of them still think that we are reviewing takeout.
1: Most of them.
6: I won't say which one doesn't, but somebody may have figured it out.
1: I think this is such an important topic for people because, like you said, economy is a little bit nutso and prices have been soaring. What would you say to anyone who's listening who's just feeling that weight of grocery prices?
6: I think that if you can cook, you have more control. So learning to cook is probably the most empowering thing that you can do. When you go to the grocery store, you can choose which items you're buying, but you don't have control over what prices the stores have set. And it's not just the grocery prices that are going up, right? It's the gas prices, which is affecting the grocery prices, obviously. It's the cost of living in terms of like rentals and homeownership and all of those things too. So there's all these things that you really don't have control over, but the food you can play with a little bit more. And the more you know how to cook from scratch and substitute, the easier it is and the more empowering it is. Mm-hmm. My goal is to empower people and for more people to be doing yeah. this and give them back some control in a world that sometimes feels like you don't have a whole lot of control.
1: Alex came out with a cookbook recently, so if you want to check that out, it's called We Use What We Have Recipes, and it might help you out along the way.
2: Everything old is new again. That's what I'm walking away with. Like fully using what you have in your fridge, bartering, maybe giving something you're not needing to a neighbor who needs it. Like all of these tactics people have used over time when times get hard. And I think we just need to double down. Go back to what's always worked.
1: Hunting and gathering. That's yes. what I'll be doing this weekend.
2: Yep. Great.
1: A bow and an arrow, and Trevor is out there providing for his family. Thank you.
2: I'm Ife Chiwetu.
1: And I'm Trevor Tamin. Take care, everybody.
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8: 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As British Columbians head to the polls on October 17th,

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1: Why did a guy who lives in Ottawa decide to drive to Tuktoyaktuk and back in a 1968 British sports car? And just what kind of roadside tinkering was necessary to make that happen? Zen and the Art of Vintage Car Maintenance on The Story From Here with host Gloria Makarenko after the news.
2: This is CBC News from Vancouver. Good afternoon, I'm Robert Zimmerman. The leader of the BC Conservatives says he is ready to unify his caucus and form the next government. Lorne Dirksen says under his leadership, the party will focus on key issues, including fiscal responsibility and managing BC's deficit.
3: I believe that we have to obviously maintain very careful spending habits in our province. And I think that we have to be very focused on certain things like revenue generation in this province. And frankly, neither one of those two things is being managed very well right now.
2: Dirksen also hit back at NDP leader David Eby's claims the Conservative Party represents Trumpian politics, calling the accusations absurd. Meanwhile, Eby says if his party can form government, major infrastructure projects in BC will be built with local and Canadian products. Speaking at a campaign stop in Maple Ridge today, Eby says the ongoing trade war with the U.S. and Trump's tariffs have hurt BC's economy and workers. And he committed to building schools, hospitals, and transit lines using BC and Canadian wood, steel, and aluminum.
4: BC NDP government will issue a direction, a legislative requirement that BC products and that Canadian products must be used in every single infrastructure project that we do.
2: EB says BC Hydro will be told to apply this plan to its construction of the North Coast transmission line. A political scientist says there is concern the overlap of municipal and provincial election campaigns could confuse voters. Douglas College instructor Darren Nesbitt says it's important to create space between the issues so voters can hear what's at stake.
5: The noise from each campaign has a tendency to crowd out the other, and probably in this case, the priority will be at the provincial level, or the greatest noise will no doubt almost be at the provincial level.
2: Municipal elections in BC are October 17th. The provincial election is a week later. In other news, in Kelowna, the RCMP believe alcohol played a role in a fatal crash on the Bennett Bridge earlier this week. The CBC's Brady Strachan has the details.
6: The RCMP say two people died in the collision early Tuesday morning. It happened at about 4 a.m. in the westbound lanes of the W.R. Bennett Bridge, shutting down the route and blocking up traffic through the morning rush. In a statement today, police say an eastbound Toyota collided with a westbound Jeep. Two people died at the scene, while two others were taken to hospital with non-life-threatening injuries. Investigators believe alcohol was a factor in the crash. Mounties haven't released information about the victims or stated which vehicle they were in. They also haven't explained how the Toyota ended up heading the wrong way on the divided bridge. Anyone who witnessed the crash or has relevant dashcam video is asked to contact BC Highway Patrol in Kelowna. Brady Strachan, CBC News, Kelowna.
2: The district of Tumbler Ridge says it won't hold a Halloween fireworks display this year out of concern for those affected by February's mass shooting. Says the decision was made in consultation with the community. Tom Summer has more.
7: In a press release, the district says the decision wasn't made lightly, but noted the decision honors the community's wishes and comfort level. The district says it sought direct feedback from residents through a poll earlier this month and acknowledged that loud or unexpected noises may be difficult or distressing after the February tragedy. According to the release, a significant majority of residents indicated they would not be comfortable with fireworks this year. However, other Halloween festivities will still be hosted in the community. The district says fireworks could return in the future if there's enough support. Tom Summer, CBC News. Fort St. John.
2: And that's the CB News from Vancouver. 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
8: Hi there, I'm Doug Herbert with your regional weather forecast. It's a bit cooler today. Kamloops will be mainly cloudy. The chance of showers tonight, a high of 19. Chance of showers overnight, a low of 8. Lytton, Lillooet, Cache Creek, and Ashcroft, a chance of showers, a high of 18. Periods of rain overnight with a low of 13. Chase and the Shuswap, a high of 18 with a mix of sun and clouds and a chance of showers, a low of 11. And for Williams Lake and 100 Mile House, a mix of sun and clouds with a chance of showers, a high of 11. Periods of rain overnight, a low of 7.

0: Wang Jian Yang Wang Jia Yang Ni Wo.
1: That's awesome. That's
0: Thank
1: great.
0: you, thank you.
1: Oh,
0: Xie
1: man.
0: xie,
1: Michael and Jason, I'm really glad I had the chance to speak with you both today. Thanks for joining us on the show.
2: First,
0: Yeah, thank
2: thanks
0: you,
2: for having
0: Chris.
2: us.
3: Michael McNeil and Jason Chen, who went viral on social media this summer for their project, Singing Mandarin Songs at the Doorsteps of Homes in Richmond.

0: Nearly 7,000 kilometers northwest of Ottawa, you'll get to the end of Canada's northernmost public road. And that's where you'll find Tuktoyaktuk, Northwest Territories. It's a small Inuvialuit village bordering the Arctic Ocean. Getting there is no small feat. One would normally take a plane, or at least a powerful truck, something with all-wheel drive to brave the more remote dirt roads. But that's not how Andrew Penny approached the prospect of a journey to Tuktoyaktuk. Instead, his chosen method of transportation was his 1968 MGB, the classic British sports car that he's had for more than 50 years. Andrew Penny did indeed make it. He got home earlier this month, and here he is with Alan Neal, host of All in a Day in Ottawa.
1: But I really do sound crazy, don't I?
2: Not at all. Just determined. Determined. Because it worked out, you don't sound crazy. Like, now you just sound determined. If you'd been stranded or a thing had broken down halfway there, we would be having a different conversation. Why did you want to do this? Like, why did this seem like, yes, what a great idea?
1: Well, it was kind of a combination of a number of things that came together. I try to do something every year that scares me a little bit, something outside.

0: stood on the corner of her street blowing kisses and sending air hugs to those passing by. She brought smiles and joy to a lot of people and came to be known as the Bridgeland Angel. Helen passed away last year at the age of 89. Earlier this month, a plaque was unveiled at a community park named in her honor. The park is now called Helen's Garden. Well, Deb Lee with the Bridgeland Riverside Community Association knew Helen well, and she spoke with the Calgary Eye-Opener host Angela Knight.
1: Now, I know that Helen knew before she passed that the park was named after her. How did Helen feel about that?
2: Helen was a very humble person, and she was overwhelmed, I guess you would say, by having a park named for her. She thought that that was only reserved for very important people. And she didn't feel that she deserved that because she was just an ordinary person and she hadn't done anything extraordinary is how Helen felt.
1: But really, almost everything she did was extraordinary. Her connection in the community was so strong. Tell us a little bit about her and her connection to Bridgeland Riverside.
2: Helen lived in Bridgeland Riverside for decades. She came to our country as a refugee from Croatia. And in her early years, she worked. Of course, she didn't have English skills, but she worked as a domestic. And then she ended up finding a job at the Calgary General Hospital and worked there for almost three decades in probably every different department of the hospital. She was a service aide and a housekeeper. And I think that's where Helen really honed her knowledge about people, her compassion, and her skill at connecting. She was a wonderful person back in her General Hospital days. After she retired, she wasn't done yet, and she got involved in a lot of local organizations like Silvera for Seniors, the Rehab Society of Calgary, Christine Meikle School. She volunteered in a variety of capacities, but all the while reaching out to people, being cheerful, and lending a helping hand where she could. So she was a busy lady, well into her 80s. And when COVID happened, it was a true shock to her system. She couldn't do what she was good at, and so on. Anyways, people would have known, met Helen on the street, regular people, and she would have greeted them and maybe stopped for a little word or something like that. She was always one to try to connect to people, even people she didn't know.
1: She radiated warmth. And I know this plaque, you worked very hard to get this plaque just right, Deb. And it comes through. There's an amazing picture on it. Can you just describe it for us?
2: Yes, there's a picture. The main picture is of Helen waving. And what would I say about that? She, it was taken, the photo was taken by a professional photographer, a wildlife photographer in the community. Her name is Santi Suk Fomakomar. I'm going to pronounce it wrong. But anyway, so she agreed to take a pro bono of Helen for us. It took ages to organize it with them both available. But a couple of years ago, a nice fall day, we arrived there. And Helen is, in her appearance, she was an older lady. She was very unassuming. And we set up the shot. Santi Suk was across the street and just do some waving, Helen, and we'll get some shots. But of course, we're at the corner, and of course, what happens? But there's cars that start coming by, and Helen has immediate attention, and people are tooting and waving. And Helen just lit up into the picture you see. She's just, there's a glow to her, really. The waving and the giving filled Helen up, and then she gave and cared even more. It was one of those really positive cycles of good energy.
1: Well, it's hard for a plaque to radiate warmth and life, but you captured it with this picture and the dedication to Helen. And the park is really close by to her corner, but also to all of the places that she volunteered.
2: It is, yes. The land that the park is on has been through quite a few changes over the years. You know, probably, Bald Prairie

0: What started as a rough-and-tumble hockey motto has become a viral Canadian rallying cry. Elbows up is a symbol and phrase of national resilience amid the ongoing heated trade tensions with the U.S. And now businesses are rushing to trademark it. So who owns Elbows Up? The CBC's Allie Thompson looked into this, and she joined Preston Mulligan, host of Information Morning in Halifax.
1: We've been hearing this elbows up phrase a lot lately, again, now in the context of this trade war. Where did it come from?
2: To understand how we got here, we have to go back more than 50 years. Elbows up was defined by hockey. Mr. Hockey, that is, Mr. Gordie Howe. The legendary Canadian NHLer was known to raise his elbows to protect himself on the ice. But last year, the meaning shifted. As the trade war with the U.S. was heating up, Mike Myers appeared on SNL, and as the cast was waving goodbye, he unzipped his vest to display a shirt that said, "Canada is not for sale." And then he gestured to his elbows and mouthed, "Elbows up." The moment went hugely viral. You've probably seen it, and presumably inspired the Prime Minister to make this video. Take a listen.
3: You live in the States.
4: Yeah, but I'll always be Canadian.
3: But you live in the States.
4: Yeah, so? Do you remember Mr. Dress-Up? The children's show on CBC?
3: What were the names of Mr. Dress-Up's two puppet friends?
4: Casey and Finnegan.
3: Bud the...
4: Spud.
3: Howie.
4: Meeker.
3: Capitals Saskatchewan.
4: Regina.
3: Tragically.
4: Pip.
3: You're a defenseman, defending a two-on-one. What do you do?
4: Pick away the pass, obviously.
3: What are the two seasons in Toronto?
4: Winter and construction.
3: Wow. You really are Canadian.
4: Yeah. But let me ask you, Mr. Prime Minister, will there always be a Canada?
3: There will always be a Canada.
4: All right. Elbows up.
3: Elbows up.
2: So you were just hearing Mark Carney and actor Mike Myers in a video that was posted on the Prime Minister's official YouTube page last March. So the phrase got some momentum, and it also gained something else: commercial value. Not long after that video was posted, Elbows Up merchandise started popping up everywhere.
1: What kind of things?
2: I mean, you name it, Preston. There were t-shirts, there are bumper stickers, mugs, beer cans. There's a ton of stuff out there. And behind the scenes, a trademark gold rush was happening,

0: About a dozen businesses applied to trademark Elbows Up.
1: Have any of these become successful?
0: Not so far. And this isn't a situation where the first company to file gets the trademark. That's not how trademarks work. There's a lot more that the Canadian Trademarks Office takes into consideration. It's not just about the product that's being sold. It's telling you about who makes the product. I spoke with trademark lawyer Reagan Seidler, and he says the office has taken an unusual step.
2: The Trademarks Office official position is that Elbows Up would not be perceived as a brand name, but rather as a patriotic symbol. So they are of the opinion that nobody in Canada should be able to own the phrase Elbows Up to the exclusion of other Canadians. The Trademarks Office, at least, is of the view that if you see Elbows Up on a t-shirt, you're not going to think Elbows Up is the company name or it's a slogan like Just Do It. You're going to think that is just repeating the kind of messaging that's come from the Prime Minister's office and elsewhere. And so it's not actually going to be assigned to consumers or anyone of where the clothing is coming from. It's rather just a slogan they want to emit outward.
0: That was Toronto trademark lawyer Reagan Seidler.
1: Have we ever seen this kind of rush to trademark a phrase before?
0: Yeah, Seidler says it's not uncommon to see applications to trademark viral expressions. We saw it recently in the last few years with the phrase very demure, very mindful, which was started by a TikToker. Seidler says what's unusual about this case is that it's a political motto.
2: I'm not aware that we have seen a political event try to be capitalized on from an IP perspective in this way before. It is very rare for the Trademarks Office to say, in principle, a phrase should not be owned by any particular company. And they reference in their objections general news coverage of how the phrase has been used as their basis to say that Elbows Up inherently will not function as a brand name in the minds of Canadians.
0: Again, that was Reagan Seidler.
1: You got to wonder how Gordie Howe or his heirs, what they would think of this.
0: Yeah, as a matter of fact, I did wonder that, Preston. So I reached out to his son, Mark Howe. Mark told me that his family did not submit an application to trademark Elbows Up, but they are no stranger to trademarks. The Howe Foundation owns the trademark in both Canada and the U.S. for Gordie Howe and Mr. and Mrs. Hockey, which they use generally to generate funding for the charity. Officials actually had to ask permission to use his name on the new Gordie Howe International Bridge. Mark says he's not surprised. People want to cash in on Elbows Up.
3: It's business, and I would think somebody would try to trademark it. And I think it's a marketable thing. And so I'd be shocked if somebody didn't try to go after it. Every time people ask, about this, that, like somebody asked, what would Gordie think about having a bridge named after him or having this Elbows Up? And everybody thinks of Gordie Howe because of his reputation with his elbows. And I'm sure he'd be grateful and he'd be humble, be respectful. But as soon as everything just kind of drifted away, he'd look forward to being with his family, his grandkids, being out fishing, golfing, doing something like that.
0: That was Mark Howe, son of hockey legend Gordie Howe. He also talked to me about the current tensions between the U.S. and Canada. And Preston, despite the fighting spirit behind Elbows Up, he says he just wished everyone would get along.
1: Oh, yeah? How so?
0: Well, Gordie Howe, of course, is Canadian, having been born in Saskatchewan. But Mark grew up in America. Nevertheless, he feels deeply connected to his dad's home.
3: I've spent so much time, I was born in the United States, but I played hockey for the U.S. national team. I played hockey for Team Canada back in the old WHA in 74. And it's strange. I mean, I know we're two countries, but to me, I always felt like we're the same country. Whenever I go to Canada, I don't feel like I'm going to a different country. But when I travel anywhere else in the world, yeah, I feel like I'm going to a foreign country. So, and that's how I've always looked at it. So, it's been a wonderful play. So many people in my career in hockey have been Canadians and great, wonderful people. And I have a ton of respect for so many people that I met.
0: That was Mark Howe, son of Gordie Howe.
1: What an interesting perspective to hear.

0: talk about that.
1: Yeah.
0: So coming back to these trademark applications, what happens now?
1: Well, I did reach out to several companies that applied for the trademark, and none of them wanted to speak. Seidler says they can appeal if they want, but the prospects of success are not good, the position that the office has taken. Ultimately, though, they're still free to make the merchandise they wanted. But as for ownership of the phrase, Ottawa says that Elbows Up belongs to all Canadians.
0: Allie, great story. Thanks so much for this.
1: Thanks.
2: Elbows Up. Thanks so much to Allie Thompson and to Preston Mulligan, host of Information Morning in Halifax. And that's our show for this week. We visited Calgary twice, Halifax, Sudbury, and Ottawa. Now you can listen back to the show anytime at The Story From Here on CBC Listen. Today's show and all of our previous episodes are posted there. Last week, the Bare Naked Ladies sang O Canada at the Buffalo Bills season opening game on their home field in Buffalo, New York. So we're going out on one of the band's most famous songs, besides O Canada, of course, Lovers in a Dangerous Time. The Story From Here is produced by Ann Penman. I'm Gloria Makarenko in Vancouver. Thank you so much for listening.

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4: Out. Who's up and who's down? We'll bring you the latest in provincial politics as the election campaign starts to heat up. That's first up on the program. Radio West is up after the news at the top of the hour.

0: it is, the news is spreading, and as it spreads, I think that we'll hear more and more from those folks. But yes, people are reaching out and sending lots of love and support to the DeWitt family and Dee Dutchman.
1: It's Colleen Anderson, the mayor of Sycamuse. The Dee Dutchman Dairy and Ice Cream Shop were badly damaged by fire overnight. 40 calves also died in the fire. You can see more on our website, cbc.ca/bc. Quick traffic note from Mike, who sent an email that says Highway 16, 55 kilometers west of Prince George. There has been an accident. It's one-way traffic there. So thanks so much for that note. That's Highway 16, about 50 kilometers west of Prince George. Accident has happened there, and it is one-way traffic. Radio West at cbc.ca if you do see anything else on the roads. Let's head next to our CBC Business Desk with Chris Edwards.
2: Good afternoon. Let's begin with some major news about Sobeys owner Empire. They're dropping their property controls, which means other grocery stores can now build locations nearer to Empire stores. Empire, by the way, owns Sobeys, Farm Boy, Safeway, and IGA, along with some other grocery outlets here in Canada. And it had been using exclusivity clauses to limit how close by other grocery stores or stores that sell particular products can be. This week, it reached an agreement with the Canadian Competition Bureau to stop this practice after the Bureau said that it reduced competition. We spoke to Canadian Anti-Monopoly Project Director Keldon Bester about this. He said this is a step in the right direction because the grocery industry isn't the only one that utilizes these restrictive practices.
3: People want more of these places. They want to have more options, and they want to have more freedom as a business owner to, you know, operate where it's most advantageous for them. And so I think, Empire is just one company doing these, but I think we really need to rethink why we allow these kind of restrictions in the first place, because I think the result is a less competitive, more bland, and less diverse marketplace.
2: The other big grocery store conglomerate in Canada, Loblaws, also stopped this practice last year. And groceries are becoming more important than ever because a new study says 8 in 10 Canadians are now cutting back on restaurant visits. This is from a report out today by Restaurants Canada. The primary reason people say they're doing this is the rising cost of living. 80% of respondents say they're cutting back on eating out. Last year, that number was 75%. So a 5% jump in a single year is pretty notable. And the biggest increase came from households earning over $100,000 a year, the highest income category Restaurants Canada tracks. We spoke to the president of Restaurants Canada, Kelly Higginson, about the data. She said it was startling and an early warning sign of financial strain among Canadians, not to mention challenges for restaurant owners themselves.
4: Unfortunately, one of the things that we continue to see for the sector is a rising cost of operations. And that's something else that this report really goes into is, you know, 2019, we had 12% of the industry was operating at a loss or barely breaking even. But because of the operational inflationary costs that have hit our industry and Canadians so much over the last 5 years, we're now looking at over 40% of our operators are operating at a loss and barely breaking even.
2: So that's another startling stat. 41% of restaurant companies in Canada are now either losing money or barely breaking even. In 2019, that number was just 12%. And finally, for those of us who don't worry about disposable income and want to help the planet, Bentley is releasing an electric vehicle. It costs $230,000 American to start, which, to be fair to Bentley, is about the middle of the road for them. The British luxury car brand occupies the absolute top of the market, so its first ever electric vehicle is a big milestone. It's called the Torqal, and I won't get into the vehicle's performance benchmarks beyond saying they're all top-notch, but this signifies how normalized EVs are becoming. They're now in the top market bands. Bentley poured $650 million into its UK facility to design and produce the car, and that money is just more research and investment into even better electric vehicles in the future. For CBC Radio, I'm Chris Edwards.
1: Thanks so much, Chris Edwards, on our business desk. Coming up after the news at the bottom of the hour, how will BC's political parties broach Indigenous issues in their campaigns over the coming weeks? We'll speak to Regional Chief Terry Chigi about how he's preparing to engage with the leaders this month. That's coming up after our local news at 4:30 Pacific, 5:30 Mountain.
5: This is CBC News from Vancouver. Good afternoon. I'm Robert.

0: Zimmerman. David Eby's decision to call an election 2 years early and with a majority mandate continues to face criticism, including among some new Democrats. Katie DeRosa has more.
1: David Eby's early election gamble may have reversed the NDP's fortunes, at least according to an early poll by the Angus Reid Institute. Shachi Curl is the Institute's president.
2: There were already a lot of underlying indicators of unhappiness with this government's performance, and now how dare you go to the polls?
1: The poll finds 43% support for the BC Conservatives, who have coalesced behind Lauren Dirksen, while the NDP is sitting at 35% support. Two-thirds of those polled say Eby is putting his own interests ahead of British Columbians. Former BC NDP Cabinet Minister Katrina Chen says Eby's strategy is risky.
3: People are really watching and waiting to see how Eby is going to prove himself that he is investing in people. It's not just focusing on a trade war alone.
1: In Maple Ridge, Eby pledged to set minimum requirements for BC and Canadian building materials in public infrastructure projects. Dirksen said the NDP government had 9 years to make BC's economy strong. Katie DeRosa, CBC News, Victoria.
0: A political scientist says there is concern the overlap of municipal and provincial campaigns could confuse voters. Douglas College instructor Darren Nesbitt says it's important to create space between the issues so voters can hear what's at stake.
4: The noise from each campaign has a tendency to crowd out the other, and probably in this case, the priority will be at the provincial level, or the greatest noise will no doubt almost be at the provincial level.
0: Municipal elections are October 17th. The provincial election is a week later. There's no Wi-Fi at Burnaby schools this week, and phone lines are also down. A message from the district superintendent addressed to families says it's due to a cyber incident. Megan Carver has two children at Burnaby Mountain Secondary. She says it's been difficult for them to get much schoolwork done and is concerned her children's data may have been compromised.
5: It's a little disconcerting. I know that I feel for the school staff because September is such a busy month and this is kind of the worst time for this to happen.
0: The school district says it is investigating, but did not say when the network is expected to be running again. The district of Tumbler Ridge says it won't hold a Halloween fireworks display this year out of concern for those affected by February's mass shooting. It says the decision was made in consultation with the community. Tom Summer has more.
6: In a press release, the district says the decision wasn't made lightly, but noted the decision honors the community's wishes and comfort level. The district says it saw direct feedback from residents through a poll earlier this month and acknowledged that loud or unexpected noises may be difficult or distressing after the February tragedy. According to the release, a significant majority of residents indicated they would not be comfortable with fireworks this year. However, other Halloween festivities will still be hosted in the community. The district says fireworks could return in the future if there's enough support. Tom Summer, CBC News, Fort St. John.
0: The RCMP in Kelowna believe alcohol played a role in a fatal collision on the Bennett Bridge earlier this week. Brady Strachan has the details.
7: The RCMP say two people died in the collision early Tuesday morning. It happened at about 4 a.m. in the westbound lanes of the W.R. Bennett Bridge, shutting down the route and blocking up traffic through the morning rush. In a statement today, police say an eastbound Toyota collided with a westbound Jeep. Two people died at the scene, while two others were taken to hospital with non-life-threatening injuries. Investigators believe alcohol was a factor in the crash. Mounties haven't released information about the victims or stated which vehicle they were in. They also haven't explained how the Toyota ended up heading the wrong way on the divided bridge. Anyone who witnessed the crash or has relevant dashcam video is asked to contact BC Highway Patrol in Kelowna. Brady Strachan, CBC News, Kelowna.
0: And 40 calves are dead after a massive fire at a well-known roadside attraction in Sicamous. The flames destroyed several structures at D. Dutchman Dairy, which includes a petting zoo and restaurant. The main cow barn was saved, which allowed workers to begin milking operations this morning. Fire crews from several communities attended. The cause is unknown. And that's the CBC News from Vancouver. For news anytime, go to cbc.ca/bc.
8: Thanks very much, Robert Zimmerman, on our news desk this afternoon. Let's have a look now at the weather forecast with Darius Madavi. Hey, Darius.
9: Hello.
8: How's the Friday forecast looking?
9: Well, we have definitely more precipitation than we've seen in a while, especially on in parts of the southern interior, which is where we need the rain the most. The Okanagan, according to today's drought update, continues to be in drought level 4. But there could be some pretty significant rainfall on the way as the moisture continues to stream in. That could continue for much of the day tomorrow as well. It does also introduce some instability, so there is a risk of a thunderstorm as we head into tomorrow, so be on the lookout for that. But the rain could be heavy at times, regardless of whether a storm pops up. Again, much needed moisture. And then we do get drier for the weekend once again, at least in the south. So tonight in the southern interior, temperatures around anywhere from 10 to 15 degrees, quite a range. But tomorrow we go back up to about 15 or 16. Rain, again, heavy at times with that risk of a thunderstorm present pretty much across the southern interior. But again, I want to highlight Okanagan could get some rain heavy at times, which is good news. In the southeast, about 10 degrees tonight, going up to 15 tomorrow in the West Kootenay, closer to 17 for the East Kootenay and Golden, just 12, though, in Revelstoke. We do have rain on the way here as well. Not likely to start overnight, probably starting earlier tomorrow. And then as we continue through the day, risk of a thunderstorm coming to most of the region. And if there's one place that's going to stay dry, I'd say East Kootenay. Still a chance of a shower, but definitely less consistent rainfall than the other areas. In the central interior, 7 degrees tonight with some periods of rain coming in and out. Similar tomorrow, but those tapering off into some later showers through the morning into the afternoon. High of about 9 degrees tomorrow, but we do get a little bit warmer for Saturday. Those highs do come back up a little bit as we dry out. In the Peace region, about 3 degrees tonight. Again, periods of rain becoming more consistent as we get into tomorrow. Rain will continue for much of the day. High of about 5 degrees, or I should say just 5 degrees. In the Fort Nelson area, minus 1 tonight, going up to 11 tomorrow and cloudy. And lastly, the Northwest, minus 3 tonight with a few clouds and 10 degrees tomorrow. Sunny here, first place, what we've said, sunny. And then, now lastly, for the north and central coast, about 5 degrees on the north coast tonight, about 9 degrees on the central coast. We go up to about 14 across the region tomorrow. Areas on the north coast by the water do get a mainly sunny day and some sunshine also coming out around Terrace, Bella Bella, Bella Coola, other parts of the central coast, definitely a bit cloudier with some precipitation likely on the way overnight and holding into tomorrow.
8: And you're keeping an eye on Hurricane Polo. Yeah, mm-hmm. It's expected to make landfall early next week, hey?
9: That's right. So yesterday when we were talking about it, there was a chance of it sort of most likely grazing the Baja California Peninsula, sort of in the west of Mexico. But now the most likely track does have it making a direct landfall as a major Category 3 hurricane. So having lost some strength, certainly from its peak and from right now when it's a Cat 4, but still not at all what you'd want to see. And it would also likely, you know, make landfall on the peninsula and then continue into the mainland, making landfall there as well, probably as a Category 1. This is a tough situation. You know, we're heading into the end of hurricane season, but El Nino, which we're, you know, we have this super El Nino that is affecting weather across the region. It does typically suppress Atlantic hurricane formation. We've had hardly any this year. You probably haven't really heard about any of them. None super significant. But the Pacific hurricane season, especially off the coast of the of North America, does tend to get more active. And that is very much what we've seen. Polo is our third Category 4 hurricane. Again, it has come down since that peak, but we did hit it again yesterday. And it may re-strengthen into a Category 5 again tomorrow. Thankfully, it'll be off the coast when that happens, but definitely a storm that we're going to be keeping an eye on. The model forecasting is getting more consistent, so we have a better, clearer picture, more sure picture of what's going to happen, but things could change very quickly as we've seen, and so we'll be keeping an eye throughout the weekend.
8: All right, thanks so much for the update, Darius.
9: Thank you.
8: Darius Mandavi with our weather forecast. Let's look at some of our current conditions throughout our listening area. And we'll start off in Fort St. John, where it's 14 degrees. It's 15 degrees right now in Fort Nelson. Prince George sitting at 13. Williams Lake is just 10. It's 12 degrees in Masset. Prince Rupert is beautifully sunny and 14 degrees. In Golden, it's 20 degrees. In Revelstoke, sitting at 16 degrees. It's 19 in Castlegar. Creston's at 20. Cranbrook still the hot spot in the province at 23 degrees. In Nacusa, we're at 16. It's also 16 in Vernon and in Salmon Arm. Princeton's 15 degrees. Osoyoos is 22. Kamloops cloudy and

0: in Russia, it's a delicious moment for China to be on the sidelines and watch everybody else fight and destroy their own countries.
1: Hmm. I'm curious, before I let you go, if you could ask Xi Jinping a question, what would it be? What would you want to talk to him about?
0: If he really would give me an answer, I'd love to know what he thinks about Trump. Like, really, what he, especially after, you know, he spends 2 days with him. That's what I want to know. What do you think?
1: Yeah.
0: But I guess he won't ask me to ask him that question, and he certainly won't tell me the answer.
1: If only we could know or be a fly on the wall for some of those closed door meetings, hey?
0: It would be great.
1: Do you get a sense of how Trump is approaching this meeting?
0: Oh, yes, he's completely delusional. So he thinks he's got a good relationship with Xi Jinping. Trump thinks he knows how to do deals, and the deals depend on relationships. So he thinks he's buddies with Xi Jinping, and he's patting him on the shoulder when he arrives. He goes to the airport to meet him. That just doesn't happen. But Xi Jinping, if you know anything about Xi Jinping, is he has no friends. And if you were his friend once, he will just in a flash turn on you. So just this week, one of the top generals in China was stripped of all his posts. He was sentenced to death. This is someone that Xi Jinping promoted to one of the top military positions. So Xi Jinping has been through the Cultural Revolution as a teenager. And, you know, he was beaten up by his classmates. He doesn't believe in friendship. He doesn't have friends. So it's so funny to watch Trump, you know, pretending they have a relationship.
1: Yeah. Jan, it's always good to talk to you. Thank you so much for the time and for sharing your insight with us.
0: Thanks for having me on your show.
1: That is Jan Wong, a journalist who has specialized in China, has been writing about China since the 1970s. 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

0: Coming up in the next hour of the program, BC Conservatives have once again put Soji 123 in their crosshairs as the provincial election campaign is underway. We'll hear from the BC Teachers Federation about why they defend it. That is coming up on the program. Also later on the show, a swing and a miss. The Blue Jays are out. This Major League Baseball season did not go the way fans had hoped. We'll dig into where the team goes from here with freelance sports journalist Ed Kleiman. And later on the program, the hidden benefit of simply eating dinner with other people. We'll check in with our science columnist, Tori Couture. That's all coming up in the next hour of the program. Right now in Kelowna, it is a cloudy afternoon. We're sitting at 17 degrees in Kelowna, just 14 in Kamloops. It's 14 as well in Prince George and in Prince Rupert. We'll have full weather details coming up after the news at the bottom of the hour. And if you want to check out our local interviews, Dana's putting them up on our website, cbc.ca/Radio West. Thanks for spending part of your Thursday with us. We're back after our national news as we head towards 5 o'clock Pacific, 6 o'clock in the Mountain Time Zone.
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3: A heart surgeon is a specialist with a heroic job, but one Toronto doctor says he has learned that after 6,000 operations, patient survival happens most often when everyone works as a team. How interdependence leads to breakthroughs coming up on The Current.
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5: From CBC News, The World This Hour, I'm Nuruddin Qorane. The Mideast conflict was front and center at the UN General Assembly today. Palestinian Authority President Mahmoud Abbas spoke about the plight of people living in Gaza and the West Bank and about the threat to the two-state solution by the loss of Palestinian land.
6: No lasting security can be built upon the occupation of another people and the denial of its legitimate rights. We have our own national problem.